Good evening and welcome. I'm Bruce Reidenbach, and this is the Friday Vibe here at 89.1 WBOI. So glad you're able to spend some time with me this evening. I'll be here until 11 o'clock tonight, spinning that jazz for you. Longtime listeners are familiar with the rules of the show, but it's nice to review them occasionally for any new listeners. The rules are quite simple, actually. 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Get rid of the work week and look forward to the weekend. Hopefully we'll be able to get you into your weekend with a little bit of style. Let's go out listening to Lyle Mays from his album Fictionary and the song Bill Evans.

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0: On piano, Cedar Walt. David Williams on bass. On drums, Smiling Billy Higgins.
1: The Sweet Basil Trio from their album called You're My Everything. The song we heard from that was the theme. Cedar Walton on the piano, David Williams on the bass, and Billy Higgins playing the drums. Before that, John Coltrane from his classic album Blue Train. We listened to the title track from that. I'm Bruce Reidenbach. It's the Friday Vibe here at 89.1 WBOI. Up next, the music of Bill Evans from an album called Time Remembered. With Bill Evans on the piano, Chuck Israels on the bass, and Larry Bunker playing the drums. The song we'll listen to from it is In a Sentimental Mood.

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The title track from Jimmy Ponder's album called What's New, with Jimmy Ponder on the guitar, Gene Ludwig on the organ, and Cecil Brooks III playing the drums. Before that, Bill Evans from his album Time Remembered. The song we heard from that was In a Sentimental Mood. I'm Bruce Reidenbach. It's the Friday Vibe here at 89.1 WBOI. Coming up next, David Hazeltine from his album The Inspiration Suite. David Hazeltine on piano, Eric Alexander on the tenor sax, Joe Locke on the vibes, John Weber on the bass, Joe Farnsworth drums, and Daniel Sadownick playing the percussion. The song we'll listen to from it is Don't Walk Away.

Charlie Rouse on the tenor saxophone, with Billy Gardner on piano, Peck Morrison on the bass, and Dave Bailey on the drums. Recorded back in December of 1960, the album's called Unsung Hero. The song we heard from that was You Don't Know What Love Is. And before that, David Hazeltine from the Inspiration Suite album. The song we heard from that was Don't Walk Away. I'm Bruce Reidenbach. It's the Friday Vibe here at 89.1 WBOI. We've got time for one more song to round out the hour. This from Stan Getz from the album Jazz Samba. Stan Getz on the tenor sax, Charlie Bird on guitar, Gene Bird on the bass, Keeter Betts on the bass as well, and Bill Reichenbach on the drums. No relation. The song we'll listen to from it is Samba D Days.

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0: We talked to the families of the missing who say they won't let the world forget their loved ones. 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
5: Thank you for joining us this evening for another edition of the Friday Vibe on 89.1 WBOI. I'm Bruce Reidenbach, excited to bring you more great jazz spanning the decades to help you kick off your weekend in style. Another hour of the Friday Vibe is on the way after the news.

Music from the album Working with the Miles Davis Quintet. On that one, we listened to Trains Blues, and before that, from the album Relaxin' with the Miles Davis Quintet, we heard the song If I Were a Bell. On both of those, the lineup: Miles Davis on the trumpet, John Coltrane on the tenor sax, Red Garland on piano, Paul Chambers on the bass, and Philly Joe Jones playing the drums. I'm Bruce Reidenbach. It's the Friday Vibe here at 89.1 WBOI. Coming up next, the music of McCoy Tyner from an album called McCoy Tyner with Stanley Clark and Al Foster. McCoy Tyner on the piano, Stanley Clark on the bass, and Al Foster playing the drums. The song we'll listen to from it is Kariba.

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Eric Alexander on the tenor sax, Jeremy Pelt on the trumpet, Harold Mayburn on piano, John Weber bass, and Joe Farnsworth playing the drums. From an album called Chicago Fire, the song we heard from that was You Talk That Talk. And before that, McCoy Tyner with Stanley Clark and Al Foster from an album with the same name. The song we heard off of that was Kariba. I'm Bruce Reidenbach. It's the Friday Vibe here at 89.1 WBOI. We've got enough time to play a couple of songs to round out this hour, both of them from the Miles Davis Quintet. The first one, Steamin' with the Miles Davis Quintet. Miles on the trumpet, John Coltrane on the tenor sax, Red Garland on piano, Paul Chambers bass, and Philly Joe Jones playing the drums. The song we'll listen to from that is Diane, and we'll follow that up with the Cookin' with the Miles Davis Quintet. Same lineup. The songs from that, Tune Up, When Lights Are Low.

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I'm Bruce Reidenbach, and thank you for being here for tonight's edition of the Friday Vibe on 89.1 WBOI. We'll help you kick off the weekend in style with another diverse hour of jazz spanning all different styles and eras. More Friday Vibe is coming up next, but first, the news.

Back and roll. Back and roll, ladies and gentlemen. Back and roll. Big P, ladies and gentlemen, was written by Jimmy Heath, and it was dedicated to his big brother, Percy Heath, so therefore the Big P.

The Cannonball Adderley Quintet from an album called At the Lighthouse that was recorded back in October of 1960 in Hermosa Beach, California. Cannonball Adderley on the alto saxophone, Nat Adderley on the cornet, Victor Feldman on piano, Sam Jones on bass, and Lewis Hayes playing the drums. I'm Bruce Reidenbach. This is the Friday Vibe here at 89.1 WBOI. Up next, the music of Bill Evans from an album called Time Remembered. With Bill, of course, on the piano, Chuck Israels on the bass, and Larry Bunker playing the drums. The song we'll listen to from it is What Is This Thing Called Love?

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Wes Montgomery and the Wynton Kelly Trio from an album called Smokin' at the Half Note. Wes on the guitar, Wynton on the piano, Paul Chambers bass, Jimmy Cobb on the drums. The song we heard from that was What's New. And before that, Bill Evans from the album Time Remembered. The song we heard from that was What Is This Thing Called Love? I'm Bruce Reidenbach. It's the Friday Vibe. We got time for two more songs to close out the hour, both of these from the Cannonball Adderley Quintet. The first one, the album called Paris 1960, with Cannonball on the alto, Nat Adderley on the cornet, Victor Feldman on piano, Sam Jones on the bass, and Lewis Hayes playing the drums. Song from that one, Janine. And then we'll follow that up with the Cannonball Adderley Quintet in San Francisco. Just about the same lineup. The only difference is instead of having Victor Feldman on piano, we have Bobby Timmons. Song we'll listen to from that one is High Fly.

one of these? Oh, well, it doesn't make it. I can hear now. That one was called Janine, and it was done for a friend of mine who was very talented, and her name is Janine, you know, so that always helps. But usually, you know, tunes such as Janine, named after girls, are slow, wispy ballads. So you know that Janine is a swinging chick, right? I wish I could speak French so you can, you know what I mean? But there it is. Now we're going to do a piece by Randy Weston, fine young jazz composer and jazz pianist, usually writes waltzes, sometimes known as the latter-day Wayne King. However, this one is 4/4 time. It's called High Flyer.

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3: I'm Chris Boyd. Up next on Think, two-time National Book Award recipient and best-selling author Jesmyn Ward writes about loss and finding silence and how those deeply held moments can turn into expressions of love.
4: Part of the reason that I write towards difficulty, you know, I not only want to write well and want my work to resonate with people, but I want to help people who are living through the same, living through grief, living through loss, right, living through hardship. I want to better help them. I want them to feel less alone.
3: We'll talk to Ward about what makes a rich home life, matters of the heart, and how her enormous rural Mississippi family of over 200 people taught her enduring lessons that shaped who she became as a writer and as a woman. Our conversation starts after a short break.
5: Live from NPR News in New York City, I'm Dwahali Saikautau. Democrat Javier Becerra tells a crowd tonight in Spanish, Este es tu estado, this is your state. He added in English, see you in November. The Associated Press says Becerra has won one of the top two spots in California's primary election for governor. From member station KQED in San Francisco, Marissa Lagos reports.
6: Becerra's number one finish marks a remarkable comeback for the former U.S. Health and Human Services Secretary, who was polling in single digits as recently as April, before surging in the final weeks of the race. It remains unclear who will claim a second spot in the November runoff. Republican businessman Steve Hilton still has an edge over billionaire Democratic activist Tom Steyer, but Steyer's been gaining ground as ballots continue to be counted. An estimated 3 million uncounted ballots remain. California's open primary system allows the top two vote-getters to advance regardless of party, and mail-in ballots postmarked by Election Day can still arrive up to 7 days later. For NPR News, I'm Marisa Lagos in San Francisco.
5: The State Department announced today that the U.S. will commit an additional $38 million to try and control the latest Ebola outbreak in parts of Africa. If the outbreak is not contained, the CDC says Africa could surpass the size of the biggest Ebola outbreak that happened more than a dozen years ago, killing several thousand people. NPR's Rob Stein reports.
7: The CDC estimates the outbreak of Ebola currently underway in the Democratic Republic of Congo and Uganda could cause more than 20,000 cases. That would rival the outbreak that started in West Africa in 2014, killing 11,000 people. But the CDC says the outbreak could be contained if more people are isolated after being exposed to the virus to limit the spread. Despite the grave situation in Africa, the CDC estimates the risk to the U.S. remains low. Rob Stein, NPR News.
5: Russian President Vladimir Putin is rejecting an offer by Ukraine's leader Volodymyr Zelensky to meet face-to-face talks. NPR's Charles Maines reports.
8: Speaking at an annual economic forum in his hometown of St. Petersburg, Putin told assembled guests he saw no point in meeting with the Ukrainian president. Putin noted the mocking tone of Zelensky's letter, which took digs at Putin's age, now 73, and suggested Zelensky's real aim was to stall Russian progress on the battlefield rather than come to a comprehensive settlement to end the war. Putin also made clear his military objectives have changed little, despite more than 4 years of incremental territorial gains at the cost of hundreds of thousands of dead and injured. In response, Zelensky argued the Russian leader, when given the chance for peace, has again chosen war. Charles Maines, NPR News, St. Petersburg.
5: The U.S. economy added 172,000 jobs last month. This is NPR. The Senate agreed early this morning to pass a roughly $70 billion bill that will help fund ICE and Border Patrol agencies through the remainder of President Trump's term. The legislation had been delayed for weeks. The bill now heads to the House of Representatives, which could vote on this as early as next week. The hardest tissue in the body is tooth enamel. NPR's Nate Rott reports a new study looks at how it's evolved to change with human diets.
9: Enamel is the pearly white outermost layer of teeth. It's found in many vertebrate species. And unlike bones, it can't repair itself, so it needs to be especially durable. The new study published in the journal Nature looks at the structure of enamel on the nanoscale, very close up. Pupa Gilbert, the lead author, is a physicist at the University of Wisconsin-Madison.
10: What you see is that there are very parallel crystals. They are parallel like stray hair in a ponytail, if you wish.
9: But they found in species such as meat-eating early humans that ate harder or tougher foods, those parallel crystals were slightly askew. A tiny adaptation, the study finds, that helps fractures in enamel stay small. Nate Rott, NPR News.
5: A new NPR Ipsos poll shows most K-12 educators are using artificial intelligence in their administrative prep work, but teachers are apparently on the fence about the overall impact of AI on education, especially on the benefits for students. The findings show more than half of teachers polled say AI is a kind of shortcut for students. This is NPR.
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3: Best-selling author Jesmyn Ward says she is terrible with directions. She finds it hard to orient herself in a place using the standard north, south, east, west compass points. She needs giant oak trees, country roads lined with flowers, and places she knew as a child. That speaks directly to her writing, where she takes that disorientation and pain and difficulty of contemporary life and turns them into portraits of home. From KERA in Dallas, this is Think. I'm Chris Boyd. In her new book, she tells painful stories to get to the solace on the other side. She feels living a carefree life isn't part of what defines her as a Black woman, nor does it define anyone living in contemporary America. That's her truth, and she finds comfort in it. She hopes you do too. Her collection of essays is called On Witness and Despair, and she spoke with me about it at a live event at Interabang Books in Dallas recently. Let's listen to that conversation.
15: Jesmyn, welcome.
4: Good to be here.
15: One of the things that you write that you wished for as a child that you didn't get a lot of was solitude. Talk about why that was hard to come by.
4: That was hard to come by because for many years when I was younger, my nuclear family actually lived with my maternal grandmother. She had a 4-bedroom house, and then she converted the dining room in that house into like a bedroom, and that is where that's where they lived. And then, but all of my aunts and uncles, all of her children, were still living in the house or in and out of the house. They would leave and then come back as necessary. So there was my grandmother and then her 7 children, and then their grandchildren. So there were usually around like 14 of us living in the house, sometimes more than that. Not a lot of, there wasn't a lot of solitude.
15: What would you have done with that solitude if you'd had it?
4: Probably read more. I didn't come to reading early. you know, I even it's so sad. Even as an adult now, I sort of envy children who are precocious readers and who just out of nowhere, just their brains are wired to learn, to know how to read at 4 years old. 3 years old, 4 years old, like that's amazing to me. But I learned how to read in school and learned how to read in first grade because I didn't know this until I was an adult either. But back in the 80s in Mississippi, there was no kindergarten, which I, at the time.
15: So you just went straight into first grade.
4: I went straight into first grade. So I learned how to read in first grade, you know, when I started, you know, primary school. But I remember wanting to read so badly, and so once I learned, I immediately loved it. I immediately enjoyed it, and it was something that I spent a lot of time doing. Even when I was sort of surrounded, I would just seek out these corners, or I would read in my bunk bed a lot. You know, just because I love stories so much.
15: It's so interesting that even as a kid, you were thinking about who was writing these books, and you thought about writers as being really magical. And I'm curious now, as a writer, what you've learned about the balance between the magic and the effort required.
4: That's a good question. I mean, I think when I was younger, I just assumed so many things about the creative process. I assumed that it happened whenever you were inspired, and I don't know, and that it was a type of sort of magic making. And unfortunately, I carried those ideas all the way into basically through my college career, and you know, didn't really learn that writing is you know, it is a creative practice, right? That you have to, at least for me, that, you know, I had to develop a sense of discipline, right? And commit, right, to writing a certain amount of time, 5 days a week, right? When I went to Michigan and studied for my MFA. And so since then, I mean, unless I'm going through a bad spot, which there have been a couple of difficult, you know, moments in my career, but I sustained that, you know, that schedule sort of, you know, throughout. So, yeah, I had to learn that it's something that you practice and that you exercise and that you do. And if you do it consistently, you can actually write a book. Because I think when I was younger, I just thought, oh, these things just happen when you're, I don't know, when you're inspired. But no, it's an accumulation of time and devotion.
15: You write that your grandmother, Dorothy, the grandmother that you lived with for much of your childhood, was like the first storyteller in your life. Did she tell her stories like, sit down, Jasmine, I want to tell you this? Or was it like she's doing nine things and she's talking about what her life was made up of?
4: Yeah, definitely doing nine things and then, you know, telling stories, right? I mean, it was part of... you know, she did it when we were shelling pecans on the porch. She did it when we were snapping beans on the porch. She did it, you know, when she was, you know, cleaning greens and cooking, or when she was cooking red beans. She did it, and she did it when so I have a huge extended family. Just when I count my maternal grandmother's side of the family, there are over 200 of us. My family is humongous, right? When my grandmother was here, and especially when she was younger, right? We would meet, you know, all the time. We would just gather, and we didn't necessarily have to have a reason. And whenever we got together, right, there was always food, there was always music, there was always dancing, but there was always storytelling, too. I remember my grandmother sort of holding court, you know, whenever we would, you know, meet as a family, And yeah, and she would just tell stories, and she was so good at like imitating people's voices. She was like very funny, and so she was good at like hitting a punchline at the end of a story. Something that I've been thinking about a lot lately about her storytelling I've been thinking about the stories that she told me over and over again, right? And I've been trying to figure out why she would have told me those stories over and over again. I haven't found an answer yet. And I've also been thinking about like the earliest stories that she told me. I'm talking about when I was like, 6 years old, right? And one of the earliest stories she told me was the story about her birth that I, write about in the essay collection, right? And about her sister, her twin, right? And her twin being stillborn. And that's a pretty serious story to tell a six-year-old. But I don't know. I think, maybe one of the reasons that was the earliest story that she told me, I don't know, is because she wanted me to remember it. She trusted that I could carry it, like there's a certain amount of, a certain amount of trust in that and a certain amount of regard, I think.
15: She gave you the story. She didn't just tell you the story.
4: Right, right.
15: It seems like the twin thing is a theme that comes up throughout the book, right? Mm-hmm. There is,

0: that I heard and that I learned and that I was given as a child, then it would probably shape my worldview and my understanding of how the world works. And I think also probably sort of reinforce this idea, that my grandmother, that was the subtext in a lot of my grandmother's stories, which I also write about, right? Like this idea that you tell the whole story, right? You tell the good and you tell the bad, right? You write about it all the complication, all the contradictions. So yeah, I think that, maybe that first story, maybe that taught me that. And maybe I didn't understand it at the time. But yeah, I think so.
1: You write about the summer of 2000. You had just finished up your master's degree work at Stanford. You went home to Mississippi. You were hoping to live there. And you were spending more time again with your brother, who was 19 at the time, but it occurred to you that he seemed older than you. What was that about?
0: It was because he knew more about the way the world works than I did at that time. I think if you had told me that I was naive, I would have resisted that idea and probably would have taken offense. But I was, and he, at that point, my brother was, I think, dealing with a very different reality than I was. I had, through hard work and, through my mother's hard work, and also a lot of luck, the route that I was going at that time was very traditional, right? Route. Like I graduated from high school, I went to college, I was just on a very different path. Whereas my brother probably had an undiagnosed learning disability, had always struggled in school, dropped out in the ninth grade, then attempted to go to job, like do a Job Corps program, was not able to complete that, then was attempting to sort of study for his GED and pass his GED exam, which he was still doing, sort of at the time of his death. And at that point, I mean, he had been working in one form of another, right? Like whether or not, he had been doing, I guess, respectable, legitimate, manual labor at the same time that he had been sort of dabbling in illegal employment, for probably 4 years at the time of his death. So his lived experience, he was much more familiar, I think, with how limiting and oppressive the world could be to somebody like him and to someone like us. And I was definitely naive to that at the time.
2: 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We'll be back after a couple of minutes.

0: 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We'll feature interviews with two award winners from our archive, Alan Cumming, who played the MC in Cabaret in three different productions, and Angela Lansbury, who starred in Stephen Sondheim's Sweeney Todd as Mrs. Lovett, who baked Sweeney's victims into pies. 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

0: This music was composed by Ben Steinmetz, a student of Canterbury School. 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
1: You're listening to Think. I'm Chris Boyd. My guest today is best-selling author Jesmyn Ward, winner of two National Book Awards for fiction, a MacArthur Genius Grant, and author of a new book of essays called On Witness and Respair. She and I spoke in front of a live audience at Interabang Books in Dallas. Let's return to that conversation.
2: Well, to go back to that twin perspective, for you, I mean, you're spending time in these fancy schools with like the cream of the crop students, of which you were one. So you're in that world and you're fitting into that world. And then you go home and you fit into that world too. It must have been strange to reconcile these things, to reconcile, like, you know, your brother is smart and hardworking, and had he had the time, he would have figured things out.
3: Right.
2: But he wasn't there yet.
3: Right.
2: And I would imagine some of the people you knew at college would not have understood.
3: Right. Right. Not at all. And it was difficult because some of them, people who I was like very close to, right, had little understanding for my brother, for my sister, right, for, you know, I don't know, many of the people who I love, you know, from Mississippi. They just couldn't understand, I don't know, why they didn't, I don't know, they didn't make different choices. I don't know. And I think in the same way that I was sort of naive and blind to the way that, you know, being black and poor in Mississippi narrows your choices and narrows what is possible for you. I think that they also suffered from that same naivete. It's a word that I'm going to mispronounce because I've only ever read it.
2: We don't go around saying that word, right?
3: Right.
2: You know, you talk about like choices and whether they actually exist for people in the moment. And I thought it was interesting when you wrote about in the essay about Hurricane Katrina, you explain something that maybe people, rich or poor, who don't live in hurricane zones are unaware of. Your family didn't evacuate because it's very expensive to evacuate.
3: Right, right. Yeah, it's you know, I just said that just on my mother's side of the family, that there are over 200 of us, right? How do you evacuate 200 people? You know, how do you evacuate, you know, even if my nuclear family was going to evacuate, right? My mom, my dad, and then, you know, me and my three siblings, right? How do you evacuate six people, right? It's difficult. It's complicated. You know, I don't even think that we had a car that would fit all six of us at one time. So, you know, and that's not even like addressing the fact of like, how far do you try? Like, where do you go? How far do you drive? What do you do for lodging once you get there? How long, depending on the size and the power of the hurricane, right? How long might you have to stay in this place if it's sort of devastated, you know, your home? I mean, if we had left, if we had evacuated for Katrina, which we didn't, but if we had evacuated for Katrina, I had friends who evacuated, and like the power didn't come back. We were out of power for at least a week. You know, no electricity. And where I'm at, that also, because we live out in the county, right? And so that means if you don't have power, you don't have water, right? So we were without power and water for an entire week, right? And so it's, yeah, people don't evacuate because they're, you know, where I'm from, hurricane season is every year, right? And has been since people settled that region, right? And so we had worked out, you know, we had worked out these, I guess, these like protocols to survive, right? There are things that you do. you know, stock up on sort of canned goods and you board up the windows and you fill the bathtubs with water.
2: You did learn that the police in the area were dispatched to, like, guard the strip malls and things, mm-hmm. not people.
3: Right, yeah. Which was, I mean, it shouldn't have been shocking to me, but it was shocking. Yeah, it was shocking. Like, I remember, you know, it was weird. So we were able to drive into Pass Christian, but at the point where we sort of got we got to like the sort of edge of the town, and at that point you couldn't drive any further, right, because of the devastation. The roads were blocked by houses, right, which had been sort of picked up off their foundations and deposited in the middle of the street or deposited on top of each other. I mean, it's hard to imagine that kind of devastation.
2: You read about how quiet it was in Pass Christian.
3: It was very quiet, and you know, there are all these people who we are seeing, like, once we park the car, and then now we're just sort of walking. So all these people that we're seeing, like, there was an entire trailer park where the trailers had been bulldozed by the storm surge, you know, picked up, deposited other places, and where the people who lived in them, you know, were basically unhoused now. They were homeless. And so that, you know, I was like surrounded by people who needed help, right? Everywhere you looked, everyone needed help. And the police were, you know, guarding the Dollar General and guarding the Walmart. And even though all these people need help, you know, they need shelter, they need water, they need food. So it was surreal, yes, but it was also very, very, very quiet.
2: I was really struck by, you write that one of the things that you learned losing your brother was that the love you feel for a person goes nowhere when that person is gone.
3: Mm-hmm.
2: And you discovered that's true of places that disappear. And mm-hmm. people might say, well, your hometown is still there, but it's not, is it?
3: It's not. And mm-hmm. I began to think about the idea of home and wrestle with the idea of home and what home is and whether or not you can ever return to your home. When I was 23, which is when I went to Michigan to work on my master's in fine arts. In part because I had a friend who, he was a poet, Raymond, and he was from the Florida Panhandle, a little town on the Florida Panhandle, and he, like many of us, had just fled when he graduated from high school. But, you know, the Florida Panhandle is very close to where I'm from, and so we would have these, like, conversations about home all the time. And I remember in one of the conversations he said, you know, you can never go back, right? Because the home that you knew, that place doesn't exist anymore. And this is before Katrina, right? But he was right, right? Like the DeLille of my childhood, I don't know, probably disappeared while I was in college. Because it just, you know, became more developed. It changed so much. And then you have something like Hurricane Katrina happen, which totally changes the natural landscape and the sort of man-made, I guess, landscape. And so it's disorienting, because sometimes when I go home, I realize that I'm terrible with directions. I'm terrible with directions. It is hard for me to sort of, you know, navigate, right? And I realized that I would use a combination of structures, but then also, oh, this big oak tree here, right? Or this stand of, you know, pine trees here, or there are sort of, you know, I would use like the natural landscape also, right, to orient myself badly. but I can't do that anymore because it's so different, right? And even the home that I know now, that I've become accustomed to navigating, that with the next big hurricane, right, whenever that is, I'm hoping that it is not anytime soon, you know, then that will change. That home will no longer exist either. And then I'll have to, I don't know, relearn it, remake it.
2: There are people, including some of your friends, who are like, Jasmine, you could live anywhere at this point. Why Mississippi? And I'm curious as to whether in that question is contained either maybe too much criticism for what Mississippi is or not enough criticism for what the rest of the United States is.
3: Both, I think. Yeah, definitely both. And, you know, also, too, like, there's this narrative that we told ourselves when we were younger that I think that some of my, you know, family and friends, like, still have this attitude. And I think it exists, you know, in the outside world as well, right? Like, but when I was growing up, like, we always thought to succeed was to leave Mississippi and to never live in Mississippi. I mean, maybe retire there, right, when you're in your 60s or something, but to leave was to succeed in life, right? It doesn't matter what you do once you are outside of Mississippi, but just the act, just leaving was a sign of success and of progress. I think that the events of the, you know, last, decade have definitely shown me that, you know, Mississippi is not an anomaly, right? And that, you know, just leaving Mississippi does not mean that you will live this, carefree life, you know, where you are not, struggling with the same sort of repressive institutions and systems that we live with in Mississippi. So
1: we're speaking with Jasmine Ward, winner of two National Book Awards and author of the new book On Witness and Despair. You're listening to Think. I'm Chris Boyd.
2: More than once in the book, you talk about writing as if it's a kind of motion. You talk about writing toward mm-hmm. something. You write toward pain, you write toward struggle, you write toward understanding. Mm-hmm. Explain that phrase.
3: But I've been writing towards pain, I think, in writing towards difficulty since I started writing about home, right? And didn't really understand that that was what I was doing until I returned to Stanford as a Stegner Fellow. And that's just one conversation that we would have in the classroom often, right? Where we were sort of advised to write towards difficulty instead of away from it. And where we were told that writing towards difficulty will often produce more powerful work. So really, like, I guess those conversations gave me way to understand what I was attempting to do in my work. And I think that that advice is still valuable to me, because I think that writing towards pain and writing towards difficulty keeps me honest in my work because of who I choose to write about. Because I think if I wrote away from pain and away from difficulty, then I wouldn't be writing truthfully about the people who inspire me and the people who I love and about the place that I love.
2: Yeah, you say that sometimes you wish that you could write things that were easier, more relaxed. Mm-hmm. Does that just not feel true to your experience?
3: Okay, so so here's maybe something funny. So over the past 2 years, I have been working on a YA / middle grade book. So I'm trying to like straddle that line between YA and middle grade. Right now I'm not doing it successfully. and so that story, right, you think would be lighter. You know, you think I'd be able to write to avoid more difficult material, right? But then I think about the children's books like that I grew up reading and that I love. Everybody's an orphan, right? Everyone's abandoned, right? I used to love this book called Dicey Song, right? She's like homeless and traveling like the United States with her siblings trying to find a home. You know, that's dark. And so as I'm working on this YA middle grade book, like I find myself like, the father has this incurable illness, you know what I'm saying?
2: Like, I would have been there for that,
3: right?
2: By the way.
3: You know, children are being, you know, kidnapped. And I mean, there's just, I find myself again, like writing towards difficulty. But part of the worth in doing that is that I know even for younger readers that they are living through some of this, right? Like they're experiencing this in their lives, right? So hopefully my writing about it will help them to live through it, right? Which is the same way that I think that I feel about my literary fiction, the same way I feel about my creative nonfiction, right? Like part of the reason that I write towards difficulty, you know, I not only want to write well and want my work to resonate with people, but I want to help people who are living through the same, living through grief, living through loss, right? Living through hardship. I want to better help them. I want them to feel less alone, right? And I want to help them to sort of better weather whatever they are struggling with.
1: My guest is best-selling author Jesmyn Ward, winner of 2 National Book Awards for fiction, a MacArthur Genius Grant, and author of a new book of essays called On Witness and Despair. We'll be back after a couple of minutes.

0: Four Republicans break with their party in a call to end the Iran war. On the next Friday News Roundup, is the tide shifting in Washington on Iran 3 months in? The anti-weaponization fund is halted after outrage from both parties, plus big winners and losers from Tuesday's primaries. We round up the week's biggest stories next time on 1A.
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7: This is Think. I'm Chris Boyd. Today we are speaking with Jesmyn Ward, who writes about her life in rural Mississippi and finding hope and beauty within struggle and hardship from her new collection of essays on witness and despair. She spoke to us about her work and her writing process recently in front of a live audience at an author event in Dallas. Let's return to that conversation.
8: You list As I Lay Dying as a foundational book in your life as a writer. And yet... you have a lot of problems with the story and mm-hmm. with William Faulkner in general. Mm-hmm. So will you talk about the complicated relationship that you understand yourself to have with him as a writer?
9: Yeah, So it took me a long time to appreciate his work. When I was in high school, and I think I write about that in the essay. So when I was in high school, one of my peers, one of my classmates, told me that William Faulkner was his favorite writer, which I still don't believe that. I think he was just, I don't know.
8: He was trying to impress you.
9: Yes, he was trying to, but not me, but he was trying to, I don't know, sound sharp and super smart. But so he said that Faulkner was his favorite writer, and so I was like, well, I should try to read him, right? And at that time, I was a library kid, so I'm like combing through all the, you know, so the bookshelves in my high school library and reading Margaret Atwood and Gabriel Garcia Marquez and Toni Morrison and so I'm attempting to challenge myself by reading difficult work, and so I tried to read Faulkner then, and I read some of it, and it was not resonating with me, and it seemed difficult for the sake of being difficult, and so I did not. I don't even think that I finished the book. I think that perhaps. I picked up The Sound and the Fury, and I read some of it, and I was just like, okay, this is not for me. And then when I was in college, you know, I was an English major, had to read his short stories, Faulkner's short stories. Specifically, I remember reading The Bear. And I had, you know, developed to a point to where I could see that it was genius and not difficult just for the sake of being difficult, right? I could recognize how intricate it was feel the weight of it, but did not love it, right? And then when I was in my early 20s and I was in New York City, and again, at that point, I was trying to learn how to read as a writer, right? Sort of be more sort of thoughtful in my reading, and you know, pick up on things that I admire and ask myself why I admire them, and perhaps you know I would try to sort of imitate them and work them into my work, and then I finally fully read The Sound and the Fury, and it was, you know, it was good, right? And I could see that it was genius, and I could, but I didn't feel it, you know, like there was no, I didn't love it. And then I went to Michigan and had to read As I Lay Dying for an imitations course, where we read, you know, these sort of legendary writers, and then we were tasked with imitating their writing style, their prose style.
7: Sounding like them in an original story.
9: Yes. Mm-hmm. And of course we failed every week, or at least I know I did, right? But we had to read As I Lay Dying, and there's a part in the first few pages where Faulkner is describing the sky, and I had to put the book down for a second, because it was so lyrical and so beautiful, and so I just felt I was like immersed in the experience, and it felt so present, and it was again resonating with me in a way that his work had never resonated with me, and then I loved it, right? And I you know, I devoured it, right? But you know, of course, there's a part sort of later in the book, as they're sort of wandering the county, when the you know, the family, you know, encounters, you know, black people, right? And the way that they are perceived and that they're written about was off-putting to me, right? Because they were flat. You know, they had no humanity. They had no complication. And Faulkner is the kind of writer who, in a phrase, can give you, you know, complication and humanity, right, as far as a character is concerned. And so it, and so that was problematic for me.
7: Do you think he was aware of his inability to do that well?
9: I don't know. I would hope so. But as I read more older Southern writers who were writing around that time and after. So I'm talking about like Eudora Welty, Carson McCullers, Flannery O'Connor. And I'm encountering that again and again. I don't know, you know? I wonder if they were blind to it, right? This sense of white supremacy that they have, you know, that they have you know, been imbibing their entire lives. So I don't know. Part of me thinks that maybe they did not, you know, that maybe he thought that he was, you know, doing those characters justice and developing them and giving them rich interior lives. And, you know, maybe he thought that. Maybe they all thought that. But, you know, as a sort of, you know, black woman, you know, reader, right? They're not.
7: You have an essay in the book that is so poignant to me, when you discovered that your very much wanted second child was going to be a boy, mm-hmm.
8: you had this panic about, oh, I'm bringing a black boy into the world who will be a black man. And at the time, you thought to yourself, okay, by the time this child is 9 or 10, mm-hmm. I'm going to start telling him the stories he needs mm-hmm. to move through this world safely. Mm-hmm. And he's 9 now.
9: He's 9.
8: What stories are you telling him?
9: So I haven't had the talk with him yet. I can't remember the author, but I was just in New Orleans yesterday and the day before. And I was doing a couple of different events with Baldwin & Company, that bookstore. And one of the books that I saw on the shelf that I took a picture of, you know, that so I could buy it later, because it was on display, but I don't think it was for sale. It was called The Talk. And so I'm like, I need that. So I haven't had the talk with him yet, but he has questions. You know, it's not as if he's like, as if he doesn't perceive, even if it is a childlike perception, you know, it's not as if he doesn't, you know, perceive racism, right? You know, and most of his experiences with it are personal, right? But some of the things that he has observed, you know, a lot of it has to do with politics, right? And so we will have discussions about it. And I don't know how well I am. I don't know. I am attempting every day, day in, day out, to be the best parent that I can, right? I try to give him some context. I try to give him some history, right? And I am also frank about the fact that it's unfair. I don't know. Maybe the talk isn't one talk. Maybe it's an accumulation of conversations. I don't know. But we're talking about it. And I'm not only talking about it with him, right? But I'm also talking about it with my daughter, right? Who's 13 now. But you know, I don't know. But then our conversations, I don't know, are there's that extra layer of concern, because then we also need to talk about gender, right? And we also need to talk about consent. And we also need to talk about, you know, how the world will perceive her. I don't know. And then I'm trying to give her the tools to protect herself, right? Because the world is what it is. So, parenting is difficult, but I'm doing my best.
7: We're speaking this hour with Jesmyn Ward, winner of 2 National Book Awards for fiction and a MacArthur Genius Grant. She's author of a new book of essays called On Witness and Respair. We spoke recently in front of a live audience in Dallas. You're listening to Think. I'm Chris Boyd.
8: The last thing I want to ask you is this. I mean, sometimes the ways that stories can sustain us or save us is counterintuitive. To go back to the story that you gave about Hurricane Camille, which happened years before you were born, mm-hmm. your family has told stories about that mm-hmm. forever. There are photographs of the mm-hmm. devastation. You've seen some of those in your family's collections, mm-hmm. and there's something about them that gives you hope. Mm-hmm. Help me understand that.
9: Okay. So part of the reason that the particular picture that I'm thinking of is of one of my cousins on my mom's side, and she is outside, right? So it's just a random photograph that she took, or that someone took of her, but where you can see, so the landscape behind her, you know, because one of the things that a hurricane does is it flattens the landscape, right? Because it breaks the trees in half, and it, you know, rips them out of the ground. And so around her, it's just shrubbery, right? Because basically the forests have been sort of mowed down, right, by the storm. And but I look at that picture, and then I compare that the landscape in that picture to the landscape that I knew when I was growing up in the 80s, in the 90s, in the early 2000s, right before Katrina. And it was lush and it was beautiful and, you know, and it was full of force, right? And so that gives me hope because I know that it will come back, right? It will bloom again. Now another, you know, terrible storm might come and take everything away again, but hopefully it will come back. But, you know, I have a new anxiety now, right? You know, given that report that was, like, big in the news, at least where I'm from, a couple of weeks ago, right, with a scientist from Tulane saying, it's time to give up on New Orleans now and evacuate, right, because it's going to be completely underwater. You know, and I live on the Mississippi Gulf Coast, right? And my hometown is on the back of the Bay of St. Louis, right? And so I'm asking the same questions, right, about my hometown, right? I mean, that would be so hard to live through, right? If you know, the water advanced so much that then my hometown would be gone for good, like completely underwater. And that, I don't know, that specter, it scares me. Yeah, it scares me. And I don't know. I'm still figuring out how to sit with that possibility and how to think about that possibility. I don't know. I haven't figured it out yet.
8: Thank you so much for this conversation. Ladies and gentlemen, Jesmyn Ward.
7: My guest was Jesmyn Ward, winner of 2 National Book Awards, a MacArthur Genius Grant, and the author of a new book of essays called On Witness and Despair. We spoke in front of a live audience at Interabang Books in Dallas. 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That is think.kera.org. Again, I'm Chris Boyd. Thanks for listening. Have a great day.

0: In just days, Mexico will host the World Cup, but amid the celebration, a country grapples with the fallout of a drug war.
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0: We talked to the families of the missing, who say they won't let the world forget their loved ones. 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
5: President Trump gets his massive immigration funding bill, but in a week that's seen more losses than wins for the president, as Republicans push back. From WAMU and NPR in Washington, this is 1A. Hi, I'm Todd Zwillick. Today on the Friday News Roundup, $70 billion for immigration enforcement is through the Senate, finally. Not included? Taxpayer money for Trump's ballroom also dropped. President Trump's $1.8 billion fund for his supporters after a huge backlash. We'll break down where Republicans are drawing hard lines with Trump, including on Iran. A vote to block the war got enough Republican support to pass the House. What's the impact? Also, the U.S. has a new acting director of national intelligence. No experience in intelligence. 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
6: Live from NPR News in New York City, I'm Dwahli Saikautel. The U.S. military says Iran launched ballistic missiles and drones toward the Strait of Hormuz and Gulf Arab allies. Central Command says on its social media that U.S. forces intercepted at least 6 of 7 missiles, noting that the attack drones posed an immediate threat to regional maritime traffic. President Trump says he wants new acting director of national intelligence, Bill Pulte, to cut the office.
7: I wouldn't mind ever. That's way too high for way too long. Yeah, I wouldn't mind. If he cut, I wouldn't mind that.
6: That's the president speaking on board Air Force One earlier while traveling to Wisconsin for an agricultural visit. The New York Knicks continued to make history in Game 2 of the NBA Finals. The Knicks beat San Antonio Spurs 105-104. Star player Jalen Brunson brought home the win for the night, bringing the team to Madison Square Garden next week and a chance at being crowned NBA champions, something not done in more than half a century. U.S. employers added jobs in May for the third month in a row, and NPR's Scott Horsley reports the unemployment rate held steady at 4.3%.
8: In a sign the labor market is finding its footing, U.S. employers added 172,000 jobs last month. Job gains for March and April were also revised upwards. Much of the hiring in May was in restaurants and local government. Healthcare, which has been a steady source of job growth, added another 35,000 jobs last month. Construction companies also added workers in May, while banks and insurance companies cut jobs. The share of people working or looking for work held steady during the month, and the labor force grew slightly. Average wages in May were up 3.4% from a year ago. That may not be enough, though, to keep pace with rising prices. We'll get an update on May's inflation rate next week. Scott Horsley, NPR News, Washington.
6: The Democratic Republic of Congo is reporting more than 70 new confirmed Ebola cases, increasing the total number to just over 450. As Michael Koloki reports, the U.S. Centers for Disease Control and Prevention warns the outbreak could become the largest on record.
9: Congolese authorities said the new cases were in the country's Ituri and North Kivu provinces, with officials warning that the latest figures demonstrated, quote, rapid and continuous community transmission. Meanwhile, the CDC cautioned that without large-scale and sustained public health interventions, this Ebola outbreak in DRC and Uganda could surpass the outbreak that started in West Africa in 2014. Earlier, the World Food Programme said that unless there are enhanced response measures to the outbreak in Congo, the country's health and food crisis could worsen. For NPR News,
6: this is NPR. A new poll from NPR and Ipsos finds teachers across the U.S. are concerned about how artificial intelligence will affect students as AI plays a larger role in the classroom. Lee Gaines reports.
10: Nearly 3 in 4 educators say they believe AI has bigger implications for education than past technological innovations like the internet or computers. Mallory Newell is a senior vice president with Ipsos.
11: We're in an environment where teachers feel like this is going to fundamentally reshape the future of education moving forward.
10: The poll shows students aren't widely using AI in the classroom, at least not yet. Meanwhile, a majority of teachers say they've used AI to help with their own work tasks. But more than half say AI makes it harder for students to learn critical thinking skills. And the majority also think AI is mostly just a shortcut for students to avoid doing more work. For NPR News, I'm Lee Gaines.
6: Democrat Javier Becerra has advanced to the general election in California, bringing him closer to possibly becoming the first Latino governor in that state. That's according to a race call from the Associated Press. Under California's unusual primary rules, the former state attorney general and U.S. health secretary will face the second highest vote getter. Former Fox News commentator Steve Hilton is currently in the second position. The Dow lost 695 points, down almost 1.5%. The tech-heavy Nasdaq dropped 1,100 points. 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
5: I'm Todd Zwillick, and it's the 1A Friday News Roundup. Things haven't been going President Trump's way this week. He did get a win overnight on a $70 billion immigration bill. But how can you tell that things aren't going his way otherwise? By the things that more and more congressional Republicans are saying and how they're voting. In the GOP-controlled House, the scales on Iran have tipped. For the first time, 4 Republicans joined Democrats and passed a resolution blocking the president from continuing the war. And in the Senate, enough Republicans voted to block Trump's billion-dollar request for his ballroom. He cares about that a lot. He talks about it all the time. Meanwhile, enough Republicans are lining up against Trump's $1.8 billion fund to reward his supporters with taxpayer money that the DOJ has dropped the plan. At least for now. We're going to talk about all of that, plus primary results from across America, a new pick for acting director of national intelligence, who the president says will promote his false campaign about rigged elections. All that and a lot more. Arthur Delaney is here, senior reporter for HuffPost. Hi, Arthur.
16: Hi.
5: Wendy Benjaminson is here, Washington's senior editor for Bloomberg News. Hi, Wendy.
17: Hi, nice to be back.
5: And also in the studio, we got a full house today, Elena Schneider, national political reporter for Notice. Hi.
18: Good morning.
5: Everybody's around the table. It's my favorite kind of roundup. Remember, we want to hear from you. You can join us around the table, too. Email your questions and comments about this week's news to 1A@WAMU.org. The panel is here to answer your questions and let you join the conversation. All right, Wendy, let's start with Iran, which I just mentioned. The House has tried to pass this war powers resolution over and over and over. Democrats keep putting it on the floor. The number of Republicans teetering keeps growing, and now it's tipped.
17: Right.
5: What was different this week?
17: Well, I think it's that after 4 months of this war, there is very little transparency from the administration, even behind closed doors, even to the top members of Congress who need to know what's going on. And the gas prices are stubbornly high. And as, you know, as this will probably be a theme of the show, the midterms are looming. And in many ways, it doesn't look as good for the Republicans as it should, in their, you know, given the president's power. So after all of this, enough Republicans finally said, no, let's put the brakes on this. Let's at least speak up against it. It's largely symbolic.
16: Yeah, does this actually change anything, Arthur, legally? Like, do the bullets stop flying because of this vote?
18: No, you need the Senate to pass one also.
16: And the president to sign it.
18: Right, and he would veto.
16: Yeah.
18: And they would not have the supermajority they'd need to override the veto. But this is a congressional power to stop wars. It's real.
17: Well, yes, that's very, very true, except that there's also so many legal ways to get around this. Rubio said to Congress this week, you know, the war is over. There is a ceasefire in place, so there are no bullets flying. So there's all these ways they can keep running the clock, saying that negotiations are going, and then if they need to strike something, they'll strike something. And then the ceasefire starts again. The ceasefire clock is a big legal question.
16: Sure, and then you have to ask whether a blockade is an act of war,
17: exactly,
16: which military experts would tell you it is. Also, missiles are flying. There were attacks around the Gulf this week.
17: Yeah.
16: Alana Schneider, what do you see in Congress in terms of a broader shift now, Republicans opposing Trump as the election looms?
19: Yeah, I think that there was a certain amount of grace period that Republicans were willing to give the president on this effort and, you know, on this attack in Iran, sort of trying to look at whether or not he could pull off something similar to what they did in Venezuela. Can they do this quickly? Can they do this efficiently? Clearly, we're now 4 months into this. It's not happening. A new poll came out this week with 7 in 10 Americans said that they want the Iran war to end now. And that's reflective, as Wendy said, of the gas prices. And look, they've come down a little bit since their peak in May, but they're still $1.25 more than they were before this war started. And there is a real sensitivity within the Republican Party as they look at the midterms that if gas prices stay this high, if they climb up to $5, then they have a real political problem on their hands.
16: So that's one point of pushback in the House on Iran. Let's talk about some more. I mentioned the Senate overnight passed $70 billion in funding for ICE and Border Patrol. That's a win for the president's immigration crackdown. There's no question about it. But the things that held up this bill before passage tell a different story, like the $1.8 billion so-called anti-weaponization fund designed to send money to supporters of the president who feel they've been wronged by the Justice Department. Early this week, acting Attorney General Todd Blanche was on the Hill, and he said this.
20: We are not moving forward with the fund, period. The reasons for the fund is something that President Trump talked about for a long time, which is the fact that there were a lot of people in this country who had their government weaponized against them. The reasons for the fund, I think, remain as important as they were before, but we are not moving forward with the fund.
16: So the fund is dead, and yet, Arthur, some Republicans, including the president, say, no, it's not dead. What's the status of this proposed fund? It's gotten such negative reaction from both parties on the Hill.
18: It's not dead. He said we're not moving forward with it. He didn't say it's dead. And they said, the Democrats, would you mind putting this in writing? And he said, I would mind. How about you print the transcript of my remarks? So a court could kill it. A judge who was overseeing the lawsuit by Trump against his own administration, which resulted in the faux settlement that created this fund, the judge said, wait a minute. This is a fake lawsuit. I want to hear your arguments. And another judge said the fund can't exist, but it's still there. They're not rescinding it. And a lot of members of Congress want to actually outlaw it. But
16: they had the chance. I mean, there were lots of opportunities on the Senate floor over the last 24 hours to vote this thing out of existence. Republicans refused. Why?
18: They didn't mean what they said. They said, we want to get rid of it. They had their chance, like you said. They decided not to. The best example is Tom Tillis. He said to me and every other reporter on Thursday, well, I won't vote for this ICE bill unless it takes the fund out. And he did vote for it. So he changed his mind or he was lying.
16: Is it about the fund itself? They're really not as against it as they seem, or do they not want to upend the big thing, which is the immigration crackdown? Is that what it is?
18: It's partly that.
16: Yeah.
18: And John Curtis from Utah said that. You know, I hate the fund, but we do need to fund these agencies. But also, they liked Todd Blanche saying we're not moving forward.
16: Right.
18: They said it's moot.
16: Alana Schneider, Todd Blanche was counting votes. So was the White House. They knew that the ICE bill would be in trouble. He had to back off the fund. We're not doing it now. We're shutting it down. That, to me, was designed to say, please just pass the immigration
19: exactly.
16: stuff.
19: Yeah.
16: So they don't have the votes for it, but Republicans in the past have been exceedingly deferential to Trump on a whole range of things, some of them that they were very against behind closed doors. What's changing? Why are Republicans pushing back now on some of these items?
19: Well, I think there's a couple of things, right? One, there's a number of senators who he has actively worked against and made sure that they won't be showing back up in the Senate again. So he has a much smaller majority within to work with because there are a lot of Republicans who don't feel quite as beholden to him anymore. And also there's a real awareness about what is coming again with the midterms. I can't harp on this enough because that is just in everyone's mind is control of the House and the Senate. And the couple of senators who voted against this, Dan Sullivan of Alaska and John Husted of Ohio, they're facing very serious midterm challenges themselves. And that's a reflection of the political reality on the ground.
16: So, Wendy, there's another part of this. The fund was part of a settlement deal that also shields President Trump and his family from audits by the IRS on their taxes. Where does that part stand given the stalling of the fund itself for Trump supporters?
17: Right. Well, first, I just want to comment on something Elena said. I think it was Tillis again who said to reporters this week, well, the White House doesn't seem to understand there's an election coming up, which was such a window into what their thinking is. Not that the fund is morally wrong or legally wrong. It's that there's an election coming up and people might not like it. But this protection from audit is really incredible. IRS policy is that the president of the United States, whoever he or maybe someday she is, gets audited every year. It's a guard against, you know, unethical behavior. So in Trump has been audited as a private citizen many times and as president in his first term. But now there's in this faux settlement, as Arthur says, there is this provision that he and his family and his affiliates will not be audited for any of their past tax filings. And that is unprecedented.
16: And that's still in place.
17: That's still in place.
16: I misspoke before, by the way. I failed congressional procedure. I said that the war resolution would have to be signed by the president. Yeah. That's a joint resolution. President doesn't have to sign that. I get an F in congressional procedure. But I was properly corrected. Arthur, meanwhile, we talk about Todd Blanche. He says they call it the anti-weaponization fund. It's done for now. Todd Blanche is going to be nominated to be permanent attorney general. How's that going over in the Senate? What's been the Hill reaction?

0: but it's being halted. And so this is a huge loyalty move, and the president loves it.
1: He loves it. He doesn't love another thing, Elena Schneider, before we head to a break. No money, $1 billion for the ballroom. Republicans, all Democrats, of course, but enough Republicans say no. Trump really, really wants this thing. He's obsessed with it. He brings it up all the time, even when it's like not part of the conversation. Why'd Republicans nix it now? The same reasons that you mentioned before?
2: Again, can I say midterms one more time?
1: There it is.
2: That's it.
1: That's
2: I mean,
1: it.
2: That's
1: and just
2: I think
1: too toxic.
2: And I think also that the president did not do much in terms of explaining what the $1 billion would actually go towards. And it was sort of going from we're going to get private funding for it, and now suddenly taxpayers involved. All of this meant this was not going to work.
1: That's Elena Schneider of Notice. Wendy Benjaminson of Bloomberg is here, and so is Arthur Delaney of HuffPost. A lot more to come, including President Trump's pick for Director of National Intelligence. Does he have any experience in intelligence? We will answer that question with you. I'm Todd Zwillick. This is 1A.
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3: That's right. Because the monkey pressed the button. 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This American Life.
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1: Welcome back. It's the Friday News Roundup. I'm Todd Zwillick. With me, Arthur Delaney, senior reporter for HuffPost, Elena Schneider, national political reporter for Notice, and Wendy Benjaminson, Washington senior editor for Bloomberg News. As always, you can join us. Email us, 1A@WAMU.org. We got this email from Bob on the discussion of Trump's prospects on Capitol Hill. The ballroom, the so-called anti-weaponization fund, and losing access to those things during negotiations over the ICE and border bill. Bob says, one of the tenets of Art of the Deal is to open with an outrageous ask so that when you drop back to the more realistic position, the other side of the table thinks that they've won something. Is it possible that that's what the slush fund and the ballroom asks were all about? Was this just 3D Art of the Deal chess, or did Trump actually lose things he wanted, Arthur?
0: You can actually see this dynamic happening with the slush fund being unpopular and Republicans saying no and Todd Blanche saying never.

0: slush fund. And then the huge IRS settlement, the unprecedented favorable tax treatment for the president and everyone around him is just going uncontested by anybody.
1: Well, this week, we got some new polling on another issue. This is actually striking, some striking data across America. We're going to do a show on this. New polling from Gallup revealing that attitudes around LGBTQ issues are shifting in America. After two decades of steadily rising support, American support for same-sex marriage is now declining. The change is mostly among Republicans, where support for same-sex marriage dropped 18 points in just 4 years. Support for transgender issues also dropped. So Tuesday here on 1A, we're going to talk about what's behind these trends and the repercussions. And we'd love to hear from you. Has your own view shifted on LGBTQ issues one way or the another? If you're part of the LGBTQ plus community, have you felt a difference in how your city or town is approaching these issues? You can leave us a voicemail, 855-236-1212. We want to know how concerned you are about challenges to marriage equality, access to gender-affirming care, other LGBTQ issues, 855-236-1A1A. You can hear that conversation here on the show on Tuesday. Well, we talk about news out of Congress, gang. Last night, the House did pass an aid package for Ukraine and sanctions on Russia. Again, a loss for the president. The White House and House Republican leaders are against this. 18 GOP lawmakers joined Democrats to pass the bill against the urging of Republican leadership. Again, new aid for Ukraine in their war against Russia. No standalone aid bill for Ukraine has passed since the start of the president's second term. Arthur, why now?
0: Well, this one resulted from a discharge petition, which is where rank and file members of the House can force a vote on something, but it takes a certain amount of time. It happened to ripen and become available for this week in the House. And so I think that's really why it happened. It won't pass the Senate, we don't think, because it would have that 60-vote threshold. It's not like war powers where it passes with 50.
1: Still, this is the third example.
0: It's part of this whole trend.
1: Elena Schneider says is midterms, baby.
0: The midterms inspiring notable but symbolic opposition from small numbers of Republicans.
1: Wendy.
2: Oh, you read my face, yeah. Todd. I think the midterms are less important in terms of Ukraine and Russia. I think there are very few.
1: National security.
2: These are national security hawks who are also maybe concerned about relations with Europe and, of course, relations with Russia. Right, so I think there's a little policy stuff thrown in there.
1: Let me ask you about something else that flew under the radar a little bit in the House this week with everything else going on that we talked about. Pam Bondi, the former attorney general, testified in the House Oversight Committee earlier about the handling of the Epstein files. You might not have seen much about it because there were no cameras in the room, but there was a transcript release. Wendy, what did we learn?
2: Right. So her testimony was May 29th, and they released the transcript, I believe it was yesterday. And basically, she tap danced like Ginger Rogers. She deferred, she deflected, she threw Todd Blanche under the bus. Basically, she said that as Attorney General of the United States, she was not front and center on decisions about the Epstein files, that was all Todd Blanche, which seems odd. And she also, she just said that she wasn't really involved with much.
1: One thing that really jumped out to me is that she claimed no knowledge of Ghislaine Maxwell's transfer to a minimum security prison in Texas, said she didn't know about it, had nothing to do with it.
2: Right.
0: Every other word out of her mouth was Todd Blanche, which was quite interesting. And it speaks to the dynamic of her department.
1: Elena Schneider, does that become a factor if Todd Blanche goes in front of the Senate to be confirmed as permanent attorney general?
3: Of course it does. And Democrats certainly are going to try and uplift that and make that central to whether or not they're going to agree to, they're not going to confirm, but make it really uncomfortable for Republicans to consider voting for him.
1: Yeah. Another thing I drew from that transcript, Pam Bondi said she had nothing to do with the transfer of Ghislaine Maxwell from maximum security with a special dispensation to minimum security in Texas, and also no insight into why the president has not reversed that transfer. Everybody knows about it now. The president knows about it now. It has the appearance of special treatment for Ghislaine Maxwell, and it has not been reversed. I saw no information in that transcript elucidating why.
2: Right.
1: Well, more news out of Washington now that, like these other issues we're covering so far in the hour, landed like a thud in the Senate, President Trump's pick for his new acting director of national intelligence. Bill Pulte is taking over for Tulsi Gabbard, who stepped down as DNI last month. Wendy, who is Bill Pulte? He's the director of the Federal Housing Finance Agency. But that title, I dare say, it obscures the role that Bill Pulte has been playing for Donald Trump. In that sense, who is he?
2: Right. Well, so first of all, he is the 38-year-old heir to the Pulte Homes fortune. And anyone who lives in a suburb has seen plenty of Pulte Homes all over the place. So he was given this Fannie and Freddie role and used it at the beginning of his time to use alleged claims of mortgage fraud against prominent Democrats, Letitia James, Lisa Cook, that Trump didn't like. Both of those happened to be black women. And he became Trump's weaponization guy, if you will. He became the guy who went after Democrats and found stuff on them.
1: Rifling through mortgage records for prosecutable crimes.
2: Exactly. And now what Trump seems to want to do, although he has pulled back in the face of this onslaught from Republicans and Democrats, he now seems to be given this very important job to go after even more.
1: Now, Pulte has no known national intelligence experience. We're going to talk about that. Here's what the president said on Thursday about what qualifies Bill Pulte to be the director of national intelligence.
4: He's a very smart guy, and he may find out some things about the rigged elections, et cetera, et cetera. I think he'd like to do it. I think he wants to do it very much. He's got a lot of energy.
1: Director of national intelligence, and here's the president, Elena Schneider, saying he's going to uncover information about rigged elections?
3: Well, look, similar to Todd Blanche, we've got two people that Donald Trump is putting forward who are absolute loyalists, who have shown how they can be sort of the prime political ally for him in his efforts, in his wars of retribution, in his sort of own plans for how he wants to exact his presidency, which is, again, right now really focused on retribution. And if you ask somebody like Steve Bannon, who told my colleagues over at Politico, that to read into what this was happening here, this was, quote, a middle finger to the Senate. They know that this is going to be a really tough person to get through. But the point is to lay out for people, like, come and get me. Come and try and push against this person, even though I know that he does not have the sort of typical credentials for an intelligence leader.
1: Arthur, the president says outwardly, I'm going to use the director of national intelligence to forward my rigged election narrative, like a thud in the Senate. Am I right? I mean, the president has already said this is not going to be permanent. Senators, you don't even get to vote on it. But what can Bill Pulte accomplish in the time that he'll have as acting without Senate input and the middle finger that Elena Schneider referred to?
0: Oh, he'll do lots of henchman stuff. That's a maybe more true word for loyalist. It's been bad in the Senate already. It is a middle finger to the Senate. They actually need to reauthorize the special spying powers that they have under the Foreign Intelligence Surveillance Act, and they voted on it overnight, and it failed.
1: Or they voted on it this morning.
0: It failed because of this. This is a huge factor. Mark Warner, the Democrat on the Senate Intelligence Committee, is the one who gets a bunch of Democrats to vote for these. And he told me, I don't know how I'm going to tell people to come along with this. I don't think the president wants it reauthorized. So it's, if not like a total middle finger to that whole process that Trump supposedly supports this law being extended, it's just like crazy reckless on the president's part.
1: White House has a big middle finger, Elena Schneider. I always remind people, the Senate has 100, and they can use them.
3: And they certainly can, and we're starting to see, as we've talked about throughout
1: this— Actually, 200. My math was off, but yeah.
3: Throughout this hour, that they are testing the edges of their willingness to put up said proverbial middle fingers.
1: Well, that's Elena Schneider delicately dancing around the issue. Their national political reporter for Notice, Wendy Benjamin, is here from Bloomberg, and Arthur Delaney from HuffPost. Another hire we have to talk about, this one from the president's consistent campaign to reward the perpetrators of the January 6th riot. The Washington Post reports that the Pentagon has hired Elias Irizarry, a convicted January 6th rioter, to work in the Defense Department's Special Operations and Low-Intensity Conflict Office. That's a team that manages highly classified military operations, and the Pentagon confirmed that Irizarry is a political appointee. It did not say who in the Trump administration appointed him. Arthur, what does this say about the Pentagon's vetting process or their standards for hiring, what they're trying to do here.
0: Well, he might be more qualified for his job than Bill Pulte is to be the director of national intelligence. It's a whole of government Trump loyalty machine, I believe, but it follows.
2: He's 25 years old.
0: Yeah, sure. The Secretary of War has been firing everybody he thinks looks at him funny. He's also been scrapping scheduled promotions for women and minorities. It's the whole government going full tilt on surface level, like Trump loyalty and culture war stuff.
1: You can see images and video of Irizarry climbing into the Capitol on January 6th, peering over the parapet during January 6th. It's all documented. Now, he served 2 weeks in a federal facility on misdemeanor charges related to invading the Capitol. He was 19 at the time. He said he regrets attending the riot. He called it something truly horrible. Will that contrition matter, Elena Schneider? Should it matter? Is attention on this hire likely to blow over with everything else going on?
3: Look, it's probably going to eventually blow over, just like the sort of the grind of news that is constantly coming out of this White House usually does. But I think that it does fundamentally throw into sharp relief questions about the trust people can have in our Pentagon, those who are most responsible for keeping this country safe. And that, I think, for a lot of voters who are looking at this White House, that's another mark in for some, at least a lot of marks against the trust in this system.
1: So that's the hiring news for this week. Let's get on to some firing news from this week, not in the Trump administration, but at CBS News. On Tuesday, CBS fired 60 Minutes correspondent, former anchor of CBS Evening News, Scott Pelley. He'd been at the network since 1989, and Pelley was just the latest ouster. CBS News boss Barry Weiss has been on a firing spree at 60 Minutes. She already got rid of two other on-air correspondents, the executive producer, other members of the leadership team at that legendary news magazine, which has been, by the way, up in the ratings during Donald Trump's second terms. The New York Times reported that during a staff meeting on Monday, Pelley accused Barry Weiss of, quote, murdering 60 Minutes. NPR media correspondent David Folkenflik, he was on 1A earlier this week to explain some of Barry Weiss's recent missteps with 60 Minutes.
5: Pelley mentioned, and this is not the most serious accusations, but he said that one of his stories came within minutes of you know, this program of blowing up, essentially, right, because of dickering around. You know, similarly, she held Sharon Alfonsi's story, I think it was Friday night, Saturday morning, for that next morning Sunday show. That's a very late in the process for a program that is so sophisticated, so edited in depth, so lawyered up, so highly produced, so heavily scripted, and it threw the show into convulsions. Even that decision alone, she hasn't understood the rhythms of broadcast journalism, daily broadcast journalism. And the other thing is, she really hasn't understand, it seems to be from the results, how to manage talent.
1: David Folkenflik here on 1A earlier this week, speaking to Jen White about Barry Weiss and the upending of 60 Minutes. Wendy Benjaminson, what's happening at CBS in 60 Minutes? What do you see?
2: Well, what we see is the effects of Trump pal David Ellison owning or being the head of Paramount Plus, the parent company of CBS, and that has trickled down in a way that I haven't seen in my much longer than you guys time in journalism. But it's incredible. I mean, they've canceled the Stephen Colbert show, which because he was critical of the president, and now they are messing around with this storied television show, 60 Minutes. And Scott Pelley had it and went into a staff meeting and reamed out his boss, probably knowing he was going to get fired for it, and the next day was fired. Barry Weiss, however, I think it was yesterday, tried to put out a different version of events, that they tried to come to an understanding, that they talked about a path through, and that Scott Pelley wasn't willing to take that on. He fired right back. This has become very public. He fired right back and said, they mentioned firing me in the first 15 seconds of that meeting.
1: So, and he also put out a mini transcript asking several questions, and Barry Rice replying, I'm not going to answer that question over and over, Arthur.
2: Exactly.
0: Paramount wants to acquire Warner Brothers, and that's something the government could block. And so this kind of stuff, you know, beating up on 60 Minutes, a show that Trump hates, is good business for them right now.
1: We should note that all of this started back when Donald Trump sued CBS over his grievances over a report that was edited in a way that he didn't like about Kamala Harris. got to settle that suit, not only for, I think, $16 million, if memory serves, but also held up.
0: A frivolous suit where you're editing out essentially ums and uhs and stuff that, you know, that people who looked at that said that was not going to win.
1: But succeeded in holding up Paramount's merger at the time with Skydance, multi-billions of dollars. And now, Wendy, you talk about the trickle effects. Here we are.
2: Yeah, exactly.
1: Before we take a break for a moment, we got this email from Jim back on the question of the tax return agreement that President Trump and his family have extracted from his lawsuit against the IRS. Jim says, can a subsequent administration reverse the Trump tax return agreement?
0: Yes.
2: No.
0: No?
2: It's part of a settlement. It's part of IRS policy.
0: Well, settlement wasn't approved by a court. It's just an order from the Attorney General. We don't know.
1: Arthur Delaney, non-lawyer, says yes. Wendy Benjaminson, non-lawyer, says no. Elena Schneider, non-lawyer, says...
3: I plead the fifth.
1: Well, Jim, I'm sorry we didn't give you a better answer, but you can't say we didn't try here on the roundup. Arthur Delaney is here from HuffPost, Wendy Benjaminson from Bloomberg, Elena Schneider from Notice. When we come back, our weekly news quiz, big takeaways from primaries across six states on Tuesday, and a lot more, including actual answers to your questions, not yes, no, and pleading the fifth. I'm Todd Zwillick. It's 1A.

0: 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We'll feature interviews with two award winners from our archive, Alan Cumming, who played the MC in Cabaret in three different productions, and Angela Lansbury, who starred in Stephen Sondheim's Sweeney Todd as Mrs. Lovett, who baked Sweeney's victims into pies. 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

0: This music was composed by Chloe Summers, a student of Canterbury School. 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
2: Welcome back. It's the Friday News Roundup. I'm Todd Zwillick. Now, each week here on 1A, we like to challenge you with our news quiz. Last week's question was about jazz saxophonist Sonny Rollins, who died recently at the age of 95. And we asked you which bridge was the inspiration for Sonny Rollins' 1962 album, The Bridge. The answer? It's the Williamsburg Bridge in New York City. Rollins was known to practice there at all hours to avoid disturbing his neighbors. So congrats to Sue from Naples, Florida. Your swag is on the way. It's at the bottom of a box from Vanessa's Dumplings on both sides of the Williamsburg Bridge. There's one in Williamsburg, one in Manhattan. I love it. Now for this week's question. Recently, folks in Massachusetts, they experienced something strange and really something unsettling. Here's Liam Peterson of the Woods Hole Oceanographic Institute, courtesy of our friends at CAI, the Cape Island Station in Falmouth, Massachusetts.
3: On entry, the estimate is that it was about a yard in diameter.
2: So this week's question, what is Liam talking about there? And what was it specifically that shook up some New England residents? 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We're accepting answers through Sunday evening. No Googling, no AI, please, just human brains. And good luck to you. So let's continue now with the news roundup. Wendy Benjaminson is here from Bloomberg News, Elena Schneider from Notice, and Arthur Delaney for HuffPost. A glimmer of good news in the jobs world out today. New jobs numbers. The economy added 172,000 jobs last month. Wendy, that's more than economists had predicted. It's good news. Unemployment rate holding steady at 4.3%. What's behind the numbers?
4: Well, it seems that employers are not as worried as we thought they would be. But the really interesting dynamic undercurrent here is that stocks and bonds and treasuries all fell on the news of this because they are now baking in a Fed interest rate hike, which if we thought Donald Trump was mad last week, I mean, that will send him into orbit. If his newly picked Fed chair ends up overseeing a rate hike because the Fed, with the job market stable, prices going up, they're worried about out-of-control inflation, so they would raise interest rates to quell that. And if he raises interest rates when Trump was really hoping this would be the guy to drop them, not just hold them steady.
2: And not just hoping. I mean, the sustained campaign against Jerome Powell.
4: Absolutely. And who knows what will happen if Kevin Warsh oversees this. So that's the political dynamic.
2: All right, Kevin Warsh, well, there's the jobs numbers and you have the assignment. We'll be watching. Let's head to California. There were a lot of votes still being counted. By the way, we're many, many days from Tuesday. Votes still being counted in the so-called jungle primary for governor in California. We're going to talk about why it takes so long there. But let's talk about some of the results. Former Democratic Cabinet Secretary Javier Becerra, also former congressman. He looks likely to make it into November's general elections based on projections now. Republican Steve Hilton, who's a former Fox News host and a British Conservative Party advisor. Also Democratic billionaire Tom Steyer contesting over the other spot. Two people advance into the general election. Democratic Governor Gavin Newsom, he's not running again because of term limits. He may run for president. the top two candidates, irrespective of party, as I said, will move on to the runoff in the fall. Arthur, it's been a crowded race. What can you tell us so far about the results that we're seeing, who's risen to the top of the pack? It looks like Becerra, Hilton, and Steyer.
5: That's right. The race was totally blown up by Eric Swalwell's flaming out. And so Becerra was sort of the next most prominent person who had held elective office, is my understanding. And Tom Steyer is, perennially running for things with his own money. But it's amusing how long it takes for California to count phones. I understand it's from their ballot, mail ballot counting tendencies, but it's just not like this in any other state.
2: And it opens California up to nefarious actors, in this case, the president of the United States, who predictably is using the delay to claim fraud in California where no evidence of fraud exists. I think that's a pattern that we're used to. But why does it take so long, Elena Schneider, in California, and what are the ramifications here?
6: Sure. So California, it takes a long time to count ballots there. And often it's something as an elections or campaign reporter, you realize your night is not ending because California is so much later than us in terms of when the polls close. But it's compounded by the fact that about 80% of Californians mail in their ballot. That's a lot of people who are sending in their ballot. And the law says that mail-in ballots are valid as long as they are posted by Election Day and arrive to county election officials by June 9th. So that's Tuesday, right? So technically, there are still ballots that can come in and need to be counted as of next Tuesday. So we can't really expect probably official results until a week from today.
2: But will projections cover it? Will we have to wait till every last vote
6: is
2: counted?
6: Absolutely. Most of the time, we don't necessarily need projections. But in some of these House races, it could be pretty tight, and that often does happen on Election Day.
2: If this race becomes Becerra-Hilton, who have roughly, I think they're roughly both around 26% in California. It's a Democratic state. Is that advantage Becerra just based on the fact that California is blue, Wendy?
4: Yeah. I think, Becerra, if it is Becerra and Hilton in the who advance to November's election, ultimately I think Becerra will be able to pull it out. That's obviously just a prediction. There's a lot of things.
2: At least
4: that
2: it's his
4: happen.
2: Advantage. It's a blue,
4: statistic
2: it's a
4: advantage.
2: Blue state.
4: It is a blue state. The redistricting has had some impacts on the congressional races, but Steve Hilton, this is why Trump is crying fraud, right? Because Hilton did advance to the final, probably did, and may ultimately lose, and that gives him the basis to
2: Well,
4: fraud.
2: Speaking of congressional races in California, let's talk about one. The 11th Congressional District in San Francisco, currently represented by one Nancy Pelosi, who is retiring from Congress after a long career. There's a primary there. Voters chose two candidates to advance, San Francisco Supervisor Connie Chan and State Senator Scott Wiener, both Democrats.
7: We have five more months. We're going to get right back up and go to work. And we're going to continue to build a massive coalition in every neighborhood of this city, every generation, every background, every community in the greatest city on planet Earth.
2: So that's Scott Wiener, a California House candidate in Nancy Pelosi's 11th district seat on Tuesday. Wendy, Connie Chan had Pelosi's endorsement. Who are these two candidates? What are you watching in this race?
6: Well, look, this is a battle over shades of blue, right? This is one of the bluest districts in the country, and it's Nancy Pelosi's home. And so what's going to be fascinating here what was more fascinating before the end of this race was where the progressive vote was going to go. And Connie Chan, who is a progressive city supervisor, was really battling it out with former chief of staff to Alexandria Ocasio-Cortez, Saikat Chakrabarty, who is a tech engineer, he's made a lot of money himself. He sunk $10 million into this race and ultimately could not prevail over Nancy Pelosi's endorsement, which I think says to everyone that at the end of the day, in specific communities and specific districts, endorsements still matter a heck of a lot. And so Connie Chan was able to advance. Scott Wiener is seen as somebody who's more of a moderate Democrat, at least by San Francisco standards. And so now it's going to be really interesting if Connie Chan can sort of rally that progressive base and can prevail over a slightly more moderate Democrat.
2: We're watching interesting primaries all across America for signs of signs of what to watch for in both the Republican and the Democratic parties. Let's talk about Iowa, where State Representative Josh Terek won the state Democratic primary, beating out state legislator Zach Walls. Terek will face off against Republican Representative Ashley Hinson. That's going to be a closely watched race. Terek is a Paralympic gold medalist. He was the choice of establishment Democrats like Senate Majority Leader Chuck Schumer, and Democrats hope that Terek can help them flip control of the Senate. Every single race that's flippable is now under the microscope because it's going to be a close election. Elena, establishment Democrats haven't been having a ton of victories lately. It appears that they got one here. What are you watching for in Iowa? This is Joni Ernst's seat, right? And she's retiring from the Senate.
6: Exactly. So this is an open Senate seat. There's actually an open governor's race in Iowa. So this is the first time that the top of the ticket is wide open since 1968 in Iowa. And Iowa Democrats basically see this as existential to their existence in this state. Trump has won it three times over by successive win margins. And that is really a challenge for them as they try to make themselves relevant in this conversation of whether or not Iowa can still be seen as a purple state. They believe that Josh Turek, he's a state representative from Western Iowa and has this incredibly compelling story. I was out in Cedar Rapids with him in Iowa City, going out and watching him knock doors. And he literally drags his wheelchair upstairs and then hoists himself into his wheelchair to then knock on the door and talk to people. And it's remarkable to see people. It's the first time I've ever actually been out canvassing with a candidate or watching them canvass and seeing people walk out of their doors, out of their homes to come greet a candidate. Part of that's because he's much more recognizable than your average congressional candidate. But I think also because he's got this really compelling story. And that's why Iowa Democrats believe that this is the year of all years in which they can finally flip a statewide.
2: Well, we probe these primaries, as I said, for diagnosing Democrats and Republicans and where their parties are at. And if you stay in Iowa, there's a governor's race. Republican voters handed Donald Trump a rare primary defeat this week. Zach Lane won, by the way, over Representative Randy Feenstra, who was President Trump's pick, his endorsement. Lane is backed by members of the MAHA movement. Wendy, what do you take away from this loss of a Trump-backed candidate? He's usually successful in Republican primaries,
4: right?
2: Not this time and not in Iowa.
4: Exactly. He just had this string with Bill Cassidy and John Cornyn of getting rid of people he didn't like and elevating the people that he thinks are loyalists. In this case, though, he wasn't actually going after someone. He was just endorsing Randy Feenstra. And I think what's really interesting is that Iowa, which always was kind of a purple swing-ish sort of state until about 10 years ago when Trump showed up, is sort of back in play. I think the farmers, the agricultural community is frustrated. I think there's a lot of Democrats that are frustrated, or Republicans who are frustrated by the cost of living. And I think that is beginning to break through. And we may see that in other states that aren't a retribution campaign.
5: Feenstra is not a Trump temperamental type guy. He's really mild and polite. He's a member of the House of Representatives, and he replaced Steve King, who was incredibly caustic, and that was a factor here.
6: Yeah, and I think this is also important to note that Lon got the endorsement of the MAHA movement, which is the first time that MAHA has really weighed in and flexed their own political muscle. That demonstrates that they have an enormous amount of power in these Republican primaries, and we need to keep an eye on that as sort of a force in these Republican primaries moving forward.
2: That's Elena Schneider of Notice, Arthur Delaney of HuffPost, and Wendy Benjaminson of Bloomberg. Look, during the show, we're getting a lot of emails from listeners who want us to talk about the president's health. He spent some significant time on it last week here on the Roundup. America is talking about it. Just one example. We got this from Dan, who says Trump went to Walter Reed for his third annual physical. He's been slurring. He's been off topic, blatantly nodding off on live television. At what point do Republicans see a catastrophic national security breach coming and thus remove him from office? Why isn't the mainstream media paying the same attention to this that they did to Biden's disastrous debate before the 2024 election? Look, we're just getting a lot of notes in from listeners comparing this to the understandable outrage over Joe Biden's health and his decline while running for president, Arthur.
5: I think it's completely fair for people to want that. There is coverage of Trump. I mean, and you know that you can't trust the information we get from his doctors. A doctor in the past has said his report was dictated by the president. The information they put out most recently omitted, for example, that he had been taking finasteride, you know, a hair loss drug that he'd had in all his previous reports. So what's up with that? Why did you stop taking that? And they just refused to say. He's got those bruises.
2: On his hands.
5: Right. He had the swollen ankles.
2: Which the White House said was due to handshaking, and no medical expert I've spoken to, which is several, have said that's a credible explanation.
5: You don't shake the back of somebody's hand.
2: Or
5: their left
2: both.
5: Hand.
2: Yeah. Okay.
5: But I mean, the other than that, I mean, he does talk off topic. He's always done that, though. It's perhaps worse, but he's in some ways more vigorous than Joe Biden was at this point.
2: Well, one of the parts of this that's evident to everyone is what appears to be the daytime somnolence, the sleepiness during Oval Office events. I'm sure we'll be hearing from listeners a lot more on this. I wanted to give voice to those listeners because we are getting a lot of requests while we're on the air here, so we wanted to make sure we covered it. But I do want to, before we go for the hour, I want to make sure we check in on the Supreme Court and on Alabama, because the Supreme Court cleared the way for a new map of Alabama's congressional districts, one that effectively eliminates a majority black district. Alabama will swap out its map for a new one that leaves only one majority black district, Elena, when it used to have two. What happened here?
6: Well, look, this is all a part of the fallout from various redistricting battles that we've seen, both on Trump's offensive efforts in order to redo mid-decade redistricting, and now with the Supreme Court essentially gutting much of what was left of the Voting Rights Act. And so we're seeing all kinds of southern states try to explore various options in terms of eliminating districts that are majority-minority districts that were once protected by the VRA and are no longer. And we're seeing that now come to fruition in a place like Alabama, where the map was 5-2 with two districts that were majority-minority, and now it's going to be 6-1.
2: All right, before we go, Jim, who asked whether a subsequent administration can reverse the Trump tax return agreement, we had no good answers for you around this table, but we got you. According to PolitiFact, here's the best information. The most likely option, this is PolitiFact now, for challenging the policy would be for a future administration to reverse it. The IRS could seek to void agreements with a showing of fraud or malfeasance or misrepresentation of a material fact. That's according to the Law Tax Center policy director, Brandon DeBott, a real expert. So there you go.
5: I don't know.
4: So both of us were right.
5: He was just guessing, too.
2: Everybody's right. Well, I want to thank Arthur Delaney for HuffPost, Wendy Benjaminson for Bloomberg, and Elena Schneider for Notice. Thanks, guys. I really appreciate you this hour. We're going to go out, by the way, on the music of the great Peabo Bryson, who died this week. The Grammy-winning singer was nicknamed the Voice of Love. He sang ballads like It's Just a Matter of Time and Disney hits like Beauty and the Beast. Mike Kidd is our sound designer and engineer. Thomas Liu produces our podcast. Chris Castano is our digital editor. And Alexandra Botti is our senior supervising producer. This program comes to you from WAMU, part of American University in Washington, distributed by NPR. I'm Todd Zwillick. Have a great weekend.

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3: Tehran is escalating, and fighting between Israel and Hezbollah is complicating prospects for an ending of the Iran war. Does the president even care? From WAMU and NPR in Washington, this is 1A. Hi, I'm Todd Zwillick. Today on the International News Roundup, Iran strikes at Gulf countries, ratcheting up weeks of tit-for-tat attacks with the United States, and regional neighbors once again question U.S. security guarantees, but our relationships changed for good. Hezbollah rejects the latest ceasefire between Israel and Lebanon, and strikes continue across the border. With elections coming in Israel, what support does Benjamin Netanyahu have? And the FIFA World Cup is just days away. There's global excitement for the beautiful game, but of course, there's politics. All that and more coming up after these headlines.
4: Live from NPR News in New York City, I'm Dohali Saikautel. After a protracted fight between Senate Republicans and President Trump, plus a marathon 18-hour vote, the Senate passed legislation to fund ICE and Border Patrol until the end of President Trump's term. NPR congressional reporter Sam Greenglass says there's always been a small camp of Republicans willing to criticize the president.
5: Retiring Republican Senator Tom Tillis of North Carolina also said the fund was a political liability.
6: You're exposing every one of our members who are in cycle to having to deal with this between today and Election Day, and that makes no sense for something that the DOJ says they're not moving forward with.
5: And so we saw a new group of detractors emerge, like Dan Sullivan of Alaska and John Husted of Ohio. What did they have in common? They're among the most vulnerable Republicans this fall. So not only did this anti-weaponization fund almost jeopardize a top priority of Trump in terms of immigration funding, it could also endanger Republicans' ability to hold on to control of Congress.
4: NPR congressional reporter Sam Greenglass. Maine Democratic Senate candidate Graham Plattner is refuting allegations that he was physically threatening to a former romantic partner. Kevin Miller with Maine Public Radio reports.
7: A woman who dated Plattner more than a decade ago told the New York Times that he once yanked her out of a cab by her wrist after an argument. She also alleged that the Marine Corps veteran twisted her arm behind her back before forcefully closing her into a bedroom and that he was aware that one of his tattoos had Nazi associations. Plattner forcefully denied the allegations during an interview with Maine Public Radio.
8: No, that's just not true.
7: It's the latest controversy to roil the Democrats' campaign ahead of the state's June 9th primary. Whoever wins will face Republican Senator Susan Collins this fall in a race that could decide which party controls the Senate. For NPR News, I'm Kevin Miller in Augusta, Maine.
4: A series of recent studies suggest GLP-1 diabetes and obesity drugs may also reduce risk of many cancers, NPR's Yuki Noguchi reports.
9: One of the studies analyzed medical records to find that GLP-1 use correlated with reduced risk in 6 of 7 cancer types. It was statistically significant for 4 of them: breast, colorectal, liver, and non-small cell lung cancer. Other studies, also published by the American Society of Clinical Oncology, looked at breast cancer incidence. One found GLP-1 use correlated with a 30% lower incidence of disease. Obesity increases risk of at least a dozen cancers by increasing hormones and inflammation that foster tumors. But researchers say there may be some additional metabolic benefit from GLP-1s that prime the body against cancer, other than just weight loss. Yuki Noguchi, NPR News.
4: This is NPR. The Justice Department says it will give $300 million to up to four mid-sized U.S. cities to help reduce violent crime. Funds from the Model Cities Initiative can be used for things like increasing police activity in high-crime areas or new technology like drones and AI. But as NPR's Meg Anderson reports, there is a catch.
10: In a video statement, Acting Attorney General Todd Blanche signaled that the successful applications will have something in common.
11: They will come from jurisdictions that offer true partnership.
10: The grant program website clarifies that any applicant that does not cooperate with federal immigration law will not be funded. In his video, Blanche highlighted federal intervention in Washington, D.C. and Memphis, Tennessee as successes. But a recent study found the federal presence in D.C. has had little effect on violent crime there. And likewise in Memphis, the vast majority of arrests have been for nonviolent crimes. Meg Anderson, NPR News.
4: South Korea's president is observing Memorial Day at Seoul National Cemetery with some 3,000 service members and government officials. The country's official Yonhap news agency reports Lee Jae-myung told the crowd, "Respect for devotion is the driving force that sustains and advances the national community." Meanwhile, North Korea's official state-run media released images and a report stating that Kim Jong-un and his teenage daughter visited a new warship that needed repairs following a failed launch last year. This is NPR.
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3: I'm Todd Zwillick, and it's the international edition of the 1A News Roundup. We have a busy hour, a great panel. We have news on Iran, on Ukraine, on Greenland, and a lot more joining us. From Tel Aviv, on a reporting trip, Greg Myrie, national security correspondent at NPR. Hi, Greg.
15: Hi, Todd.
3: Great to have you. Nancy Youssef is here, staff writer at The Atlantic, covering national security and the Defense Department. Always great to see you, Nancy.
16: Always great to be here. Thank you.
3: And Josh Keating is at the table as well, senior correspondent at Vox, covering foreign policy and world news, with a focus on the future of international conflict. He's also the author of Invisible Countries, Journeys to the Edge of Nationhood. Josh, great to see you again.
17: Thanks for having me.
3: Well, the panel is here to answer your questions and our questions. What do you want to know about this week in international news? You can email us, 1A@WAMU.org, as always. All right, let's start with the war in Iran. Stalled talks again and new attacks. This week, Iran's Revolutionary Guard Corps launched strikes on Kuwait. Iran fired missiles and drones on U.S. bases in the region and on Kuwait's international airport. The attacks left one person dead. Also this week, the United States military says it disabled a ship headed to an Iranian port. And while the Iranian foreign minister, Abbas Araghchi, says no progress has been made in further negotiations, Secretary of State Marco Rubio had this to say when he was on Capitol Hill speaking to Senator Cory Booker in testimony.
18: Iran has no navy left. They've lost a substantial percentage of their defense industrial base. That Iran has lost a substantial percentage of their missile launchers. And their economy is far worse today, and I mean far worse today, than it was 6 to 9 months ago. And they are looking at hundreds of billions of dollars of reconstruction costs just to get to where they were 6 months
19: ago. Mr. Rubio, you keep telling us how we're winning this war. The president keeps saying...
18: Well, the war's over.
19: Completely annihilated. The war is not over. And yet the American people see how we're losing at the pump, and with their costs?
3: Secretary of State Marco Rubio and Cory Booker on the Hill on Wednesday. So the negotiations on a framework for ending the war are stalled on some familiar issues, Josh Keating, including financial relief for Iran, commitments to restrict the nuclear program. Meanwhile, attacks on Kuwait and Bahrain this week, they have echoes of Iran's tactics earlier in the war, striking airports and infrastructure around the Gulf to put pressure on the United States and Israel. How do these strikes once again signal Iran's willingness to both escalate and also put pressure on Trump, who has shown clearly he wants a way out of this war and hasn't been able to find it?
16: Yeah, I was interested to see that the foreign minister, Araghchi, described the strikes on Kuwait as self-defense strikes, kind of echoing the language used by the U.S. The U.S., of course, has carried out its own strikes on southern Iran. So, we're sort of back in this stalemate. And, you know, Iran has signaled its willingness to attack U.S. targets in the Gulf, to continue imposing costs on the U.S. And despite the economic damage it has sustained, which Rubio mentioned in that clip you played, which is all very real, what this hasn't changed is what Iran sees as fundamental existential issues for the survival of its regime. And that's why they're going to continue to try to impose these costs rather than, agree to a deal they would see as compromising on these core issues.
3: Greg Myrie, meanwhile, attacks like this and on Kuwait and on Bahrain, like we mentioned, have called into question American security guarantees in the region. That's already happened during the prosecution of this war. Is there unity among Gulf countries about what to do next? Are they divided? Are they unified? What's the read there?
15: Yeah, Todd, the war has certainly led to or exposed some differences here. You see Saudi Arabia, Qatar, Oman, they're very much in the diplomacy camp. They want a deal. They want to end the war. They want to get their oil flowing again. Now, the United Arab Emirates, also a major oil exporter, it's much more in on terms of fighting back. It got hit more than any other country, including Israel, by the Iranian attacks during the war. And the Wall Street Journal reported last month that the UAE actually carried out strikes against Iran during the war, which hadn't been known at the time. So clearly there are these lines of division, and they need to be taken very seriously. But more broadly, I mean, Iran has alienated all the Gulf countries to varying degrees, and all these countries are very concerned about a future. The model they've had of stability, predictability, steady oil exports, and is really been thrown up in the air, and they're really worried about a wounded yet emboldened Iran that could lash out at them whenever it likes.
3: All right, Nancy, we are 14 weeks in to a conflict the president said would take no longer than six. The president has repeatedly said that he's on the verge of a deal. He's repeatedly made existential threats against Iran connected to being on the verge of a deal. He has said he has red lines about Iran obtaining a nuclear weapon. Then this week, he said, and this is a quote, "I don't care if negotiations with Iran are over." You wrote this week that, and this is a quote, "Talks have stalled in part because the president keeps aiming for a grand finale." What does that mean? What indications do we have about what he wants?
17: So let's unpack the last iteration of close to a deal not happening, which was roughly 2 weeks ago. Iran put forward that they wanted to reopen the strait in return for economic relief, and that the sort of bigger, heavier issues, its nuclear program, the future of the strait, would be dealt with down the road. And the president appeared to be on board with this, but he took a lot of opposition from Republicans and other Democrats and then proceeded to say he wasn't interested in that. And the reason he took those hits is because that deal doesn't give any U.S. wins. It doesn't meet any of the myriad of objectives the administration has laid out in the war. So the result is we're toggling between the Trump's desire for both these sort of headline-grabbing, wide-reaching deals that matches his initial ambitions in this war, but also a quick resolution. And that's why I think we're going back and forth. I think right now Trump is willing to tolerate some degree of prolonged instability, which was reflected in that comment, because he believes it preserves leverage towards a larger outcome. You can see that in some of his comments and some of these flare-ups that we're seeing that hasn't been responded to in kind militarily. But the risk is the longer this goes on, the longer these tensions go on, the harder it becomes to contain the economic fallout from the Strait of Hormuz and the risk of unintended escalation.
3: What did you take away from the throwaway remark to CNBC, "I don't care if negotiations are over"? It's just a little remark. What did it say to you about the president's attitude in these negotiations and how much pain for the American people economically he's willing to tolerate?
17: Frankly, that he's willing to stay in the space a little bit longer, that he would rather that than give up something that costs the United States long-term leverage, that the political fallout of being open to something more narrow was so much so that he, for now, doesn't want to give up anything without a major win that comes close to what he was trying to achieve at the start of this conflict.
3: So I want to stay in the region for this news related intimately to the Iran war, and it's the ceasefire in Lebanon. On Thursday, Hezbollah, backed by Iran, rejected a new ceasefire announced the day before between Lebanon and Israel. Israel said it would not withdraw troops from southern Lebanon, undermining President Trump's efforts to halt fighting there and to take away at least one key obstacle to a deal with Iran. This is part of the broader issue with Iran, is the confrontation between Hezbollah and Israel. Now, Greg Myrie, Iran has made ceasefire negotiations in Lebanon a condition for any peace deal, as I mentioned, said it might intervene directly in support of Hezbollah, its proxy, if Israel keeps up or escalates attack there. Hezbollah is not a party to U.S. Brokered agreements. They are launching rockets over the border at northern Israel. You're there in Tel Aviv. What's the latest here? What do we need to know about where this ceasefire in name only actually stands?
15: Yeah, Todd, I'm putting ceasefire here in air quotes,
3: yeah,
15: because nobody seems to be taking it very seriously. I mean, if there's any silver lining, it's we're in a different place than we were at the beginning of the week when Israeli Prime Minister Benjamin Netanyahu was really pushing this as Israeli offensive, I mean, literally a military offensive when there was supposed to be a ceasefire in Lebanon, and calling for airstrikes against Hezbollah offices in Beirut. That prompted a very sharp phone call from President Trump, where he acknowledged, he cursed Netanyahu, called him crazy, but they said they made up. But the point was, then it led to this ceasefire. But Hezbollah saying it's not a ceasefire, it's a call for us to surrender. Hezbollah was not included in the talks. It was between the Israeli and Lebanese governments in Washington. It called on the group to stop firing on Israel and to pull out of southern Lebanon, but it made no mention of Israel pulling out of southern Lebanon. And so Hezbollah said, no way. And the Israelis, the last couple of days, have kept up strikes. They are getting fired upon by Hezbollah as well. And this is really the place where Israel and Hezbollah always get stuck. They start shooting across the border, as they did in early March. Israel goes into southern Lebanon, it says, because it has to drive Hezbollah back and keep them out of the range of hitting communities in northern Israel. Then Hezbollah says it won't stop attacking because the

break, but we'll take a pause. Greg Myrie is here, correspondent at NPR, Nancy Youssef from The Atlantic, and Josh Keating, senior correspondent at Vox. I'm Todd Zwillick. You're listening to 1A.

0: This is Ira Glass. On This American Life, we tell stories about when things change. Like for this guy, David, whose entire life took a sharp, unexpected, and very unpleasant turn.
1: And it did take me a while to realize that it's basically because the monkey pressed the button.
0: That's right. Because the monkey pressed the button. 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This American Life.
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7: Welcome back. It's the International News Roundup here on 1A. Greg Myrie is here, national security reporter at NPR, Nancy Youssef, staff writer at The Atlantic, and Josh Keating, senior correspondent at Vox. We were talking about the United States, Israel, and Iran in the Persian Gulf, in northern Israel and southern Lebanon before the break. I want to bring it back to Washington just for a moment, Josh Keating. This week, the House has been voting over and over and over again on war resolutions to rebuke the president on the war in Iran. They've gotten closer and closer and closer. And then this week, the scales tipped. Enough Republicans in the House voted essentially to stop the war. What is that really about? Does it have teeth? And what does it say about the attitude of Republicans toward this war now?
8: Well, you know, I'd say the kind of savvy political answer is no. I mean, even if this passes the Senate, it's still like unclear if Congress even has the authority to sort of cut off support for this, or if Trump will simply continue prosecuting this, what he calls this little detour into Iran. But I'd say that in itself is significant. I mean, the fact that, the branch of government that's supposed to be the one to declare war, is sort of on the verge of declaring this conflict illegitimate, and all of our attitudes are to kind of shrug and say it doesn't matter. I think that is telling about where we are in terms of, civilian or congressional oversight over the president's use of force.
7: Well, Greg Myrie mentioned in passing a few moments ago a confrontation between Donald Trump and Benjamin Netanyahu over the phone this week.

0: here's what the president had to say about reports that he had a curse-laden call with Benjamin Netanyahu.
1: I wouldn't say angry. I was a little bit perturbed at his constantly fighting with Lebanon. You know, at some point I said, Bibi, we got to stop this. We got to stop it. But I have a very good relationship. We've done well together. He always says.
0: I think the president did acknowledge that he called Netanyahu crazy in that call. Netanyahu laughed off any suggestion that tensions with his American ally are an issue on CNBC.
2: So we have common goals. Sometimes we have, as in the best of families, you have these tactical disagreements. We always find a way to work them out. And we do so as great friends. We can disagree in the morning, and by the afternoon, we have we're common action.
0: Greg Myrie, I don't know. Israel's continued action in southern Lebanon seems to be driving a wedge into this negotiation and making a settlement with Iran, the kind of grand bargain that Nancy Youssef discusses, harder and harder. So, yes, they're both smoothing this over. What does the confrontation over the phone say to you about the interests and objectives of Israel and the United States and whether they are diverging here?
3: Yeah, well, Iran has certainly learned that it can drive a wedge between Trump and Netanyahu simply by saying we're going to stop negotiating with the U.S. on an Iran deal if Israel doesn't stop attacking in Lebanon. And so that creates friction right there. And while Trump and Netanyahu coordinated very closely when the Iran war began 3 months ago, and they shared the broad goals of toppling the regime, destroying its nuclear program, we've gotten to a point where, as we look at it more at a narrower, more granular level, we see these differences. Trump clearly would like to make a deal with Iran to end the war. Netanyahu clearly wants to keep hitting Iran and put as much military pressure on Iran as he can. Trump seems to be willing to settle for some sort of deal on highly enriched uranium that would still be negotiated. Netanyahu says, no, we need to completely wipe out the nuclear program. Trump at the beginning of the war talked a lot about Iran's missile program, much less now. Netanyahu, the missile program is a huge deal for Israel because Israel was getting hit daily with Iranian missiles during the war.
0: And so, Greg, both of these men have elections coming, and Netanyahu's maybe a little bit more urgent even. He hasn't delivered on his promise to destroy Hamas in Gaza. His plans for regime change in Iran, as you describe, Hezbollah attacks also continue in the north of Israel. What kind of domestic pressure is Netanyahu under in Israel right now? What's the view from Tel Aviv where you are?
3: Yeah, well, next week, the Israeli parliament is expected to dissolve itself and set a date for elections. So Netanyahu's coalition would then crumble, and then it looks like there'd be an election in September or October. They poll constantly here. Netanyahu is Likud party, would look to be very competitive, but there's no clear favorite. So literally within a week, we could be looking at Israeli elections at a moment when Israel has troops in Gaza, in southern Lebanon, in Syria, and has just fought over in the skies over Iran as well.
0: Meanwhile, another front that's not to be forgotten. This week, renewed Israeli strikes in Gaza. The Israeli military says Hamas operatives were killed in strikes on Gaza City. Israel strikes killed at least 11 Palestinians, according to reports, including women and children. Dozens more wounded there. Nancy Youssef, it's been months since President Trump announced his plans for a peace process in Gaza, more than 4 months since he convened the Board of Peace to implement and pay for that grand plan. What's the status of that plan and the board and renewal, rebuilding something in Gaza?
4: Well, the board's ambitions are far, far, far bigger than its impact so far, very simply. I mean, this is something that really had such wide-ranging goals as reconstruction, outside financing, Arab participation, disarming of Hamas. And we haven't seen much of any of that. And in fact, Secretary of State Rubio, who is a member of the Board of Peace and Secretary of State, couldn't name the point of contact that the Hill should refer to find out more details about it. he had to get back to them. And so I think that says something about where this board of peace is. I think the troubling part of it is that we heard this from the board's own envoy to the UN a couple weeks ago, is that it risks Gaza becoming permanently divided because the ceasefire implementation is broken down and the steps to towards rebuilding aren't really there. So I think that's a long-term fear. But in the short term, you have all this money that was promised, all these ambitions, and they aren't happening. And meanwhile, we're seeing not only strikes continue inside Gaza, but Hamas come back and say, we're not going to disarm as long as those strikes happen. So,
0: and that disorder creates a vacuum, and tyranny loves a vacuum. Hamas loves a vacuum.
4: Well, not only that, I think you could see other groups form, and we so often talk about Hamas, but there's real resentment inside of Gaza, as you can imagine, towards Hamas. What happens if you have a whole generation now growing up in tent cities and this kind of instability? What kinds of groups form out of it? I think it's not just Hamas we have to think about, but sort of outreaches from that because of this entrenched position that the Palestinians in Gaza find themselves in and the lack of a clear pathway towards some kind of resolution.
0: Well, another facet of the confrontation with Iran, Iranian-backed militias, this time in Iraq. Two of Iraq's most powerful Iranian-backed militias said they would begin handing over their weapons to Iraqi authorities this week. The government there has been trying to rein in these militias. They're supposed to be under government command. In reality, they operate independently, and we saw this back in the Iraq War, the experience with Iranian-backed militias in places like Sadr City and many other places. Nancy, what can you tell us about these militias, why, how they operate, how they're run, and why they seem to be a little bit more conciliatory, at least now?
4: So you'll remember one of the many goals outlined at the start of this war was reducing the impact of Iranian-backed proxies across the Middle East. We saw Israel launching attacks on Gaza, on Hamas, which is one. We saw the U.S. launching them on the Houthis in Yemen, and then, of course, on Hezbollah in Lebanon. The Iraqi-backed proxies have actually taken the least amount of sort of attacks throughout this conflict. However, there is a calculation that's happening, a recalculation that's happening, I think, both by the government inside Baghdad and by the Iranian militias, Iranian-backed militias themselves. I think the government is trying to take back sovereignty over these groups that have, yes, technically operated independently, but also operated within government and have presented problems throughout. And I also think that these groups are reassessing how they will relate with Tehran going forward. How advantageous is it versus an impediment to them? While we've seen these groups come forward, I think we should note that Kataib Hezbollah, which is the biggest of them, has not. And so this is a starting point and one of the most assertive moves we've seen by the government, but it does not mark the end of the militias inside of Iraq.
0: Josh Keating, we view this through 20 years of look back to the Iraq War and the operation of Iranian-backed. There were plenty of Sunni-backed militias in Iraq. Also, we look back over the prosecution of that war. Does it say what Nancy describing? Does it say something good about the health of Iraqi central authority now that they've kept a lid on these militias while the rest of the region is at war with Iran?
5: I mean, I do think it says something about that, but it also just the extent to. I mean, I think it tells us something about just how formidable a deterrent these militias really are. I mean, I think, you know, for years it's been one of the factors we talked about when there was a potential war with Iran was the idea that there would be, you know, throughout the region, these reprisals by Iranian-backed militia groups. And it's been probably less than anticipated in many cases. And, you know, many of these groups were somewhat weakened by Israeli reprisals after October 7th. One factor I'm watching is we haven't seen much activity by the Houthis. And, you know, the Iranian government put out a statement last week threatening to, you know, that saying that the next phase of their retaliation was closing the Bab el-Mandab, the strait, going into the Red Sea, which people may remember from the Israel-Gaza war. So
0: we're talking, you know, Yemen now.
5: We're talking about Yemen now. Like that could be potential another way that we could see sort of regional, international escalation of this conflict.
0: That's Josh Keating of Vox. Nancy Youssef of The Atlantic is here, and also Greg Myrie joining us from Tel Aviv with NPR. We're going to talk about the latest in the war in Ukraine, as we do almost every week. But first, let's make a stop in central Kenya, the town of Nanyuki. On Monday and Tuesday, hundreds of people protested the construction of a new quarantine center in that town on the grounds of a Kenyan military base. It was reportedly meant to serve quarantined U.S. citizens exposed to Ebola that spread in the Democratic Republic of Congo and in Uganda. People burned trash in the streets, confronted military patrols. The message from protesters, don't bring them or the virus here. Now, Kenya's doctors' union also protested the agreement between the United States and Kenyan government to bring quarantined Americans to Nanyuki. Secretary of State Marco Rubio said the deal included $13 million for Kenya's Ebola preparedness efforts, but that's a fraction of the $500 million that USAID had committed per year to Kenya this decade before the Trump administration shuttered that agency. In 2025, the Trump administration said the 50-bed center for U.S. citizens was supposed to open today on Friday, but late last week, the Kenyan High Court halted that agreement in the face of a legal challenge. So that's where that stands on the front lines of Ebola in Kenya, U.S. citizens and local protests, and just a shade of funding to help prevent Ebola spread in Kenya compared to what was available through USAID. Now, let's, as promised, move on to Russia's war in Ukraine. On Wednesday, Ukraine struck a major oil terminal in Russian President Vladimir Putin's hometown. That's St. Petersburg. It was just 10 miles away from where Putin was just about to kick off his annual economic conference that's meant to help attract foreign investments into Russia. A massive black cloud rose above the skyline there. Flights were delayed. They were diverted. Russian authorities cut cell and internet service to try to prevent drone attacks. It was not a great optical start to what some people call Putin's Davos Conference for International Investment. Ukrainian President Volodymyr Zelensky defended the strike.
6: Honestly, I don't follow it. I don't have an app that tells me where Putin is going and on what day. We are responding to attacks on Ukraine. I believe these are justified strikes.
0: Greg Myrie, what's the significance of striking this particular city, St. Petersburg, at this particular time?
3: Well, I think it's both symbolic and substantive. Symbolic, as you noted, because it was the kickoff of this big economic conference that Putin has every year in St. Petersburg. It's his hometown. So all the pictures were coming out of delegates walking into the conference center, and in the background, you could still see the big plumes of black smoke. Now, it's also substantive because these are some of Russia's biggest oil exporting centers, and Ukraine has been hitting it repeatedly. And the damage is real. Now, sometimes it's a little hard to tell. You see these big plumes of black smoke. Sometimes the Russians can patch those up pretty quickly, and the visual looks worse than it actually is. But they've been doing this all around the country, and in some places it is causing sustained damage to Russia's oil industry. Zelensky likes to call them Ukraine's sanctions against Russia, kind of mocking what he says are the kind of weak Western sanctions against Russia. And it has hampered Russia's oil exports at a time when oil prices have been high, and Russia certainly hopes to be gaining more revenue from oil exports. And it has from the oil it can export. But it is suffering problems because of these Ukrainian strikes, which are a very regular thing now.
0: Nancy Youssef, 680 miles inside Russian territory, or at least 680 miles from the border with Ukraine, that's where this strike took place. What does it say about Ukraine's capacity to hit targets deep inside Russia and the message it sends to Putin while he worries about the war and his economy?
4: Well, I think these strikes reflect a broader shift in the war that is possible because Ukraine has developed a much more sophisticated long-range strike capability than Russia anticipated at the start of this war. Ukraine can't always match Russia artillery for artillery on the front lines, and so it's increasingly pursuing this strategy of deep strikes aimed at Russia's economy, its military industry, its energy infrastructures, as Greg was outlining, and ultimately public morale. So why is that important? two reasons, I would argue. One, it really makes it harder for the Kremlin to argue that this is not affecting everyday Russians. It makes it harder for them to insulate the war from everyday Russians. And secondly, it forces Russia to stretch out its air defense along its vast geography to not only protect its energy facilities, its logistics hubs, its military infrastructure, all very, very far from Ukraine. So I think for those two reasons, it has proven to be an effective military strategy.
0: Josh Keating, I know there's no very brief answer to this question, but we can try for one. What is the state of Putin's economy now?
5: I mean, the economy is, well, there was a hope in Russia, I think, that they would benefit from the increase in oil prices caused by the closure of the Strait of Hormuz. But I think that, Ukrainian strikes have wiped out about 40% of that export capacity. So that hasn't benefited them as much as they'd hoped. Meanwhile, inflation is continuing to rise and the sort of long-term impact of sanctions is starting to bite. So they're in pretty dire straits.
0: We're going to take a quick break here. More on Russia, Ukraine, and Europe, and more on Greenland, Trumpian designs on Denmark's territory. There's conversation has started again. Josh Keating is here with Vox, Nancy Youssef with The Atlantic, and Greg Murray from NPR. I'm Todd Zwillick. 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

0: On the next Fresh Air, the Tony Awards are this Sunday. We'll feature interviews with two award winners from our archive, Alan Cumming, who played the MC in Cabaret in three different productions, and Angela Lansbury, who starred in Stephen Sondheim's Sweeney Todd as Mrs. Lovett, who baked Sweeney's victims into pies. Join us.
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8: Welcome back. It's the International Roundup here on 1A. I'm Todd Zwillick. Greg Myrie is with us for the hour, national security correspondent for NPR, joining us from Tel Aviv in Israel. Nancy Youssef is at the table with The Atlantic, and so is Josh Keating, senior correspondent at Vox. Gang, before we took a break, we were talking about Ukraine's new attacks deep inside Russia, oil refinery facilities, further damage to Putin's economy while he's trying to advertise that economy to investors around the world, but also Russian attacks deep inside Ukraine. More than 600 drones, 73 missiles on Monday night into Tuesday. Ukrainian authorities say more than 20 people were killed by Russian attacks. Meanwhile, Ukraine says it's running low on air defense missiles. President Zelensky is asking for American help. He sent a letter to the White House last week warning that American military supplies are not keeping up with these Russian attacks. U.S. Defense Secretary Pete Hegseth was talking to reporters this week and answered a question on that letter over the weekend.
9: We're changing the way we make all those types of important munitions. To ensure that our companies are delivering not just a little bit more, but a lot of bit more across the spectrum. Where we can help Ukraine, we have. Where we can enable Europe to do more, we have. And I'm encouraged by the European commitment. If you look at the amount of money that's been spent, Europe has stepped up and Ukraine has been just as, if not more, effective in the process. So we want them to be able to defend, and we'll find a way to make sure we can help them.
8: Now, some facts. President Trump has not approved any new direct military aid for Ukraine since taking office. The Kiel Institute for the World Economy says U.S. military aid to Ukraine fell by 99% in 2025. Nancy Youssef, on Thursday, the House passed new Ukraine aid over the objections of the White House, the president, and Republican leaders. Are there any chances of this bill passing? But maybe more importantly, what does it say about how Republican national security hawks are feeling about this war versus how Republican leaders are feeling?
10: I think the president will ultimately veto it. So in terms of passing, it feels unlikely right now. But broadly, I think they are saying that we want to continue to support Ukraine, that we don't embrace the administration's decision to so forcefully walk away from providing Ukraine key military support. And I think it's interesting that the Secretary of Defense made those remarks after Ukraine had been so successful in striking inside Russia. The problem is he didn't offer specifics in terms of what that aid would look like. But I think based on the statistic you were reading earlier and the lack of munitions that are available, frankly, for the United States to provide, I think what we can foresee, best case scenario, is a more limited and conditional kind of support going to Ukraine from the United States, both because I don't think the United States wants to be seen as abandoning Ukraine outright, particularly amid this political pressure, but also because of its limited capacity in terms of what it could provide, that we're not going to return to sort of Biden-level support, perhaps something short of that.
8: We got this question from Dave in Silver Spring, Maryland. Dave says, Russian forces are killing civilians individually using drones. They've murdered thousands. Why not question all security officials and Rubio about the consistent support the administration has shown for Putin and Russia despite these actions? Josh Keating, any thoughts about Dave's email there?
11: Well, I think there has been significant questioning of Trump's stance on the Ukraine war in general. I mean, at this point, I mean, I think what we're seeing is Russia kind of failing to advance in this war. There was one estimate that they in May they had took less territory than they have since October of 2023, and I think that's a big reason why just the Ukrainian use of drones on the battlefield is making it so much harder for them to take territory, and I think that's one reason they're resorting to heavier use of these aerial attacks on Ukrainian cities, which means the death of a lot more Ukrainian citizens.
8: Greg Myrie, what did you see when you saw reports of the Republican-controlled House voting for billions of dollars of new aid in Ukraine against the wishes of the president?
12: Yeah, it was interesting to see. I believe it was 18 House Republicans voted for the aid, knowing that that's something Trump is not in favor of. That support has actually been there throughout the war among Democrats and a fair number of Republicans. In the Senate, they always talk about having 80 or more votes. They just can't get a vote on it. So that support is there, and it's really Trump and his administration that have prevented it. And the U.S. is providing just very limited support at this stage, some intelligence support, stuff like that. A little of the aid that was passed 2 years ago is still trickling in. But there's this real shortage of air defense missiles that Ukraine desperately needs. Europe is helping a little bit, but it's really only the U.S. that could give Ukraine what it needs. And then the U.S. seems to be a little short after the war in Iran, now that we're at a ceasefire in the war with Iran.
8: Well, earlier in the hour, I mentioned to you the name Greenland, and that's a name we haven't heard in a long, long time. The Greenland is back. The president's fixation 5 months ago with taking territory for the United States seems to be back. During his congressional testimony on Wednesday, Marco Rubio, the Secretary of State, said talks were underway with the government of Greenland and with Denmark after Representative Sarah McBride of Delaware asked if Rubio was aware that Greenland was part of Denmark. The Secretary of State said, for now. And that remark woke up a lot of people in Europe. Newly formed Danish government under returning Prime Minister Mette Frederiksen made resistance against a U.S. takeover of Greenland one of its priorities in that election. And the new government's coalition, their coalition agreement said it would stand firm on the kingdom's sovereignty. So Denmark is a key American ally, Nancy Youssef. Get us up to speed. After NATO Secretary General Mark Rutte negotiated sort of a climb down over the winter with Donald Trump and his demands for Greenland, what have the United States, Greenland, and Denmark been up to behind the scenes?
10: So those initial comments by the president really rattled the alliance, the NATO alliance, and how NATO partners looked at the United States. The prospect of having to defend a NATO partner from the United States was really on the table earlier this year. The talks up until Rubio's comments had shifted away from that kind of threat to take over territory to something a little bit more practical about how the U.S. could expand its military and surveillance capability in the face of competition in the Arctic with Russia and China.
8: And also missile defense, right?
10: That's right. Yeah. So much more pragmatic and less bombastic. So we've moved slightly from a sovereignty to dispute to strategic planning. But I think that kind of comment sort of reignited fears among the Danish government and among residents of Greenland that the United States was ultimately still in pursuit of territorial gains. And so it didn't help, and I think it makes it harder to reach these more pragmatic negotiations over how military basing could provide security for the United States and for its NATO partners.
8: Greg Myrie, what's your read on this? I mean, on the one hand, there's a step down. Well, it's about missile defense, surveillance, being able to patrol the Arctic. Denmark and Greenland have said all along, if the United States wants more bases, you can have more bases. We've had this agreement for decades. That's fine. No drama. And then the Secretary of State makes remarks like about Greenland's sovereignty for now. What is this?
12: Yeah, interesting that he brought that up again. I mean, he was asked about it, but that he just sort of raised the issue by just adding those two words, for now. I still think the most likely scenario would be some sort of update of this 1951 agreement that allowed the U.S. to have, I think, roughly around 10 bases during the Cold War and could put more there if it wanted. You know, Denmark and Greenland have not opposed that in any way and announced they would be open to it unless the U.S. has just alienated them to such a degree with the threats. So it with so many other things, foreign issues on the burner, it's just hard to imagine the U.S. really wants to pick a fight here. I'm not going to try to predict it, but it just seems like, yes, if they really think this is critical, the U.S. thinks this is critical to update missile bases or early warning systems, they could do it.
8: Yeah. I mean, again, Denmark has said all along, that's fine. More bases, more patrols, more surveillance, even missile defense. We can talk about it, not this takeover language. Right, Greg?
12: Oh, absolutely. The bases were there. You would literally be going back to something that resembled the Cold War era when you had all these bases along the coast, the western coast of Greenland. And, that's for the all, really just for the asking. There's no need to fight over something when Denmark and Greenland seem quite amenable to it.
8: No need to fight, indeed. Well, before the hour is out, we're going to talk about the World Cup and worldwide implications. Before we get there, I want to check in just quickly on India and Venezuela, because Venezuela's acting president, Delcy Rodriguez, she met with Prime Minister Narendra Modi on Thursday. And the topic, well, you guessed it, oil, more oil for India. India has increased its imports of Venezuelan oil so much recently that the country has become India's third largest supplier. Josh Keating, what's going on here? Why the interest in the world's largest country, India, in Venezuelan oil?
11: Well, India is also the second largest purchaser of Venezuelan oil now after the United States. I mean, this was the case before. They were a large purchaser of Venezuelan oil before, you know, sanctions went into place. Now that, we have the Hormuz situation, India has been threatened with tariffs over its purchase on Russian oil. So it makes sense that they would turn to Venezuela both to meet their domestic needs and as a way of sort of playing ball with the Trump administration and indicating that they're on board with this priority. And it also should be said they have the sort of refineries in India that make them one of the few countries that can actually process the sort of heavy sulfuric acid that Venezuela
8: Yeah, they don't have light sweet crude there.
11: And
8: they
11: turn
8: have
11: it into
8: loopy
11: jet fuel.
8: Oil.
11: Yeah. But India has the sort of refineries that, position them well. They're one of the few countries that can actually use that oil and turn it into this sort of jet fuel that the world is very much going to need this summer.
8: Well, I promised we would talk about the World Cup before the hour is out. Nancy Youssef, I don't know if you have any deep soccer analysis for us. We don't.
10: I might.
8: You might?
10: I might.
8: Well, I know you have political analysis, so let's stick with that for the hour. The World Cup always comes with political repercussions. Yes, we focus and we should on what happens on the field. But the World Cup begins next Thursday. It's 39 days of matches across 16 stadiums in the United States, in Canada, in Mexico. Mexico plays South Africa in Mexico City, but politics are at play here. It's been an ongoing question if teams can play mass matches, the team from Iran. Will they play in the United States? Will they get visas to play in the United States? Iran's team has relocated its practice facility into Mexico. So when it comes to soccer, gang, you can give soccer analysis if you want to, but I'm really here for your international political analysis. Everybody's focused on the Iranian team. They've qualified. They don't want to play in the United States. You can understand why. They've already relocated for visa and security considerations. Greg Myrie, as you watch the action on the field, what are you watching for in the backdrop here?
12: Yeah, Todd, I always like to get past all these pre-event stories about security and outrageous ticket prices and that side of thing. I'm really looking for a good underdog story, a team that really jumps out that has not necessarily expected to do so. The home team almost always gets a big boost in the World Cup. So the U.S. might surprise some people and do better than expected. Japan and Ecuador seem to be countries that could be sleepers and could bring some upset. So I've had more than my fill of talking about the politics of the World Cup. I'm a soccer fan once every 4 years, and so I do want to see it, and I do want to see an underdog come in and surprise some of the big boys.
11: Yeah, so, I mean, I'd say as a political analyst, I'm, of course, interested in what happens with Iran. It's pretty unprecedented to have a country, you know, playing on the territory of a country it's at war with. As a sports fan, I'm interested to see, you know, it's probably Leo Messi's last World Cup.
8: Argentina.
11: And as a New Yorker who went to a game back in 1994, the last time it was in the U.S., I'm interested to see if European fans are really going to walk from Manhattan to the Meadowlands to get around the $150 train prices.
8: On New Jersey Transit.
11: That's a pretty epic journey that I'm curious to see if anyone actually undertakes.
8: And all of the analysis that you can attend a game in Philadelphia from New York, possibly more cheaply than you can attend a game across the Hudson in the Meadowlands. That's for another program. Nancy Youssef, you whetted my appetite. You have some soccer analysis, or take it where you want to.
10: Well, I mean, I'm optimistic in terms of the politics, because it is such a great unifier across the globe. I mean, I've been overseas and been here for World Cups, and I just love how it brings communities together. It brings my own house together. It's the one sport that both kids will watch. And so, and the fact that we have more teams this year, as Greg was noting, that there's an opportunity for Cinderella stories. So I'm hoping that this offers an opportunity for cooling down of tensions and a really one of these few opportunities for truly global experience.
8: We have just a quick moment before we have to go. Let's just get a read into your reporter's notebooks, what stories you're watching, what big story you're watching for the coming week. We have a time for just a thought from each of you. So Greg Myrie, you go first. What's in your notebook?
12: Yeah, I mentioned it earlier, the possibility of the Israeli parliament dissolving and elections being set for September and October. This would be the first election in Israel since the Hamas attacks in October 23. It'd be very interesting to see if it has moved the needle at all politically. It may not. Israeli has these always very difficult elections where no party ever wins an outright majority.
8: Josh Keating, how about you?
11: Well, you played the clip from Kenya earlier. Kenya has also seen fuel price riots in recent weeks, as have two other countries in Africa. So I'm watching the sort of impact of these commodity, both food and fuel prices, on civil unrest and political instability around the world.
8: Nancy Youssef.
10: Xi Jinping will be in Pyongyang for the first time.
8: According to North Korea.
10: That's right, since 2019. And given the cooperation that we've seen with Russia, I'm really curious what comes of those talks.
8: I want to thank Nancy Youssef, staff writer at The Atlantic, covering national security and the Department of Defense, Josh Keating from Vox, and Greg Myrie, national security correspondent at NPR, who joined us all the way from Tel Aviv today. We appreciate your analysis on politics, on world geopolitics, and yes, on World Cup soccer. Everyone, thanks for being here. Mike Kidd is our sound designer and engineer. Aileen Humphreys is our senior producer and editor of 1A On Demand. And Maya Garg is our senior managing producer. This program comes to you from WAMU, part of American University in Washington, distributed by NPR. I'm Todd Zwillick. Have a great weekend. This is 1A.

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3: The Tony Awards are this Sunday, and we're celebrating two beloved Tony winners from our archive. Alan Cumming won a Tony for his performance in Cabaret. Cumming played the MC in three different productions in a very memorable costume. Topless, in suspenders.
5: And it's almost like a cantilever system to hoik up my manhood.
3: And we'll listen back to Terry's 1980 interview with Angela Lansbury. One of her six Tonys was for her role as Mrs. Lovett, the pie shop owner turned murder accomplice in Stephen Sondheim's Broadway musical Sweeney Todd.
6: She can slit your throat and you will love her as she's doing it because she does it with such a total childlike joy and amorality.
3: And Justin Chang reviews the horror films Back Rooms and Obsession. First the news.
7: Live from NPR News in New York City, I'm Dwahli Sykautow. Graham Plattner continues to make his pitch for U.S. Senate in Maine, hoping voters there will choose him to run against Susan Collins in November to ultimately unseat the Republican who has been a U.S. senator for nearly three decades. But Maine's longest-serving member of Congress did not appear visibly worried, as Plattner has been the subject of fresh controversies involving allegations by two identified women in a New York Times article claiming they were physically abused by him during their relationships.
8: The allegations in the latest story are troubling, and I believe that Graham Plattner has a lot of questions to answer.
7: Plattner, the leading Democratic candidate in Maine's competitive Senate race, tells member station Maine Public Radio the latest allegations against him are, quote, not true. Palestinian authorities are expressing alarm over the Israeli parliament's decision to give tax breaks to residents of illegal settlements in the occupied West Bank. Noah Musla has more from Ramallah.
9: The new law gives residents of dozens of settlements tax breaks of several thousand dollars a year. Although it is illegal under international law, Israel is encouraging settlement on occupied Palestinian property. Palestinian Authority official Amir Oude told NPR the move was a step towards illegally annexing the West Bank. Earlier this year, the Israeli government extended controls over the territory and allowed Jewish Israelis to buy West Bank land directly. Attacks by Israeli settlers have also increased in an attempt to drive Palestinian families from the West Bank, according to a report by UN experts this week. The report cited a sharp rise in Palestinians killed and injured this year in settler attacks. For NPR News, I'm Noha Musleh in Ramallah.
7: Tech stocks stumbled Friday with a tech-heavy NASDAQ index falling more than 4%, and NPR's John Ruwitch reports.
10: The sell-off was triggered by concerns around the artificial intelligence investment boom, and companies linked to AI in one way or another led the way down, including chip stocks. NVIDIA, which makes the most popular microchips for AI, saw its share price drop 6%. Chipmaker AMD's shares fell nearly 11%, and Broadcom was off more than 7%, following a double-digit drop the day before. After its earnings outlook failed to impress investors. Other tech giants were also down on the day as investors sold their shares to lock in recent profits. Intel, Apple, Meta, Microsoft, Tesla, and Alphabet all dropped. All told, the NASDAQ's fall of 4.2% was its biggest drop in one day since April 2025. Still, the index is in positive territory over the past month, and it's up 33% from a year.
7: This is NPR. A startup company tested a small nuclear reactor in Idaho this week that could someday help humans live on the moon. The Department of Energy says it's the first of its kind to be turned on in the last four decades. The Mountain West News Bureau's Hannah Merzbach reports.
11: Tom Mancinelli with the company Antares says its microreactor could power lunar space missions and remote military bases.
12: Where the grid might not be as reliable and where it's difficult to bring the liquid fuel supply and the complexities of liquid fuel logistics.
11: A test model of Antares' microreactor went critical at the Idaho National Lab. That means the company safely controlled a nuclear fission reaction, but didn't produce any electricity. This is the first reactor in a U.S. Energy Department program to meet a July 4th deadline. The Fed's fast-tracked reactor licenses to usher in a, quote, nuclear renaissance, something some experts worry could result in mistakes. For NPR News, I'm Hannah Merzbach in Jackson, Wyoming.
7: The State Department announced today that the U.S. will commit an additional $38 million to try and control the latest Ebola outbreak in parts of Africa, which is said to have been detected in mid-May in parts of the Democratic Republic of Congo and later neighboring Uganda. This raises the Trump administration's response efforts to more than $200 million. The news comes as the CDC says new models project if the outbreak is not controlled, there could be as many as 20,000 global cases. This is NPR News.
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16: This is Fresh Air. I'm TV critic David Bean Cooley. The 79th annual Tony Awards are this Sunday, honoring the best of Broadway from the previous season of stage plays and musicals. To note the occasion, we're revisiting interviews with two dynamic Tony-winning stars from Broadway's past. We'll hear from Angela Lansbury, a six-time Tony recipient, including for the musicals Mame, Gypsy, and Sweeney Todd, the Demon Barber of Fleet Street. And we'll start with Alan Cumming, who won a Tony for his role as the MC in the revival of Cabaret. Both of them had a major impact on the New York stage, yet both came from the UK, Angela Lansbury from England and Alan Cumming from Scotland. Alan Cumming was born in 1965 and has been acting in television, movies, and the theater since the 1980s. As an actor, he's somewhat of a chameleon, shifting looks and accents to fit the occasion and the role. He played Hamlet on stage, a filmmaker in the Spice Girls movie, and the desk clerk in Stanley Kubrick's Eyes Wide Shut. He played Eli Gold in TV's The Good Wife and The Good Fight, the blue-skinned Nightcrawler in X2 X-Men United, and another blue-skinned character in the world of animation, providing the voice of Gutsy Smurf. And while he continues to be involved in the stage, he won a second Tony in 2022 as a producer of the musical A Strange Loop. He's now having lots of fun on television. On the Emmy-winning Peacock reality competition series The Traitors, Alan Cumming hosts a group of guests assembled to solve a mystery. Which of those among them are secretly working against him? This show is set in a castle in Scotland, and Cumming, as the host, leans into the outrageousness of it all. He wears kilts and flashy costumes, and whenever talking to the competitors on The Traitors, turns his Scottish brogue up to 11, as in this scene from the show's most recent season.
17: "The first duty of society is justice," said Alexander Hamilton, "and so here we are. Don't throw away your shot, players. The tear-stained pages of traitors' history are filled with the blood of the innocent at this table. And What a triumph it would be if you caught a traitor on the opening page. Look around you. Who at the table has your back? And who would sooner stab you in it?
16: At the Tonys this year, the most nominated musicals are The Lost Boys and Schmigadoon, each of which is up for 12 awards. Alan Cumming isn't in that Broadway production, but he did star in the original TV version of Schmigadoon in 2021 on television. In the first season, which featured the same plot and characters now performed on Broadway, he played Mayor Menlove. And in the 2022 sequel, a take on darker musicals that was subtitled Welcome to Schmicago, he played Dooley Blight, a butcher with a tragic past. It was a clear, loving homage to the title character of Sweeney Todd. And Alan Cumming is so good in it, I hope he gets to star in the next official Sweeney Todd revival. Listen.

0: Alan Cumming, of course, already has killed in one musical revival. On stage and in the movies, Joel Grey had originated the role of the Berlin MC at the Kit Kat Club, a den of debauchery surrounded by the rise of the Nazis in 1929 and 1930. He was great in that role, iconic even. Yet Alan Cumming has made it his own. His cabaret revival originated at the Donmar Warehouse in England in 1993 and came to Broadway 5 years later. Sam Mendes directed, Rob Marshall provided the choreography, and Natasha Richardson co-starred as Sally Bowles, the role played in the original 1966 Broadway production and 1972 film by Liza Minnelli. Years later, he appeared in a revival of the revival, opposite such very diverse yet equally dazzling Sallys as Michelle Williams and Emma Stone. Let's hear how Alan Cumming sounded in the 2014 Roundabout Theater production, the same company that had produced the 1998 Tony Award-winning production.
1: Meine Damen und Herren, Mesdames et Messieurs, Ladies and Gentlemen, Guten Abend, Bonsoir, Good Evening, Wie geht's, Comment ça va, Do you feel good? Yeah, I bet you do. Ich bin euer Compensia, je suis votre compère. I am your host. Und sage willkommen, bienvenue, welcome.
2: Alan Cumming, welcome back to Fresh Air, and congratulations. You're so wonderful in the show. It's so terrific.
3: Thank you, Teddy.
2: Thank you for coming. You've said, I think, that this revival was your birthday present to yourself. What does that mean? Did you initiate the idea of reviving it again?
3: No, I didn't. But it was Sam Mendes who called me up a few years ago. And I mean, there's been sort of various attempts to redo it or to put it on since it ended. I mean, I did it for a year from 98 to 99. And it actually finished, I think, in 2004 on Broadway. But anyway, so a few years ago, Sam said, you know, I think it's a good time. The rights are going to be up. And so therefore someone else will do it, and you know, maybe the estate wants us to do our production again. And I just sort of thought it would be, and the thing about the birthday is that I'm 49, and so I'll be 50 in January 27th next year. And so in my 50th year, I am singing and dancing in a Broadway musical, and I'm dancing a kick line with, you know, girls who are 24. And so that was kind of the birthday present to myself, that I would be hitting 50, doing things that I couldn't do when I was, you know, 25.
2: Oh, that is nice. You couldn't kick like that? Or they just didn't have the opportunity?
3: I was so out of shape and unfit when I was 25. I think even when I did it 15 years ago, I wasn't as fit as I am now.
2: So why do you love doing the role?
3: Well, I mean, just on a day-to-day, going to work and doing that, it's such fun. It's, you know, so kind of energetic. It just takes up every single element of being an actor. It's your body is used to its capacity, both, you know, physically, vocally, and emotionally as well. But also in a kind of larger way, I think it's a really important show in that the reason we're doing it again is that it has something to say. You know, it's about the rise of Nazism and the fact that if you're not incredibly vigilant, oppression of some kind can slowly creep up and take over. And I think that the way that the show is like fun and you just, oh, it's sexy and they're hilarious and oh, and blah, blah. And then it slowly goes dark. You as an audience member have kind of become complicit in that. And that sort of mirrors the way that you see Nazism creeping in, and people think, oh, it'll be fine, don't worry, it'll go away. And then slowly it doesn't, and it's too late.
2: I would like you to describe your character physically, what you're wearing, what your hair looks like.
3: Well, initially, I have jet black hair right now, which is not natural, Terry, I'll confess. So I have jet black hair, sort of, you know, late 1920s kind of floppy on top, short at the back and the sides. In the first costume I wear is, I wear a leather coat, but I shortly take that off, and I've got kind of like a black dinner suit trousers, but they're cut at the knees, a pair of big combat boots, and this kind of strappy thing, a kind of like suspenders. You know, it's almost like I'm topless, but I've got the suspender thing with a little bow tie at my chest, at my what do you call that bit in the middle of it? Sternum, and then kind of, it's almost like a cantilever system to hike up my manhood, if you will.
2: Yes, your manhood is kind of like italicized in the.
3: It's in bold.
2: It's really. In bold letters, yes.
3: It's sort of like a wonder bra for the male junk.
0: Alan Cumming speaking with Terry Gross about playing the MC for the third time in a 2014 revival of Cabaret. We'll hear more of Terry's conversation with Alan Cumming after a break. This is Fresh Air.
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0: This is Fresh Air. If you're just joining us, we're celebrating the Tony Awards this Sunday by listening back to Terry's 2014 interview with Alan Cumming, who won a Tony for his 1998 performance of The MC in Cabaret.

0: And the Kit Kat Club is basically a, you know, a den of iniquity. It's got a little show, but there's kind of, you know, sex going on, there's drugs going on. It's a very low life kind of place. So that's basically all my story for this man. He used to be, you know, he has a background as a sex worker who then becomes, who you can sing a bit. And I don't know his name. I don't know where he, you know, I actually don't think that's important. I don't worry about that, because there's a larger, broader, more overreaching thing about this character. He's kind of like this, he guides the audience. He's like a puppeteer almost, or a sort of a Pied Piper, if you like, who takes the audience on this journey, kind of tells them what to think at certain times, guides them into certain things, and then ultimately, because he's got their trust, can betray that trust or also make them worry for him and for what's going on in the show. So it's almost like a sort of a Brechtian character of standing outside the story and commenting on it as it's happening.
1: You've portrayed this character in three separate versions of this Sam Mendes production. First, when you were 28 years old in 1993, then when you were 33 years old in 1998, and now when you're 49 years old in 2014.
0: And next time.
1: And I've seen the new production, and I've seen excerpts of both of the other productions. And there's things that are very similar. One of the differences is that, you know, you've gotten older. And I think that changes the character. You know, the rent boy turned MC in this kind of seedy club at age 28 is different from that same character at age 49. Because that character hasn't made it out of that club. Still there at age 49. So in that sense, he becomes kind of even darker.
0: I think that's absolutely true. I think this production of the production is darker, partly because I'm older and because the sort of sex element of the show, the sensationalist kind of, the thing in 1998 when we came to America was so shocking and took up so much of people's perception of the whole show, was this, you know, depiction of sexual freedom and hedonism and gay sex and bisexuality and all sorts of things. That, I think, in a way, took over a little too much. And now, I think, you know, partly because of that production but partly because the world has changed, that is still an element. It's still fun. It's still very much part of what the story is about, but it doesn't overshadow everything. And also, it has allowed the kind of darkness to come out a little bit more.
1: You know, in speaking about the sexuality of this production, it's sexualized in a different way than, say, the movie Cabaret, which I think a lot of people are familiar with. In the movie version of Cabaret, Joel Grey starred in the role of the MC, of the host. And I think he played it kind of, he's great in it. And I think he played it kind of like a ringmaster in a circus of sexual deviance. And I think deviance is what they would have been called at the time. I'm trying to use a word from the period. And you play it like you are sexually seducing us into your kind of debauched world.
0: I mean, I feel like, I mean, I do feel that. I feel like I'm saying, you know, the gesture I do at the very beginning of the show is my finger. I am going, come here, come here, come here. And that's, I think, a sort of overriding metaphor for what I think that character does. And he's going, come on, come on, you know you want to, and it's going to be fun. And then, of course, and the audience does want to, and they do come. And then, of course, that's when they become complicit in the whole horror.
1: So the character that you play in Cabaret is very sexually ambiguous. I mean, in terms of sexual orientation, gay, bisexual, who knows? into everything, as I think. whatever he wants it. You came out as bisexual, I think, the same year that Cabaret was revived in the United States in 1998, with you starring in it. And you've been married for how long? You have a husband.
0: I have a husband. I've been married to him since 2007. So 7 years.
1: So did you time coming out with the production of Cabaret?
0: It was all a huge press campaign. All of it. A massive Machiavellian
1: Clever.
0: Plot. No, I...
1: That's the point of sexuality, actually.
0: Power.
1: Yeah.
0: Kind of is. What I think you're getting at, I'll give you a little praise here that I hope will answer your question.

0: I've always felt I was bisexual. I used to be married to a woman. Before that, I'd had a relationship with a man. I then had another relationship with a woman, and then since then I've had, you know, relationships with men. So I still would define myself as bisexual, partly because that's what I feel, but also because I think it's important to. I think that sexuality in this country, especially, is very seen as a very black and white thing, and I think we should encourage the grey. You know, I mean, I don't kind of go around in my life thinking, oh my God, I'm going to have to have sex with a woman soon because I said I was bisexual. That's what I feel inside. It's like saying you're straight or you're gay or you're bisexual. It's just what you are. And whatever you're doing in your life is almost, it runs obviously parallel, but it's kind of secondary to how you are inside. And so that's how I've always felt. And I still do, even though, you know, I'm very happily married to a really amazing man, and I wish to be so for the rest of my life. The other thing is that the coming out thing, in 1998, when I came to America, there was such a huge explosion of interest in the show and in me, and I hadn't really, you know, I was kind of well known in Britain, but I hadn't really ever discussed my sexuality in a public way like that. And because of playing this character, and all the kind of slight, you know, puritanical shockwaves that were sending around America, a lot of people were just constantly asking me about it. And so I decided to take matters into my own hand, and I did an interview and a cover story for Out magazine, and I thought that was a good forum for it to be discussed calmly and adultly. And So I did that. So it was kind of as a result of all the speculation, and but it was really funny. I remember people saying, so the first question in an interview for some, like, you know, weighty tome would be, so are you gay? And I would go, why, do you fancy me? And then go, oh no, just someone in my office was asking. And I was like, oh really? Well, you know, I thought, really, is that the most important thing? And sometimes it is the most important thing, because people can't, if people don't have a black and white answer, they can't get beyond that. And so you have to kind of, I think you just got to get out of the way. And that's what I did. And it wasn't like it's one of those things, when you become famous and people are more interested in your personal life often than your work, it's a weird thing, because you think, oh, I seem to be sleeping with more boys now. Should I do a press release? You know, it's a really difficult one to know when to announce.
1: Alan Cumming speaking with Terry Gross in 2014. He starred as the MC in Cabaret three times, in a 1993 London production, in 1998, where he won a Tony for his performance, and again in a 2014 revival. Coming up, we'll hear more from Alan Cumming. And we'll hear from another world-class Tony Award winner, Angela Lansbury. She earned 6 Tony Awards over her lifetime, including for her performances as Mama Rose in the Broadway production of Gypsy and the pie shop owner Mrs. Lovett in Sweeney Todd. More after a break. I'm David Bianculli, and this is Fresh Air.
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9: This is Fresh Air. I'm David Bianculli. If you're just joining us, we're celebrating the Tony Awards this Sunday by listening back to Terry's 2014 interview with Alan Cumming, who won a Tony for his 1998 performance of the MC in Cabaret. Cumming starred as the MC three times, in a 1993 London production, on Broadway in 1998, and again in 2014. They all were directed by Sam Mendes. Here's Cumming singing the song Money from the 1998 performance of Cabaret.

A mark, a yen, a buck, or a pound, a buck, or a pound, a buck, or a

0: That's Alan Cumming singing Money from the 1998 cast recording of Cabaret, and he's starring now in the new revival of it. I really do love the way you sing. And I want to hear how you prepared to sing for this role, but before we talk about that, I want to play you something that John Kander had to say. I interviewed John Kander, who wrote the music. Fred Ebb wrote the lyrics for Cabaret, and I asked him what he did before composing the music for Cabaret and what he listened to, and here's what he told me.
1: For Cabaret, I listened to a lot of German jazz and vaudeville music, also of the late 20s and very early 30s, and then promptly forgot about it. It sounds like a very kind of crude way of doing research, but it works for me. You listen and you listen and you listen and then put it away and don't think about it anymore. And I have this absolute belief that the styles of the music that you've been listening to seep into your unconscious and come out in your own language.
0: And that was John Kander on Fresh Air in 2003. So John Kander said that, you know, he listened to all this music and then just let it seep in as opposed to actually thinking about it when he was composing. What did you listen to? And did you have that attitude too, that it would just naturally seep in?
2: I'm a big believer in seepage. I am. I really am. The first time around, I read a lot of stuff about the Weimar cabarets and just generally the history of that time. What was great when we did it in London the first time was that Stephen Spender, who was one of the chums of Christopher Isherwood and W.H. Auden, those boys who were, you know, in Berlin at that time, he was still alive then. He came into rehearsal to ask, to sort of, you know, talk to us, and we got to ask him questions. So that was amazing to have someone who's actually really there. And I said, it was so funny because they said, you know, just be very respectful. Don't, you know, stay off the whole sex thing, blah, blah, blah. So we were asking questions, and I could tell we were getting along. And I said, so Stephen, you boys from Oxbridge, you didn't really go across there to kind of chronicle the surge of fascism and the change of this whole. You really went there to get shagged, didn't you? You just went to get boys. And he was like, yes, of course we did. Yes, of course. And I love the idea that this kind of amazing period of history has been chronicled so amazingly by Christopher Isherwood and many other people, but in this case by him, was actually a happy accident, because they really just went there. They were from England, you know, puritanical, shameful England, and they went to Berlin, where you could have sex with people all the time and go to dirty bars, and no one would know. So that was a key for me into getting into this role and understanding what it was like in that time.
0: So you've met and performed with Liza Minnelli.
2: Yes, Liza.
0: What did she mean to you before you met her?
2: It's hard to. It's almost like she was like a movie star from a long, long time ago, like the kind of like a silent movie star or something. She had that kind of sort of mist swirling around her, and I'd seen the movie of Cabaret, and it was more like a lot of the thing. It's hard to describe, but it was more like I was aware of the effect she had on the world and on people, rather than knowing that much about her. Do you see what I mean? Mm-hmm. It wasn't till I was 30. I'd never been to America. I was aware of American culture and things that in Britain, but I didn't ever sort of engage in it fully because I don't know why. I just didn't. And then, of course, when I met Liza, she came into my dressing room with Fred Ebb, and as in this tiny dressing room, it was like a kind of size of a shoebox, and she came in and gave me a hug and said, Alan, I want to be your friend forever, which is such a darling thing to say. And then I saw Fred, I went, oh, Fred. And when I finished talking to Fred, I realised that Liza had pushed herself against the wall and had her face in my wet towel, which was hanging on a hook on the wall, in order for me, because the room was so small, in order for me to talk to Fred. And I went, oh, Liza, you're squashed into my towel. She's like, Alan, I'd be squashed into your towel forever for you. She's just... She's just the most lovely, hilarious person. And so I've been doing these concerts with her and stuff. And I just think, lovely Liza. And we have a real laugh. And I think we just get on. I don't know why. We just have a really great understanding of each other.
0: Did she give you any advice about cabaret?
2: Well, I can't really say it on,
0: sounds
2: on the
0: good.
2: Radio. It's more just a kind of a... Like when she came to see Macbeth, the Macbeth that I did last summer, or the last 2 summers, she said this thing, which is a really great... I actually love it. I love this thing. I'll just do... I'll paraphrase it. But she says, she, you know, just before I was about to go on, I was really terrified. She went, "Darling, take no prisoners and F bleep the wounded." And I think that's great. I mean, obviously not literally, but as a go get 'em and just, you know, don't let anything hold you back is a great sort of way of thinking about performing. And I'm a big believer in that. You just have to dive off the cliff, and so is Liza.
3: Alan Cumming speaking with Terry Gross in 2014. After a break, another Tony Award winner, Angela Lansbury. She won 6 Tony Awards over her lifetime, including for her performances as Mama Rose in the Broadway production of Gypsy and the pie shop owner Mrs. Lovett in Sweeney Todd. We'll listen back to Terry's 1980 interview with Lansbury, in which she discusses playing Mrs. Lovett and what it was like to work closely with Stephen Sondheim. This is Fresh Air.
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3: This is Fresh Air. In honor of the Tony Awards this Sunday, let's continue our celebration of Tony Award winners we love. Angela Lansbury delivered unforgettable performances for her starring roles in the Broadway musicals Mame, Gypsy, and Sweeney Todd. Her work on stage earned her 5 Tony Awards, plus a Lifetime Achievement Tony Award in 2022. Lansbury, who was born in 1925, died in 2022 at age 96. And while a legend on the stage, she conquered other media as well. She starred as Jessica Fletcher on the CBS mystery series Murder, She Wrote for 12 years. On film, she appeared in the 1944 movie Gaslight when she was only 19, and provided the voice of Mrs. Potts singing the title song to the 1991 animated movie Beauty and the Beast. In 1979, the Stephen Sondheim musical Sweeney Todd swept the Tony Awards with 8 wins, including Best Musical and a Best Actress Award for Lansbury. The show was about a murderous barber in Victorian London. Lansbury played Mrs. Lovett, Sweeney Todd's accomplice. She baked his victims into pies.
7: I wonder what the first things were they told you about it to explain what the show would be like.
8: Well, they took it for granted that I knew the legend because coming from England originally, I know all about Sweeney Todd. When I say I know all about Sweeney Todd, I know that he was almost a grand guignol character that was sung about, and little doggerel rhymes were written about, you know, Sweeney Todd will get you if you don't watch out. He's a character almost like Jack the Ripper in English folklore. And he turns up and people quote his name all the time.
7: This is the third musical that Stephen Sondheim had a contribution to. Of course, he wrote this, but he did the lyrics for Gypsy, which you starred in.
8: Yes, it's the third time I've worked with him, actually.
7: Is he the kind of composer who will sit down at the piano with you and sing his songs for you to give you an idea of what he had in his mind?
8: Absolutely. Steve always auditions all his own work. And the thing he loves to do when he has a new song, he wants you to come over and hear it. And he'll, when he's got a few, he'll say, come on over, I want to play you the song that I've written for you in such and such a place in the script. And, you know, I'll pop over to his house and he'll sit down at the piano and he'll sing the song. Kills himself laughing when he was playing The Worst Pies in London. Can you imagine trying to play that and make all the sound effects and, you know, all the beats and so on, which are done with the dough and the rolling pin and all of that. He'd worked it all out. Every piece of business in that song Steve had written, it was right there on the music. She swaps the fly, she hits the dough, she pops her mouth, or whatever she does, you know, at that moment. And no wonder with the price of meat what it is. When you get it, never thought I'd live to see the day. Men are thinking what's a treat, finding poor animals what are dying in the street. Mrs. Mooney has a pie shop, does a business, but I've noticed something weird. Likely all the neighbors.

0: I want to talk with you about the character that you play. Now, you had said that finding the character was left completely to you, and you went back to books written about Sweeney Todd in the original book to find out a little more about the character. Now, you manage in the production to convey simultaneously meanness and humor, an ability to be murderous with an ability to be extremely warm and friendly and huggable, lovable, and you have the audience on your side as you're participating in these murders. What are some of the ways do you feel that you're able to convey all of that and have the audience with you like that?
1: Now, Mrs. Lovett is really a conglomerate of all of that knowledge that I have of English theatre going way, way back. She is almost a choreographed character. She is so broad in her scope. The idea is that she can do anything. She can slit your throat and you will love her as she's doing it, because she does it with such a total childlike joy and amorality that anything goes. Now, this is everybody's dream of a companion, somebody who will adapt instantly to anything you would like to expect from her at that moment. Now, that's what we all long for. Sweeney Todd, lucky devil, found the very one. Now, occasionally she goes off on her own little tangent, such as when she confides to him that her dream in life is really to retire by the seaside. But if she didn't, and if he didn't provide her with the little house by the sea, she would still do anything in the world that he wanted. Why? Because she absolutely adores him, and always did. Now, these are all the things that I know about Mrs. Lovett. I have to try and sell you on the fact that this is the case about this old bag lady. But I do understand these things about her, and so that is what I am playing all the time. She is a victim of the gutter. She is on the edge of the establishment. Absolutely anything goes. The fact that they have no money and no food for the pies, the most obvious thing in the world to her is to utilize those poor fellas coming down the chute.
2: Well, you know me. Bright ideas just pop into my head and I keep thinking. Seems a downright shame.
3: Shame?
2: Seems an awful waste. Such a nice plump frame. What's his name as? Ad. Has. Nor he can't be traced. Business needs a lift. Debts to be erased. Think of it as thrift, as a gift, if you get my drift. No? Seems an awful waste. I mean, with the price of meat, what it is, when you get it, if you get it.
3: Ha!
2: Good, you got it. Take

0: These are desperate times, Mrs. Lovett, and desperate measures must be taken.
1: Here we are now, hot out of the oven.
2: What is that?
1: It's priest. Have a little priest.
2: Is it really good?
1: Sir, it's too good, at least. Then again, they don't commit sins of the flesh, so it's pretty fresh.
2: Awful lot of fat.
1: Only where it's at.
2: Haven't you got poet or something like that?
1: No, you see, the trouble with poet is how do you know it's deceased? Try the priest.
2: Heavenly. Not as hearty as Bishop, perhaps, but...
3: That was Angela Lansbury and Len Carew singing A Little Priest from Sweeney Todd. In 2022, Lansbury won her 6th Tony for Lifetime Achievement. She died that same year at the age of 96. The Tonys are scheduled to be televised Sunday night on CBS. Coming up, film critic Justin Chang reviews the horror films Backrooms and Obsession. This is Fresh Air.
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3: This is Fresh Air. The horror films Backrooms and Obsession defied expectations by claiming the top 2 spots at the box office last weekend in what many are calling a game-changing moment for the movie industry. Both are relatively low-budget first features from 20-something directors who got their start making short films for their YouTube channels. Our film critic, Justin Chang, saw them both.
7: In 2019, a photo posted on the message board 4chan gave rise to the creepy concept of the backrooms, an endless maze of what appeared to be abandoned corporate offices, with beige carpets, yellow walls, and fluorescent lights. The idea of being doomed to wander this mundane liminal space proved popular enough to inspire a horror meme and a web series directed by a teenager named Kane Parsons. Now Parsons is 20, and his new Backrooms feature is the number 1 movie at the box office. With more than $80 million so far, it's already made back its budget, and then some. It's an elegantly disorienting movie, with a number of riddles that, at least initially, it wisely avoids answering. It's set in 1990, in the suburbs of Santa Clara Valley, California. Chiwetel Ejiofor plays Clark, a middle-aged alcoholic with a failing furniture store business. One night, in the basement of his store, he somehow walks through a wall and finds himself in the back rooms. He wanders the space for hours, and his mad curiosity stokes ours, too. Who built this ugly labyrinth, and why? And what is the strange, hulking creature he hears and sometimes sees? Clark returns to the back rooms day after day, obsessively mapping out the different levels, and marveling at the sometimes eccentric design choices and furnishings. Some of the chairs and shelves might have come from his store. At one point, he convinces his work assistant and her boyfriend to join him and film the place with a camcorder, at which point the movie briefly becomes a spooky found footage thriller in the style of that innovative 90s horror classic, The Blair Witch Project.
8: So, it's like, what, like an empty office building?
9: In here? Sure. But it's like it was made by a bunch of construction workers on acid. There's even a pool.
10: There's a pool?
9: Yeah, kinda. Keep up.
7: Clark also talks about the backrooms to his therapist, Mary, a wonderful Renata Reinsve, who becomes an important secondary character. At one point, we hear Mary articulate some of the movie's themes a little too bluntly. We all have our loops, our habits, she says. Behaviors that keep us walking in circles. Clark's new playground, in other words, is a kind of prison. A metaphor for how we get stuck in traps of our own making. But that's just one of many psychological readings that can be projected onto the backrooms. For some viewers, they will evoke the thrill and the terror of extreme isolation. For others, they'll remind them of the pandemic, when office buildings everywhere stood empty. These are fascinating ideas. But it's when Parsons begins trying to nail them down that his movie becomes a smaller, more conventional thing than it was at the start. Backrooms is full of mysteries within mysteries. It would have been better to leave more of them unsolved. Even so, at its best, Backrooms can be unnervingly effective. It also isn't the only horror movie that has defied expectations this summer. Since its May 15th release, the ultra-low-budget supernatural thriller, Obsession, has grossed more than $100 million, making it one of the year's most profitable films. On the surface, it's a less conceptually ambitious piece of work than Backrooms, but it's also, I think, the better and more genuinely subversive movie. Michael Johnston plays Bear, a reserved young music store employee who's smitten with his friend and co-worker, Nikki, played by Indy Navaretti. When he buys a novelty item at a crystal shop that claims to grant its owner a single wish, Bear half-heartedly wishes that Nikki would love him more than anyone in the world. From there, the 26-year-old writer-director Curry Barker spins a story that's basically The Monkey's Paw meets Fatal Attraction. Nikki and Bear become a couple, to the bewilderment of their friends and co-workers. Before long, Nikki's magically induced feelings for Bear begin to manifest in increasingly disturbing, shocking ways, from extreme clinginess to jealous, even homicidal fury. Obsession is thus the latest riff on the old adage, to be careful what you wish for. But what gives it its peculiar power is that it presents Nikki, not Bear, as the story's true victim. Bear's wish is a supreme violation of her emotional, spiritual, and physical autonomy. And Navaretti's astonishing performance dramatizes an internal clash between two Nikkis. She doesn't just go off the rails. We see her, at every step, struggling to stay on the rails. By the time Barker drops a direct reference to The Exorcist, it's already clear that Obsession is a demonic possession movie. It uses the prism of genre to speak to issues of consent, male loneliness, and how even a guy as seemingly kind and sensitive as Bear can become a woman's worst nightmare.
3: Justin Chang is a film critic at The New Yorker. He reviewed Backrooms and Obsession, now in theaters. On Monday's show, in celebration of the 15th anniversary of the Tony Award-winning musical The Book of Mormon, the two original stars, Andrew Rannells and Josh Gad, will make guest appearances in a Broadway revival. We'll talk to them both about the show and how it changed their lives. They're both really funny, on and off stage. I hope you can join us. To keep up with what's on the show and get highlights of our interviews, follow us on Instagram at NPR Fresh Air. 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We're rolling out new videos with in-studio guests, behind-the-scenes shorts, and iconic interviews from the archive. Fresh Air's executive producer is Sam Brigger. Our senior producer today is Thea Challoner. 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Our interviews and reviews are produced and edited by Phyllis Myers, Roberta Shorrock, Anne-Marie Baldonado, Lauren Krenzel, Teresa Madden, Monique Nazareth, Susan Yakundi, Anna Bauman, and Nico Gonzalez-Whistler. Our digital media producer is Molly C.V. Nesper. For Terry Gross and Tanya Mosley, I'm David Biancooley.

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8: Today on the New Yorker Radio Hour, Jack Schlossberg. He's 33 and running for Congress in Manhattan. He's also the grandson of John F. Kennedy. Schlossberg doesn't have the experience that you might expect from a budding politician. Instead, he first won notoriety as a political influencer on social media.
9: I understand that content creation is a new profession and that it's not synonymous for many people with a quote-unquote real job.
8: But in his view, maybe those people don't quite get it.
9: I think that my experience is exactly what the Democratic Party needs right now from candidates. On social media, it's not like I was successful just because of my name. You have to make an argument in 90 seconds with a lot of complicated information.
8: I'll talk with Jack Schlossberg, and we're also joined later by the astronaut Reid Wiseman, one of the first people to finally see the dark side of the moon. That's all in the New Yorker Radio Hour, just ahead.
10: Live from NPR News in New York City, I'm Dwahli Saikautau. The U.S. military says Iran launched ballistic missiles and drones toward the Strait of Hormuz and Gulf Arab allies. In response, Central Command says U.S. forces intercepted at least 6 of 7 missiles, saying the attack drones posed an immediate threat to regional maritime traffic. Iran's Islamic Revolutionary Guard claims it attacked, quote, enemy bases in the region, apparently hitting them with aerospace missiles. President Trump says he wants new acting director of national intelligence, Bill Pulte, to cut the office.
11: I wouldn't mind ever. That's way too high for way too long. Yeah, I wouldn't mind. If he cut, I wouldn't mind that.
10: That's the president speaking on board Air Force One earlier while traveling to Wisconsin for an agricultural visit. A new Marquette poll finds that the public is evenly divided as to whether the Supreme Court justices are motivated by law or politics, with a small majority believing that the answer is politics. But as NPR's Nina Totenberg reports, the numbers on term limits indicate that the court has a problem.
12: The results of the poll show that the public is split 50-50 on whether Congress should enlarge the court, something it could do with legislation only. But when asked how they feel about term limits for justices, 79% approved and only 21% were opposed. Indeed, fixed terms drew strong support from Republicans, Democrats, and independents. But imposing fixed terms would likely take a constitutional amendment. The Marquette poll also showed 55% of those surveyed said the Justice Department has filed unjustified criminal cases against Trump opponents. Interestingly, the numbers are roughly the same for Democrats, Republicans, and independents on this question. Nina Totenberg, NPR News, Washington.
10: It was an ugly day on Wall Street as AI stocks fell sharply amid fears the Federal Reserve may eventually have to raise interest rates. NPR's Rafael Nam reports.
13: You would think that when the U.S. government reports the economy added about 170,000 jobs, as it happened this morning, people would cheer. But for investors, the problem is that a strong jobs report means the Fed could now turn its full attention to controlling surging inflation. Traditionally, policymakers have been more willing to raise interest rates when they believe the labor market is robust. Among the big decliners were AI stocks. They've been doing really well, so investors used the chance to cash in some profits. As a result, the tech-heavy Nasdaq was particularly hit, plunging more than 4%, its worst day of the year.
10: This is NPR News. For the first time in more than half a century, the New York Knicks may have a chance to win the NBA champions. The Knicks now have 13 straight wins, beating the San Antonio Spurs 105-104. The Chicago Bears appears poised to cross state lines into Indiana, the team's board of directors voting to move forward with plans to build a new stadium in Hammond. From member station WBEZ, Noah Jennings reports it's a potential conclusion to a years-long saga.
14: The Indiana State House passed legislation earlier this year that would allow the Bears to keep all revenue generated by a new, publicly owned stadium. That put pressure on Illinois. But the State House broke for the summer without passing any bills that would entice the Bears to stay. Bears President Kevin Warren previously said the ability to negotiate the property taxes on a new facility was all they needed to stay in Illinois.
15: And all we need is property tax certainty. And we're not trying to avoid paying taxes. We absolutely will pay taxes, but we want to just have certainty.
14: Chicago Mayor Brandon Johnson is pumping the brakes on the news, saying in a statement that the vote does not indicate this is a done deal. For NPR News, I'm Noah Jennings in Chicago.
10: Ukraine's president says Russian leader Vladimir Putin, quote, simply does not want to end the war. Volodymyr Zelensky's comments were made in his evening radio address to the nation following his open letter inviting Putin to a face-to-face meeting in an attempt to negotiate a full ceasefire. Putin said he saw no point in meeting with Zelensky and suggested Zelensky travel to Moscow for peace talks. This is NPR News.
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8: Welcome to The New Yorker Radio Hour. I'm David Remnick. Even now, the Kennedy family appears in the media as the nation's royal family, a mix of political power and celebrity legacy as persistent in the modern American story as the Tudors and the Plantagenets were in Shakespeare's history plays. Six members of the family served in Congress. President John F. Kennedy remains a revered figure, and his brother Robert F. Kennedy was likely on his way to the White House when he, too, was assassinated. Bobby's son, a Kennedy of a very different ideological stripe, was running for president when he opted for an alliance with Donald Trump in exchange for a cabinet post running Health and Human Services. And you know what that's entailed. Several Kennedy family members have spoken out against RFK's policies and his character, including his cousin, Jack Schlossberg. Schlossberg, who has a law and business degree from Harvard, became a public figure through social media, occasionally trolling the right, like when he claimed that Usha Vance was carrying his child. But when Schlossberg decided to run for Congress, the attention became a lot more focused and more critical. Recent reporting in the New York Times suggested that he was not only inexperienced in politics, but unprofessional as a candidate, and that's a conclusion that Schlossberg disputes and will discuss. He seems in some way a test case for how well or not social media influence can translate into electoral politics.
16: The seat he's running for is also my district in Manhattan, and whoever wins it will be my representative in the House. So I was eager to speak with Jack Schlossberg. Jack, I first want to express my condolences about your sister, who died some time ago and wrote an extraordinary piece that she just sent to me. I don't know what I did to deserve that. And I don't think we changed five words in the whole thing. It was extraordinary. You must miss her enormously.
9: I do. Tatiana was my best friend. We could finish each other's sentences, and I miss her every day. That piece was extraordinary, and it was classic Tatiana, who wrote it, didn't think it was good, and then sent it in, and it didn't need any edits. And I think, you know, I remember reading that it was one of the top read stories on the New Yorker page.
16: It was.
9: And, you know, she was such an admirer and longtime reader of the New Yorker, and I know her dream was to be published in that publication. And so I think it was fitting that she, and only she could make such an impact with her writing. She was a beautiful writer.
16: Why did you decide to run into the teeth of such grief?
9: Well, I wasn't planning on running for office now. I wasn't plotting and waiting in the wings for a seat to run for. You know, it's an unlikely path that led me here, and it kind of started at the end of 2023. I went to law school, business school. I graduated, took the bar. And I finished all that, and I thought I was going to be an environmental lawyer. And I was excited because that's what I studied, and that was what I cared about. But at the same time, I still am and always will be, irrespective of the decision to run for a second term. I'm a huge Joe Biden fan, and I knew the truth, which was that he had accomplished so much in the first years of his term. I mean, biggest investment in energy and infrastructure in decades, ended our longest war, ended the pandemic. And nobody knew about this at the time. And if you think back, it was a different world. Like RFK Jr. was a Democrat running for president, and a Trump victory did not seem like an inevitability. And so I decided to go work on the campaign, the Biden campaign at that time. And long story short, they hired me to help with youth voter engagement, but we didn't really see eye to eye on video stuff. So I left the campaign.
16: Tell me about that. What did you want to do and what did they want you to do?
9: I wanted to go hard after RFK Jr. And at the time, there was a lot of risk aversion there. So I quit because I couldn't live with myself if I didn't speak out in the way I wanted to. And I got a lot of heat for that, but I knew I had to do it my way. So I spent about a month writing over draft, what kind of statement I wanted to release about RFK Jr. And one day I just picked up my phone out of my pocket and started talking to it and posted it.
17: He's trading in on Camelot, celebrity, conspiracy theories, and conflict for personal gain and fame. I've listened to him. I know him. I have no idea why anyone thinks he should be president. What I do know is his candidacy is an embarrassment. Let's not be distracted again by somebody's vanity project.
9: And, you know, it went viral in a way that I never imagined. And overnight, I built a fan base that I was as surprised as anyone to have. And about a month later, I got a call from the Biden campaign asking me to come back to make more videos, to speak at the DNC, to be a delegate from New York, and to travel to every swing state across the country, which I wasn't paid to do. And I took upon myself, and I had a lot of success doing it, and I'm really proud of that. And it showed me that I had something to offer the party in the kind of social media engagement that I was getting, you know, not because I was in an ad campaign or a movie star, but because I was speaking truth to power about our political systems.
16: Do you think there are things that you did before on TikTok that you wouldn't do now that you're wearing a shirt and tie and campaigning? Would you put on a blonde wig and imitate Putin and all the kind of some of the crazier things you did?
18: This is me, Vlad. I just want to say again, point I make in stories. This is why I vote for RFK Jr. I am from Russia. He is hero of Russia because...
9: Yeah, I mean, I wouldn't call them crazy. I think satire is a really powerful political tool. And I think that, you know, it's not like I was making videos that nobody was watching. I was breaking through pretty well.
16: Yeah, you were.
9: And I think advocate, you know, raising awareness on issues for people who otherwise might not receive that information. But, you know, the internet and social media changes rapidly. The first stage of me going viral was very much happy, comedy, silly. And this was a time when, you know, the 2024 election had not been finished yet.
16: You've said, I've got a legal education and a lifetime of working on the issues I care about. But you haven't worked as a lawyer post...
9: Not at a law firm.
16: But then how so?
9: How so what?
16: How did you use your legal education?
9: Well, I think, you know, I understand that content creation is a new profession and that it's not synonymous for many people with a quote-unquote real job. But I've been arguing with evidence supported by facts, very clear arguments made on behalf of the issues that I think are important. And those issues are corruption of the Trump administration, his terrible, irresponsible foreign policy decisions, advocating and arguing for why the Democratic Party history and current policies reflect putting a priority on organized labor and working families. And, you know, on social media, it's not like I was, you know, successful just because of my name. You have to make an argument in 90 seconds with a lot of complicated information. And synthesizing that information, breaking it down into 1, 2, and 3 points and having a conclusion, that's the exercise of law school.
16: Jack, you know, somebody my age, my first memory is the death of your grandfather. That's a big set of imperatives to carry on your shoulders. So when did this sort of enter your life that you had this, there was something unusual attached to your future?
9: There is at one moment that sticks out in my life, and it's 10th grade history class, and we're learning about President Kennedy. And
16: this is at the collegiate school.
9: This is at the collegiate school on the Upper West Side, and Dr. Grossberg was giving us a lecture about the Kennedy administration, and I felt uncomfortable, and I was goofing off in the back of class, and she called on me because she knew I was in the back making trouble, and she asked me about the Kennedy administration's policy in Laos, and I wasn't familiar with that at the time, and it was mortifying because I wanted, you know, I said I didn't know. And I went home and I started reading Ted Sorensen's book on my grandfather, and I started listening and watching to his speeches every single day after school. And I made myself do that before I started my homework every day, was listen to one speech or read a chapter of a book. And I got really inspired by the story that I read. And, you know, JFK sent a man to the moon. He drafted the Civil Rights Act, the Peace Corps. There are so many things about the progressive agenda supporting the arts that he represented and that started or traced their origins back to the early 1960s.
16: But it's a complex legacy as well, even for a liberal.
9: Yeah.
16: Included in that is the beginnings of Vietnam, of the Bay of Pigs, all kinds of things on both a personal level and on a political level. How do you take all that in? And I return to my original question. When do you start feeling that voice in your head, in the ambient sound of your life, that you've got to do something about that?
9: I've loved politics since I can remember, and I feel motivated by the call to answer, you know, answering the call of public service is what President Kennedy represents. And sure, there are complications in his legacy and in other members of my family, but overall, it really stands for the progressive values that are under attack right now by President Trump. Mm-hmm. I mean, there's a reason President Trump fixates on John F. Kennedy and our family name. There's a reason why he renamed the Kennedy Center the Trump Kennedy Center.
16: Now, I guess he was your grand uncle and godfather, the late Ted Kennedy, once ran for president, and he faced a correspondent named Roger Mudd. He was asked a very simple question: why are you running for president? And I think it's fair to say that he kicked the can.
9: That's right.
16: At the very
9: famously,
16: best.
9: Yes.
16: Famously.
19: Why do you want to be president?
20: Well, I'm were I to make the announcement and to run, the reasons that I would run is because I have a great belief in this country.
16: Why are you running for Congress? You're in my district.
9: Well, I'm running because I want to pass laws. I want to pass laws that help the people in this district and in our country. I want to fight for federal funding for the district New York 12. And I've released plans that I want to pass in Congress, like passing a renter's deduction so people can deduct their rent from their taxes. I want to make HIV medication free at the point of care. I want to make the child tax credit paid out monthly, not annually, which during COVID cut child poverty in, you know, to historic lows.
16: But have you worked on behalf of any of those causes affirmatively and spent time on them? In other words, you have opinions. We all have opinions. What have you done affirmatively that gives confidence to a voter that says, this is a guy who selflessly worked on behalf of some of these things, whether at a lower level of politics or in hard volunteer work where he sweated it out?
9: Yeah, absolutely.
16: Why do you deserve this seat?
9: Well, I think my experience is why people are so excited about our campaign. You know, I graduated with a JD MBA from a top university, and I went, and with that education, went and was a top surrogate volunteer for the Biden campaign, traveled to every single swing state in this country.
16: You did volunteer campaign work.
9: Well, yeah, but I think it's, you know, much more significantly than that. I was, you know, a top surrogate for the campaign that traveled all over and inspired a new generation of Americans to believe in public service and politics. And overnight built an audience of millions of people just using my own two thumbs on my social media and single-handedly inspired them to volunteer for and be excited about the party in 2024. And nobody asked me to do that. Nobody showed me the roadmap for it. And I've been working on causes that I care about my entire life. I've been representing a family legacy that is synonymous with the Democratic Party. And

0: built a huge fan base doing that and then created a media company with results that anyone comparable in that field would kill for. Mm-hmm. And just because I turned down millions of dollars in brand deals and book deals because I wanted not to be bought and paid for, I don't think means that that's not a job. So I think that my experience is exactly what the Democratic Party needs right now from candidates.
1: I'm speaking with Jack Schlossberg, who's running for Congress. We'll continue in a moment. This is the New Yorker Radio Hour.
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1: This is the New Yorker Radio Hour. I'm David Remnick, and I've been speaking today with Jack Schlossberg. Schlossberg is a grandson of President Kennedy, and in November, he announced that he'd run for Congress in Manhattan. The incumbent, who's now retiring, is a liberal stalwart named Jerry Nadler, who began serving in Congress in 1992, just a few months before Jack Schlossberg was born. In your previous interviews, you've said that money in politics is a very important issue to you.
0: I think it's the single most important issue facing our country and our party. And I think the people do care a lot about this issue, and they don't even care about it enough. Citizens United has fundamentally changed our country. Mm-hmm. Super PACs are a huge part of the reason why our government does not function, why we can't get legislation passed.
1: How is your candidacy funded? You decided not to take PAC money.
0: Yeah, on the first day of the campaign, I made a pledge. No super PAC money. I will disavow any super PAC support. No corporate PAC money. No money from big tech or AI. No special interest group money. And I said that at a time when I did not realize my two main opponents, Alex Boras and Michael Lasher, would accept tens of millions of dollars in super PAC money. Tens of millions of dollars from billionaires.
1: But they're not, okay, I understand that objection. Yeah. But they would turn around and say, but I'm not connected like our opponent. I don't have Bette Midler, Lorne Michaels, Paul Simon donating to my campaign. I don't have a personal fortune that I can draw on.
0: Well, first of all, each of them are millionaires, so that is irrelevant. Second of all, we need to explain this to people so they understand. There are two types of ways money gets into politics, the hard side and the soft side.
1: Sure.
0: I've accepted contributions on the hard side. That means, if you or anybody, Lorne Michaels, whoever you just referenced, contributes to our campaign, that's a hard money side contribution that is limited at $3,500 for a primary, and it has to be disclosed. That is fundamentally different from a super PAC, which can raise and spend unlimited amounts of money, and it's often not disclosed. That is how you get campaigns that can raise tens of millions of dollars. We have outraised our opponents on the hard side, the campaign side, and people don't understand that even though we've outraised them and we've raised $3 million, which is in the upper echelon for any congressional campaign,
1: sure,
0: that leaves

0: us with a budget for paid media for the entire campaign that is less than what they regularly spend my opponents in a single day. And I just, it's very important also to remember that Alex Borres is backed by a guy named Chris Larson. Chris Larson has a company called Ripple. Ripple has a super PAC that is actively funding Trump MAGA candidates around the country, five of whom just won their primaries. And Michael Lasher's a super PAC is funded by a billionaire who just spent tens of millions of dollars against...
1: Who is that?
0: Michael Bloomberg, against Mayor Mamdani, trying to defeat the Democratic nominee for mayor in the last election.
1: But Michael Bloomberg has also supported plenty of Democrats in terms of funding.
0: True, but I don't think it doesn't really make a difference for me if you've supported some Democrats if you're also actively supporting Republicans around the country.
1: Jack, you were ahead in the race by 5 points.
0: Or like 8 or 10.
1: And now you're behind.
0: According to some polls.
1: That was a precipitous dip. And what seemed to happen is there is a piece in the New York Times that, among other things, described your campaign with a lot of reporting, describing disorganization. After that article was published, I think your polls took a big hit. How do you respond to that Times piece?
0: You know, there's one thing that is accurate in that article, and that's that we're different from the other campaigns, and that's by design. Most people don't know how campaigns are structured. A typical campaign has a campaign manager and then probably 10 different consulting firms, a compliance firm, a mail firm, a TV firm, a digital firm. And that's the kind of structure that I started with in the outset that I quickly realized was not for me. The people quoted in that article, all of those stories and anecdotes date back to end of November, early December, when I hired several consulting firms that I quickly realized did not have much to offer me, and I quickly decided to part ways and build a campaign structure that worked for me. And look, that piece, you know, printed on the front page of the New York Times with a lot of anonymous sources, no accusations of any wrongdoing, you know, I'm not here to complain about my press coverage, but I wish the media would cover my opponents with half the level of scrutiny that our campaign has gotten. The idea that I slept through my launch day is demonstrably false. And anonymous sources and disgruntled employees describing a campaign as erratic and chaotic, well, not many people can keep up with the pace that we set.
1: Any one congressperson, if they get one initiative to the top of the heap, not just in one term, but in five terms, is lucky, unless they're Nancy Pelosi or something like that, but certainly a freshman. So what would be the absolute top priority that you would be absolutely focused on?
0: Well, I will answer your question, but I will start by saying that I don't think we can afford to set our sights on just one issue, and that the Democratic Party is about to face a question of whether or not we hold President Trump accountable, whether or not we try to impeach him and investigate and prosecute his cabinet for the crimes that have been committed.
1: So you would move to impeach
0: Absolutely.
1: President Trump for what?
0: For bribery. He's made $4 billion so far this year, him and his family. He has signed contracts and made deals with foreign countries, after which his companies, his son's companies, have received preferable treatment, equity stake in large companies from those exact foreign governments. He has a cryptocurrency in his own name that he has sold using the power of the presidency. I think all of these things, bribery is specifically listed in the Constitution as a crime justifying impeachment. So, you know, the jet from Qatar, the stake in the tungsten mine in Kazakhstan that the Trump family organization has taken, the stock trading that the president has engaged in, especially recently in massive tech stocks ahead of a visit to China, all of these things demand investigation, and we have to hold him accountable. And that's a difference between me and the others running. The person leading in the polls right now, Michael Lasher, he does not think impeachment is worthy of the Democratic Party's time. He thinks it's a futile effort. He thinks it's going to be too hard. I think that's we have absolutely no choice.
1: Do you think members of Congress should be able to trade stocks?
0: Absolutely not. I think that's a
1: no-brainer. Nancy Pelosi, who is probably your most prominent endorser, has done better in the stock market than one could even possibly imagine.
0: I think Nancy Pelosi is the backbone of our party. She exists in a system where she did nothing illegal, and I wouldn't trade stocks. I'd take it upon myself to do that, but I'm not about to sit here and question and dismiss the tactics of the most effective progressive leader the Democratic Party's ever had, or certainly in my lifetime.
1: It's not possible to both praise and at the same time criticize somebody like that?
0: Well, I would not emulate her. I would not emulate her stock trading myself, and I think that that's.
1: So what would you do? What would you have? You have substantial means in your name. What would you do with those means in Congress?
0: I would put them into a blind trust that I was unable to trade.
1: Fair enough. You've been questioned about your stance on Israel, which is and called out for being a little inconsistent. So I want you to set the record straight. There was a piece in Politico recently. You've criticized Benjamin Netanyahu, the prime minister of Israel, and you said, I believe, that you wouldn't send offensive weapons to Israel. There'd be no trading in that, but you would support a continuation of Iron Dome as a defensive measure.
0: Mm-hmm.
1: You see a lot of tension in New York City in particular on this issue. How have you changed or not in your overall view of Israel?
0: I'm completely consistent no matter who I'm talking to about my views on this question. My stance on the U.S.-Israel military relationship has changed as the situation has changed, just as it has changed for AOC and for Bernie. The Iran war marks a turning point. On the day the Iran war was initiated by President Trump, I said that I opposed the war. I opposed the war. And opposing the war means all funding for that war, including sending offensive weapons to Israel, with whom we are jointly operating in Iran. So
1: Iran under Donald Trump was the breaking point, not the behavior of the United States during Gaza when President Biden was in office.
0: Well, I think this is a very complicated situation in the Middle East. There are many factors contributing to the violence and war-making that is going on there. When the U.S. involvement in the region reached a different, fundamentally different threshold level, that is when I decided to say, stop sending bombs, stop sending offensive weapons to Israel.
1: I guess what I'm asking, was President Biden and Kamala Harris too easy on Netanyahu when they were in office?
0: I wouldn't go that far. I think that it's always easy to second-guess policy, but, I think, you know, President Biden was a strong, strong supporter of Israel, certainly more could have been done to protect lives in Gaza. But I also believe that President Biden was able to get humanitarian aid into Gaza in a way President Trump refused to do, and that they did more to limit the loss of life there than President Trump has. So their record may not be perfect, but that's how I see it.
1: You think history will be kind to President Biden when it comes to Gaza?
0: I don't think that history will be kind to the U.S. when it comes to Gaza, but I do think that, you know, over time the situation has changed. In the year following October 7th, I think there was a fundamentally different situation where Israel had been attacked and they were justified in defending themselves. And now I think the situation is very different, where I don't think the U.S. should continue supporting offensive weapons to Israel or their settlements in the West Bank, but that we should not abandon our ally, full stop, that Israel is our historic ally. I hold out hope for a better future for the U.S. and Israel, and I also believe that we cannot afford to, for the same reason I oppose sending more offensive weapons, I support funding for the Iron Dome. It protects civilians, including 600,000 Americans who live in Israel.
1: You've backed Mayor Mamdani, I think, any number of times, right? In earlier races as well.
0: Yeah, I'm the only candidate who endorsed him before the mayoral primary.
1: And he describes himself as a democratic socialist, as Alexandria Ocasio-Cortez has as well. Do you, or do you see yourself as a capitalist, or how would you describe your ideology?
0: I'm a Democrat, and I'm an American and a New Yorker. I don't subscribe to those labels.
1: They're meaningful. They're not just labels. They're descriptors that have meaning.
0: I'm a Democrat. I'm not a socialist. I believe in capitalism.
1: Jack Schlossberg, thank you so much.
0: Thank you.
1: Jack Schlossberg is running for Congress, and the primary is on June 23rd. This is the New Yorker Radio Hour, and in a minute, we'll be joined by NASA's Reid Wiseman, an astronaut with some thoughts on what it's like to fly across the dark side of the moon. Stick around.
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1: This is the New Yorker Radio Hour. I'm David Remnick. Well, I think hands down the feel-good news of the year, edging out even the Knicks' run to the NBA Finals, was the NASA mission to the moon. You don't have to be a space nut or have a fixation on setting up a colony on Mars to get a kick out of American astronauts flying across the so-called dark side of the moon. NASA is, to say the least, in tumult, which is a long story, but still, the four crew members of Artemis II were the first humans ever to glimpse what we can never see from Earth. And that was something. David W. Brown writes for The New Yorker about space exploration, and he sat down recently with NASA's Reid Wiseman, the commander of the mission. Wiseman was a test pilot and a Navy captain, and he's now 50, which makes him the oldest person ever to travel beyond low Earth orbit.
9: Tell me about the moment you were selected for Artemis II. It sounds like it was as much a sobering moment as it was a joyful one.
10: First, it was an embarrassing moment because my crew and I didn't even know that that was what was coming that day. So we had all these fake meetings on our calendar, and I just completely ignored this meeting with the chief astronaut because I thought it was about something totally different. And I was downtown in a medical appointment, and my boss sends me a text. He's like, "Hey, I really think you should be tying into this meeting right now. We're 20 minutes into it, and we miss you." And I saw Victor and Christina sitting there, and I was like, "Oh no, I've completely missed this." And it turned out that they were both late as well because they saw these meetings. But you don't feel like you won the lotto. You don't feel like jumping for joy. All of a sudden, you just feel like, "Whoa, this is going to be a lot of work."
9: What did your selection mean for you as a single father of two daughters? How did you tell your family, and how did they receive it?
10: No kid wants their dad to go do that when they're their only parent. So I felt a bit selfish, but I also felt like this was a crew and a mission that would really be rewarding in the end. So once I talked to my kids about this is something I would like to go do, and I know it is going to be difficult for you, but they immediately reframed it. And the next day, my older daughter made moon cupcakes, and my younger daughter was all on board. The seventh day of the mission, of this mission, of Artemis II, I did a video chat with both of them. And that was the day where I could tell in the way they were looking at me and in the way they were talking to me that they understood why I said yes 3 years earlier to go and fly this mission.
9: What did that years-long path from selection through liftoff look like? I mean, how does one learn to go to the moon?
10: It was very, very challenging, but it was challenging for a bunch of reasons that probably on the surface don't come out. We weren't 100% sure if the nation was going to remain committed, but the nation was very committed, and our political infrastructure was very committed in the end. NASA has gone to the moon. We did it in the 60s and 70s, and you face this question a lot of, why haven't we done it since, and why is this so hard, and why is this taking so long? But we were just locked in with the flight control team and the launch control team and just training with them, developing procedures with them, going out to where the hardware is made, going out to all the Lockheed Martin facilities in Denver and working on all of the mission systems development, the flight software development. We are heads down and we are working hard.
9: At what point during the training do you realize, if ever, no, this is really going to happen?
10: When the solid rocket motors lit. That is when we knew we were going to the moon, right there. And that is a great feeling. And we were very confident. We had spent a lot of time in Washington, D.C. We saw there was very strong bipartisan support for human space exploration, for going out to the moon, and for continuing on, getting to Mars. We knew the support was there.
9: Help me understand or imagine how you fit training into the rest of your life. Is it 12 hours of moon emergency scenarios, and then you're helping your kids with their math homework?
10: That sounds about right. About a year prior to launch, April of last year, April of 2025, we started to just quiet, we called it quieting down our lives. So we stopped with a lot of the public appearances. I stopped saying yes to just about everything, travel, even if friends were going and doing something, with very small exceptions, I started saying no to all of that. So we're working very hard here at the Johnson Space Center. Usually we're working about 8 hours a day. It was a fairly respectful schedule. We usually had Saturday and Sunday off, although as we geared up towards the mission, we were generally working voluntarily on Sundays. But I would work hard, and then one daughter is in college, one daughter is a junior and a senior in high school, and I was just very open with them as well that a lot of times you're on your own, and if you need help, it's going to have to come from tutors, teachers, friends. It's just not going to come from home. And in some ways, I look at them now, and they are so much further along than they would have been if I was there, you know, nurturing them through this. So a little of that makes me feel guilty that I wasn't there, but I also am incredibly proud of them for the way they showed up and they turned to. I could not have done that as an only parent if they were 6 and 8. And for many years, I didn't fly in space because I was an only parent when they were younger, and it just was not an option for me. But I think in the end, they gave a lot of themselves to this mission. I'm very proud of them for doing that.
9: The your first mission in 2014 took you to the International Space Station for 6 months, I believe. I'm curious, how does that experience, both preparing for it and then actually doing it, how does that compare with Artemis?
10: It was totally different. Space Station has been up there now for 26 years. We know how to fly to the space station. We fly new crews all the time, but the training is very regimented. You know exactly what you're going to do. And there was very little like novel learning on how to operate that machine. For us on Artemis II, from the very first second we got assigned back in April of 2023, everything was new. We did not know how to put humans on board the spacecraft. We didn't know how to live and work. We didn't know how to operate as four people going and doing this. Sometimes it was the crew unraveling those mysteries, going, hey, that worked for when we have 6 months in space, but that isn't going to work when we have 10 days. And of that, the first four are like jam-packed with work, so we need to do things differently. So we almost had to unlearn some of the things that we learned on the space station. But in the operational side, we really had to change some of the fundamentals of how we operate.
9: When you're flying to the moon, are you working until exhaustion every day until splashdown? Is there space for your mind to drift? I'm curious, what kind of things do you think about on the way to the moon?
10: I do remember my mind drifting for the first time on the 8th day of flight when we were getting close to getting home and I started thinking about seeing my kids, and then I immediately had to stop that and say, nope, you do not have space for that right now. That is, you do not have space for that in your brain. So I would block that out and just focus back on the mission. The first 5 days, we were waking up and truly working. Just survival's an overstatement, but we were working the entire time until bed, and we were usually getting to bed about an hour later than we had hoped. Everything, when you're in that tiny spacecraft with four people, you're all over each other. Like, I feel like I'm close to you right now, but 3 weeks ago, I would have asked why we're so far away. You are constantly in contact with other humans. Just everything that is easy, it becomes hard. Just making lunch, like how do four people all make their food, all trying to work through and under and over each other? And if one person is exercising, now nothing else can happen in the cabin. And you never know what that spacecraft is going to throw at you a few minutes down the road. We had a full-on fire emergency on our next to last day in space. It was a false alarm, but like that stopped everything. That stopped all the electrical power, it stopped all the ventilation, and we were just sitting there with an emergency tone going off with a completely stagnant aircraft, no airflow, it was heating up. Like, you just gotta be ready for anything that is gonna come at any moment.
9: When that sort of situation arises in such a unforgiving environment, do you get nervous? Do you push that aside? How do you train to prepare for something like that aside from flip this switch, tell this person this thing?
10: Yeah, you're all human, so there's moments of terror. I won't use the word panic because there's really no, we did not ever panic, but there's moments where you feel that adrenaline hit hard. But I think that as long as you understand these emotions, these feelings that your body is presenting, I think those help you perform. Those bring you up a level to your A game. But what we do in the astronaut office is we have a lot of exposure to, I would almost say, scaring ourselves. Mm-hmm. We fly airplanes, we fly helicopters, we mountain climb, we dive to the bottom of the ocean, we live underwater. I was really proud of the crew. The one time we had that fire emergency, which is the only emergency we ever had, everybody went straight to their jobs. We went immediately to our training and started knocking out all the procedures that we needed to knock out to make sure the vehicle was safe and we were safe.
9: Meanwhile, back on Earth, we all noticed how close the crew seemed and comfortable the crew seemed in just about any environment or any situation that seemed to be thrown at them. I know you'd spent years training together, but what surprised you about the team once you were all in space?
10: Everything. We invested very heavily in each other in the 3 years leading up to this mission, and it was not always easy. We were not always friends. We were not always aligned. But those differences actually, I think, help us out. We have a team of operational psychologists here at the Johnson Space Center. They're usually there just for our, if we need them during training, we have like one or two meetings. We flipped that paradigm on its head, and we had almost every other week, we would have a 4-hour session with them where they would just go through team building exercises, what is going on in your own brain, where are you, how are you showing up for your crew. It was incredible. Those were some of the most difficult conversations I've had. Usually I'd have to leave and go for a walk because they're so exhausting. Mm-hmm. But by the end of those, we knew each other and we knew what made us happy and we knew what made us upset, and we could show up for each other in different ways. We hired a poet to teach us poetry. We hired spiritual and cultural leaders to talk about the spiritual and cultural significance of the moon around the world. We all look up at that moon every single night. So what does it mean? What does it mean to somebody who's in Ghana or somebody who's in Spain or somebody who's in Australia? We want to know those things so that we could feel those things when we were out there. We did a tremendous, it's the thing I'm most proud of in this group. We did a tremendous amount of investment in each other.
9: What's an example of not being in alignment?
10: Let's see, not being in alignment. We made a pact as a crew that we would always brief everything for 5 minutes, just us, just the crew. So at NASA, we have all these big briefings. But before we would go do something operational, like before we do training where you could actually hurt yourself or kill yourself, we would just come together for 5 minutes. We would talk about where we need to be, and we would go do it. And then at the end of the training, we would take 5 or 10 minutes, do a quick debrief, and then go to our big debrief. Invariably, our 5 to 10 minute debriefs would get like a 20th of the way through them, and we would be time for the big debrief. And we would like have these half finished conversations that we really wanted to finish, but we can't. We got to go to the big debrief. And then you just felt this tension across the crew of, man, there was something very heavy here. Like, I did something that really upset you, but we haven't talked this thing all the way through. So those were kind of moments. I would say making decisions for each other without buy-in with each other was a huge one where we would feel a misalignment there.
9: Tell me about the view from the window when one is flying to the moon.
10: Well, for a lot of our mission, it was greasy smudges because our foreheads were all over those windows and our hands at all times. One of my favorite moments, we were waking up to do lunar flyby, and I called down to mission control and I said, hey, how do I clean like grease off the windows? Because as I looked on the side of the windows before we were going around the moon, they were just all covered, and it made me so happy because it meant that we were using these four windows. We actually had 6 windows. We were using them all the time. One thing that really did surprise me was how quickly Earth gets so small out the window. We dubbed it, from about the second day on, we dubbed it Tiny Earth, because we didn't have any other way to really explain what the Earth was, but it was tiny, and it was getting smaller every day. And it was getting, when we were out by the moon, the Earth was, it was so small, it's like a fingernail almost, like the size of a quarter. It's just impossibly tiny out there. There's a little tiny, super bright crescent of an Earth. And then the neat thing about the moon, even from like the second or third day, you know, when you're going out to the moon, you don't just aim at the moon and go to the moon. You aim way ahead of the moon, because in 4 days, the moon's going to continue to transit around the Earth, and you're going to intercept the moon out there. Much like watching somebody throw a football where the receiver's like running across the field, and you got to lead that person by a lot. Well, NASA led the moon by a lot when we were heading out there. So even from early on in the mission, the moon was still quite small out the window, but we could see it starting to look different. You know, we only see the front side of the moon here. It is gravitationally locked from planet Earth. But very early in that mission, we could start to see those mares, those dark seas on the moon, start to slip off the right side. And we could start to see these basins, these craters on the far side that we had only ever studied. And it was neat. As four humans, we all were picking up on that. And then the first time we put a long lens, like a zoom lens, 400 millimeter on the moon, and we were able to start to see these things we had trained. Oriental, Ohm crater, we start to see them in these images, and we're like, oh my gosh, like we are seeing the far side of the moon, and we're still 2 days away from the moon. And then as you approach the moon, the day we did lunar flyby, we woke up, we were still 20,000 miles from the moon, which is pretty far. And I took off the window shade, and I was frozen. I mean, frozen in the window, to the point where Christina finally was like, hey, you're gonna finish your checklist for the morning activities? Because I could not peel myself away. There's this whole moon is sitting out there, and it looks different than the moon on Earth. It just looked different because we're looking at a different side of it. It was, I highly recommend it.
9: When the capsule passed behind the moon, it lost contact with Earth for about 40 minutes.
10: About 40 minutes.
9: Can you describe that stretch of time?
10: That stretch of time, I really want it to be this like grandiose stretch of time, but I will be completely honest. We were right back into the science and we were doing exactly what we had trained. When we first watched Earth set, so Earth was coming down behind the moon and you could see the little bits of the atmosphere of the crescent Earth start to hit the moon, and then you could watch the Earth just setting behind the moon. And then as the Earth slips behind the moon, it's crazy to say, Jeremy had a bunch of maple cookies, so I was free-floating. I cut all the bags of maple cookies open. All four of us just stopped for a second. We had maple cookies, and then Victor and Christina were right back into science. They had a bunch of observations to do, because when we go behind the moon, now we're seeing parts of the moon that have never been seen by human eyes. So they were not seen in Apollo due to lighting. They've been seen by satellite, but never by humans. So that was the most intense scientific part of that. One thing that I was doing, because that's also the farthest point away from Earth, and it went 2 miles past where the flight dynamics officers had said our maximum distance from Earth would be. We went 2 miles further than that. And I was just thinking in my head, like, we're pretty small spacecraft. That moon's pretty small out there. I wonder if 2 miles is going to be significant or not. Like, maybe we missed it by a little bit and we're kind of going to be stuck out here for a while. But then I saw that number just tick back down. 219669 was the max in nautical miles. And then I saw 219668. And I told the crew, like, hey, we're headed home right now. We're on our way home. And they cheered a little bit. And then you get Earthrise. So the way the crescent Earth was, you didn't see like the roundness of Earth. You just saw these two little points coming up from behind the moon. Just two little points. And that was Earth's atmosphere starting to reach out from behind the moon. And then you could see the crescent Earth start to come. And in the crescent Earth, you could see the mountains of the moon in that view of the Earth. It was truly magnificent, because there is no atmosphere on the moon, so it's crystal clear, and you could see these mountains of the moon and with the Earth behind it. And then the Earth was back, and then we looked down at our displays and we could see the Canberra radio site, so we knew we had a view of Australia, and we called down to Mission Control and we were back in contact. And that's just a great feeling to be back from the far side of the moon and talking back to planet Earth.
9: Few people have ever experienced such existential isolation, and that must surely give one pause.
10: I think it definitely gave us pause. Jeremy Hansen, I really like the way he says it, where he felt so small. And he's like, in that moment, when you're looking out into the universe, it's three-dimensional and you are in it. You're in the middle of the universe. You can feel the stars around you. And he said, I felt unbelievably small, like small to the point of infinitesimally small. And yet at the same time, it was the deepest sense of power that I had on the whole mission. And it wasn't individual power. It was power that this whole planet of people had the courage to send us out there. And that is a very powerful feeling.
9: During Artemis II, you made history having problems with Microsoft Outlook farther from Earth than any human being before. How do you handle that kind of legacy?
10: It taught me so much about integration of software. So I, in the end, I actually found out I had three Microsoft Outlooks, and one of them was working, but the two that were linked on desktop, which was what I was supposed to open from our training, neither one of those worked. So I really didn't want to become a meme on this mission. I was attributed to at least two memes, although one was incorrect. It was not me putting in my passcode into my tablet after liftoff. It was Jeremy Hansen, 3939. And we chose that pin because that was our Mach-in entry. That was our speed of re-entry, 39 times the speed of sound. So 3939 was a good passcode. And it is quite a legacy. But if that is the thing that made people laugh during this mission, then we were highly successful.
9: You could be the best brain surgeon in the history of brain surgery. You could be the best fighter pilot in the history of aeronautics. And if you're both at a party and then an astronaut walks in, everyone's going to say, oh, there's an astronaut here.
10: I have a good friend who's a brain surgeon, and we joke about that all the time. I would hope people would come up interested that I'm an astronaut, and then they would very, very quickly realize I'm just like them. I'm a completely normal person who's been put in some extraordinary circumstances. I've been very lucky, and that is what I hope they would see. Like, we are all in this together. This has nothing to do with me, but if I can carry a few people along with me, that is what I want to do.
9: The Earth you left and the Earth you found when you got back are two very different places. Your face is on magazines now. People think about your life and what you've done as a way to make sense of their own lives. How do you integrate your old self with this new reality?
10: Sometimes you yearn for the old self, but my crew, we've done this together for sure. Myself, Victor, Christina, and Jeremy. I was talking to Victor at the airport on Friday leaving Montreal, and we ended up talking for about 3 hours pretty much straight. And it was like, we cried a couple times, not out of sadness, out of joy. We had the hair on our arm standing up as we were talking. Like, I told him, I think we slipped through the hands of God during that mission. And I mean, that just stopped him in his tracks. He completely agreed. There's just ways that we see the world right now that are totally different. We want to share everything, and everybody wants this journey. And that is exhausting. It takes a lot. It takes a lot of commitment to continue to get out there and talk about the story when sometimes all you want to do is sit on your couch and just decompress for a minute. But coming back, the birds, I was just listening to the birds this morning. I walked into work and there was just humidity everywhere down the hallway because the air conditioner hadn't turned in on in Building 4 South. And I was like, this is amazing. Look at all this humidity. I love all this. So I still, there's a richness to being back to planet Earth that is pretty cool to be a part of.
9: A crater discovered during the mission has been named for your late wife, Carol. How did your family respond to that?
10: My kids did not know that was coming. And even I didn't know that was coming until 2 days before liftoff. So my crew, Christina Cook, had that idea. She talked to the science team. They found a few eligible craters, and we looked through them as a crew. And then on the second or third day of the mission, we could look out and see that crater. It was so bright. It's just barely on the near side, far side boundary. And we just thought that was exactly the right thing to do. And my two kids, they had come into Mission Control earlier that morning. I didn't even know they were coming in. They had come into Mission Control viewing room when we broke the distance record from Apollo 13. That was a moment that didn't mean that much to me. We were just flying our mission. It was just a number passing. But it meant a lot to them. And I thought that was really cool. Like, they came in to watch their dad do something. This meant something to them. So now it's going to mean something to me. And then Jeremy Hansen was giving a little talk about us breaking the Apollo 13 distance record. And I just kind of looked over at him. Like, I think now is kind of the right time. We can see Carl Crater right out the window. We can see it easy. And Jeremy just went right into that speech. My goodness.
11: And so at certain times of the moon's transit around Earth, we will be able to see this from Earth. And so we lost a loved one. Her name was Carol, the spouse of Reed, the mother of Katie and Ellie. And if you want to find this one, you look at Glushko, and it's just to the northwest of that, at the same latitude as Ohm, and it's a bright spot on the moon.
10: We were all four of us were in tears and hugging it out. And that was the moment that I think our crew is forever bonded. Even though that was something that was very deeply personal to me and could have been far less significant to them, it just shows you how bought in everyone was to everyone on that mission.
9: What lessons do you hope people back on Earth took from that?
10: I think the thing I would most want them to take away is we can go do great large things together. We can collaborate, we can do those things. But I also want them to know that none of this happened by accident. It was tremendous investment across the board.
9: Thank you very much.
10: Thank you.
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17: I'm Howie from the neighborhood of Merriam Park in St. Paul, Minnesota. 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
3: From the Center for Investigative Reporting and PRX, this is Reveal. I'm Al Letson. Residents in a small North Carolina town are frustrated with the news.
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3: Today on Reveal, repairing the cracked foundation of the Fourth Estate. 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
22: Live from NPR News in New York City, I'm Dua Halisai-Kowtow. After a marathon 18-hour vote, the Senate passed legislation to fund ICE and Border Patrol until the end of President Trump's term. NPR's Sam Greenglass reports there's always been a small camp of Republicans willing to criticize the president.
23: Retiring Republican Senator Tom Tillis of North Carolina also said the fund was a political liability.
24: You're exposing every one of our members who are in cycle to having to deal with this between today and Election Day, and that makes no sense for something that the DOJ says they're not moving forward with.
23: And so we saw a new group of detractors emerge, like Dan Sullivan of Alaska and John Husted of Ohio. What did they have in common? They're among the most vulnerable Republicans this fall. So not only did this anti-weaponization fund almost jeopardize a top priority of Trump in terms of immigration funding, it could also endanger Republicans' ability to hold on to control of Congress.
22: NPR congressional reporter Sam Greenglass. Ukraine and Russia have carried out another prisoner exchange. NPR's Hanna Palamrenko reports 185 Ukrainian service members returned home, while a similar number went home to Russia.
25: Ukrainian State Border Guard Service shows footage of the released prisoners of war singing the Ukrainian national anthem as they arrived to Ukrainian territory. According to Ukrainian Parliament Commissioner for Human Rights Dmytro Lubinets, most of them had been held captive since 2022. He noted that among those released were a father and son who served in the same brigade and were captured only one day apart. Lubinets added that partners from the United States and the United Arab Emirates played a significant role in this exchange, as well as in previous exchanges. Hanna Polomarenko, NPR News, Kyiv.
22: The World Health Organization and Africa CDC have launched a plan to respond to the ongoing Ebola outbreak. NPR's Jonathan Lambert reports they're aiming to raise more than $500 million to fund the plan.
26: It's been 3 weeks since the WHO declared the Ebola outbreak an international health emergency. It's already one of the largest ever and shows no signs of slowing down. WHO Director General Tedros Adhanom Ghebreyesus says the plan focuses on strengthening every stage of the response.
0: Surveillance must lead quickly to testing. Testing must trigger isolation and care. Infection prevention must protect health workers and patients. And community engagement must be continuous, grounded in trust, and responsive to concerns.
26: Officials say the response will cost $518 million through November. So far, they've only gotten pledges of a bit more than half that from countries, NGOs, and philanthropies. Jonathan Lambert, NPR News.
22: This is NPR from New York City. The magic carpet ride continues for the New York Knicks. As Bruce Kahnweiser reports, they now have a commanding position in the NBA Finals.
2: It was a nail-biter, but the Knicks won Game 2 of the NBA Finals, defeating the San Antonio Spurs 105-104. Having won two games in Texas, the Knicks will return to New York for Game 3 on Monday, leading the series 2-0. The Knicks have now won 13 straight playoff games, including 8 on the road. Only the Golden State Warriors have ever put together a longer playoff win streak, winning 15 in a row in 2017. The Knicks will have a chance to tie that record if they can sweep the next two games in Madison Square Garden. For NPR News, I'm Bruce Kahnweiser.
22: Armenia holds parliamentary elections this Sunday. Incumbent Prime Minister Nikol Pashinyan, who is backed by President Trump and opposed by Russia's Vladimir Putin, hopes to build closer ties to the European Union and the West. South Korea's president is observing Memorial Day at Seoul National Cemetery with some 3,000 service members and government officials. The country's official Yonhap news agency reports Lee Jae-myung told the crowd, "Respect for devotion is the driving force that sustains and advances the national community." Meanwhile, North Korea's official state-run media release images of leader Kim Jong-un and his teenage daughter reportedly visiting a new 5,000-ton warship, part of the country's five-year defense plan. The destroyer needed repairs following a failed launch last year. This is NPR.
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5: From the Center for Investigative Reporting and PRX, this is Reveal. I'm Al Letton. The Corner Cafe sits on the main street in Elizabethtown, North Carolina. My friend, journalist, and radio reporter John Bewin is here to talk to a group of locals. John walks up to a half a dozen men sitting around a table in the middle of the cafe. They're regulars.
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7: Rudy, nice to meet you.
5: These guys meet here every weekday. They're in their late 60s and older. Several of them tell John that an important reason they show up here is to find out what's going on in their community. How these guys find out what's going on around them is actually why John came here today. Elizabethtown is teeny, population 3,000 plus. It's in Bladen County in what's known as the border belt with South Carolina. And local news is pretty barren, especially compared to what it was a few decades ago.
27: We don't have a source. The Bladen Journal puts some.
5: This is Ray Cross, the retired dentist. Throughout the 80s and part of the 90s, Ray's wife, Denise Cross, used to work at the local paper, the Bladen Journal. Eventually, she served as the editor. Now, back then, the paper had a staff of several full-time reporters.
27: And, you know, they'd have somebody, if there was a commissioner's meeting, somebody was there and gave you a report. If there was a board of education, somebody was there and gave a report.
28: That's what I'm saying.
27: You get nothing.
28: You didn't think we were important.
27: They tell you there's going to be a meeting, not what happened, what's going on, anything. So there was a Bladen County Planning Board meeting last night about a big issue, and you won't hear what it was about. We are really in a starved area as far as local news goes. We
28: actually looked at the Bladen Journal.
5: The business model for news has all but collapsed in the U.S., especially at the local level, killing off reporting jobs and leaving thousands of communities without the information they need to act as citizens. Another crisis facing journalism, trust. 50 years ago,
3: More than 70% of Americans said they had confidence in the media. Now, that number is less than 30%. Today, we're going to dig into why so many journalism organizations have gone the way of the dodo, and what can be done for the ones remaining to rebuild trust with their audiences. To do this, we're partnering with Scene on Radio, the podcast from PRX and the Kenan Institute for Ethics at Duke University. Later, we'll hear from co-host Chenjerai Kumanyika, but first, reporter and host John Biewen picks up the story at the diner in Elizabethtown.
1: The men around the table at the corner cafe, lamenting the decline of their local paper, recognize that the economics of the newspaper business changed.
27: Of course, you gotta have some sell advertisements to make it a go of it and that type of thing. But just the small markets started to suffer.
28: We actually looked at the Boy and Girl.
1: That's Robin Summerlin, who owns a local business, asking if I've ever read the Bladen Journal. It serves this county of 30,000 people and comes out weekly.
6: In my opinion, it's nothing but fluff. The headline the other day was 550 people running in the race at Lou Mill. That was the number one top story. No news.
1: Hear that? No news.
27: But once again, it's just him and his wife at the paper. Isn't that right?
28: Yeah, they have an office person.
27: Yeah, they don't have
28: staff.
27: I don't count her
28: in the paper.
9: We're one of the biggest counties, and, you know, we go from East Arcadia all the way over to White Oak. And
1: when I met Mark DeLapp in 2025, he was the editor and general manager of the Bladen Journal. He has since retired. He's not from Bladen County, and the paper's owners aren't either. DeLapp ran the paper for Champion Media, based 170 miles away near Charlotte. Champion owns a collection of small town papers in seven states.
10: Right now, we're heading toward the downtown area. The courthouse is over to the left.
1: The Bladen Journal's history in Elizabethtown dates to 1898. It was independently owned until the 2000s, when a newspaper chain acquired it. It was sold several more times before Champion bought it in 2017. Mark DeLapp is originally from Wisconsin. Before coming to the Journal in 2024, he edited rural newspapers in Minnesota, Iowa, and Wyoming.
10: I've been used to working in areas where I'm the staff. Here, when I came here, it was the same thing, and that appeals to me because I have the creative control of the of what goes into the newspaper.
1: DeLapp does have a customer service rep, a part-time sports editor who mainly covers the high school teams, and a few unpaid contributors, including his wife, who writes a food column. Mark inherited a Bladen Journal that had already been downsized. He talks with pride about changes he's made, like ramping up the use of photography.
10: We went from maybe having maybe four or five, maybe up to eight pictures in the newspaper to almost 40 pictures a week. I'm a photographer, so that's kind of one of my passions.
1: Mark's own articles are usually profiles of local people and other features, or light personal essays, for example, about his failed attempts to raise houseplants. He admits there's not a lot of news in his paper.
10: It is a small community. It's not like we've got a lot of news. We have to prioritize what we are putting in. I write so much content sometimes during the week that things sometimes don't get in.
1: DeLapp knows that some in the community are not satisfied with the Journal in its current state, but he says that's the life of a journalist. You won't please everyone.
10: Some people have said this is the best it's ever been, and some say, no, you don't cover everything you're supposed to cover and things like this. And so when you got one person trying to run to all the stories and cover it all, that's, I think, the best you can do.
1: No question, DeLapp has a tough job. But the bare-bones staffing of a newspaper like the Journal can affect not only the stories that it covers and doesn't cover, but also the quality of its journalism.
18: The confidence and the trust has really, really diminished.
1: This is Althea Weaver. She lives in the tiny, mostly black town of East Arcadia, 25 miles from Elizabethtown. She was chair of the Democratic Party in Bladen County from 2023 until the spring of 2025.
18: Sometimes there's editorials that are in the Bladen Journal that I would call questionable.
1: A disturbing example, she says, came in 2024. The day before the general election, November 4th, the Bladen Journal printed a statement from Weaver's Republican counterpart that contained inflammatory misinformation.
18: The Republican Party chair, he put an article that was very, very controversial. Talked about immigrants in Bladen County being allowed to vote and they were not registered, and just stirred up a whole bunch of controversy that was not true.
1: The claim was that undocumented immigrants were voting, which of course would be illegal. It would have been one thing if the paper had quoted the man making these accusations in a news article while accurately identifying him as a partisan official and pointing out there was no evidence for his claims, which there wasn't, according to the North Carolina Election Board. Instead, the Bladen Journal published this.
8: The following was sent via email from Wayne Schaefer of the Board of Elections. FYI, important to note that Hispanic voters are suddenly showing up at the polls at the last minute, despite 17 days of available early voting. We are seeing reports of Guatemalan and Venezuelan individuals showing up to vote, but not all of them have proof of citizenship or of legitimate photo ID. If you see this sort of thing going on...
1: In case you didn't catch it, the article had a serious factual error, aside from the unsubstantiated allegations about voter fraud. It wrongly identified the author of the statement, Wayne Schaefer, as being a member of the Bladen County Election Board, when in fact he was the county Republican Party chairman. Not a nonpartisan government official, but very much a partisan player. The paper's manager and editor, Mark DeLapp, told me it was an honest mistake and not his fault.
10: That was kind of a strange situation.
1: DeLapp said he mistakenly described Schaefer as being with the County Board of Elections because a member of that board emailed him Schaefer's statement, along with other information from the board.
10: We pretty much just print what the Board of Elections sends us.
1: DeLapp said a board member named Michael Acock sent him the Schaefer statement.
11: Hello.
1: Hello, Mr. Acock. When I reached him on the phone, Mike John Acock, Ely, a Republican member of the five-member election board, confirmed that he'd received the statement about illegal voting written by the GOP chairman and passed it on to Mark DeLapp at the newspaper. He told me he's sure that DeLapp knew who Wayne Schaefer was, so he can't explain why DeLapp's article misidentified Schaefer as part of the election board.
11: I am regretful that Mr. DeLapp apparently had a lapse or whatever and got it wrong. Sorry that happened. It happened. You can't go back and fix it. I am confident that it wasn't oopsie, if you will. He did not mean anything malicious by it.
1: Mark DeLapp concedes that his paper printed false information. But despite a request from the State Board of Elections that he issue a correction, he told me he'd felt no need to do so.
10: I would not have run a correction because it came out of their office.
1: That is from the County Election Board.
10: If I write something and I make a mistake, I'll write a correction. But if I didn't write it, how am I going to correct it? That's not journalism.
1: Actually, it is journalism. DeLapp printed a factual error, not to mention explosive, baseless allegations. Good reporting would have meant correcting those errors. To understand the collapse of the local news economy in places like rural North Carolina, I went to see one of the nation's leading experts on that trend, Penelope Muse Abernathy. As it happens, she lives in the Border Belt, an hour's drive west of Elizabethtown.
12: I'm Penny
13: John.
1: We're in Scotland County now, near the county seat of Laurinburg.
12: You're almost at peak for the azaleas and the rhododendron. But
1: Penny lives with her husband in her childhood home, which she tells me her parents built themselves after World War II.
13: What people don't realize is when you're living in the country, it's always something. I mean, it is.
1: Abernathy decided to come home in retirement, but she had a long career holding important jobs elsewhere.
13: I am a retired professor, retired business executive for the Wall Street Journal, New York Times, and Harvard Business Review, and a journalist. And once a journalist, always a journalist.
1: Abernathy ended her career in academia at the University of North Carolina and then at Northwestern. She's one of the nation's leading experts on the collapse of the journalism industry, and in particular on news deserts. More on what that means in a minute. Penny's story offers a revealing window

0: working summers at the Laurinburg and Greensboro newspapers. After graduating, she reported for papers in North Carolina, Kansas, and finally at a Dallas daily that no longer exists.
1: While at the Dallas Times Herald, I had one of those great epiphanies where you realize that the great journalism war that was going on then was not going to necessarily be won by good journalism.
0: At the time, in the early 1980s, Dallas was one of the last cities that still had two daily papers fighting for dominance and survival, the Times Herald and the Morning News. Both had good reporters who covered the city well, she says. But Penny saw that her paper was going to lose out because of unwise business decisions
1: that were often being made by chains with leaders who lived out of the community and basically focused on the profit.
0: Penny reached out to a trusted mentor, an executive with the Knight Ridder newspaper chain.
1: And I called him up and I said, I've just realized the war is going to be lost here. And he said, if you care about good journalism, you need to learn the business.
0: Abernathy got a mid-career fellowship at Columbia to study business and economics journalism. She stayed to get her MBA and learn finance.
1: And, you know, what it did is it taught me to understand what was going on with private equity at that point. It taught me how to understand hedge funds.
0: In other words, she got educated about the piles of capital that drive what happens in the U.S. economy, including the news industry, and how the people who move that money around really operate. The deep economic changes of the last few decades are key to the story of American journalism and its collapse. But before we tell that story, here's Penny talking about happier times, just one or two generations ago.
1: I think the kind of golden age of newspaper journalism was from the late 70s up through the early aughts.
0: In those years, newspapers were thriving financially and expanding their staffs. Lots of metro papers prided themselves on serving not just their cities, but their states, or big chunks of their states.
1: For instance, you get the Raleigh paper in North Carolina saying they covered Eastern North Carolina like kudzu. And in fact, they did, similarly for Charlotte. So we benefited in North Carolina by having really four or five really robust metro papers. You had one in Charlotte, you had one in Raleigh, you had the Greensboro and the Winston-Salem paper, and then you had the Fayetteville and the Wilmington papers and the Asheville papers kind of coming in at right under that big umbrella.
0: Between the 1950s and 2000, North Carolina newspapers, large and small, won 10 Pulitzer Prizes, including seven just in the 1980s and 90s. In those days, North Carolina's bigger city papers had one-person bureaus dotted across the regions they covered. So the Raleigh, Wilmington, and Fayetteville papers all had reporters working and competing for stories in the border belt, in addition to the local papers, at least one in each county, with several full-time journalists. In the early 2000s, North Carolina's two biggest papers, the Charlotte Observer and the Raleigh News and Observer, each boasted a newsroom of 250 to 300 people. But that was then. As of 2026, each of those papers employs just a few dozen journalists, a small fraction of their reporting power a few decades ago. Combined with the collapse of most small-town papers, this means there's almost nobody covering a lot of these rural counties, period. Through her work at the University of North Carolina, Penny Abernathy popularized the term news desert.
1: I define a news desert as an area, whether urban, suburban, or rural, where there is very limited access, and I want to say very limited access, to the type of critical news and information that feeds a democracy at the local level and brings us together to solve problems.
0: The latest edition of a national report that Abernathy created at UNC found that about two-thirds of North Carolina's 100 counties are now news deserts. Penny and her husband, Harry, a retired pastor, and like her, a former newspaper reporter, are active news consumers. But she tells me even they just come up empty sometimes.
1: Let me give you two examples.

0: The first one is with local county commissioner races here. I tried like the dickens to find out where people stood. I basically ended up not voting in that because I'm not going to vote if I can't get the information. The same thing happened with sheriff's race 2 years before. And I mean, my husband and I, as former journalists, we are diligent. We know how to go get the information.
1: But you can't find a news article that no one has written or published. So what happened between that financial golden age for newspapers from the 70s to the 2000s and today?
0: Well, you know, we look at two or three inflection points right here. And so it's really quite common to say digital did it and Craigslist killed off the newspapers. In fact, Craigslist really hurt the large metros.
1: In those lucrative years, newspapers made most of their money from advertising, including classifieds. Craigslist, founded in 1995, gave businesses and anyone with a couch or a car to sell a cheaper and sometimes free way to advertise. Other online advertisers joined in, from Facebook to Cars.com. For big city newspapers, demand for ads fell off a cliff. That didn't really happen in small towns. Abernathy says local businesses, like car dealers and retail stores, still routinely advertised in their hometown papers into the 2000s. But the spread of big box stores like Walmart took out a lot of retailers, and the Great Recession of 2008 killed off countless other local businesses.
0: When Wall Street sneezed and then had a cold and then pneumonia, it was disastrous for many of these small rural communities that were still supporting a local newspaper because Main Street suffered horrendously, especially in the aftermath of the mortgage crisis and everything else.
1: The U.S. has lost one-third of its newspapers since 2005, according to Abernathy and her colleagues at Northwestern. The collapse of their business model brought about a dramatic shift in the incentives for newspaper owners. Penny explains. Before the Great Recession, if you wanted to buy a strong local newspaper, you had to pay about 14 times that paper's annual profit.
0: Think about that for a moment. That means if you're going to own a newspaper for 14 years, you're going to have to invest if you want to sell it again.
1: In other words, you had to keep the paper strong for more than a decade just to get your investment back and to entice the next buyer.
0: In the aftermath of 2008, suddenly you could own a newspaper for three times earnings.
1: Now, as an investor, you could get your money back much more quickly. This was like a flashing blue light special for private equity firms to buy up newspapers by the dozen.
0: And at the end of 3 years, you can decide, you can come in, and the first thing you're going to do is you're going to slash cost. And I'll go on and milk the cow, harvest it, or I will flip it, which there were a lot of flipping. Or the third thing, you can just say, oh gosh, we cut costs. There's just no, we're going to consolidate it with another paper four counties away. And that's how you end up with getting a, what I call ghost newspapers. Papers that are still published, either online or in print, but they have really nobody on staff.
1: The newspapers we're talking about in the Border Belt, like the Bladen Journal we visited in this episode, are not quite ghost papers by Penny's definition. They have at least one full-time journalist on staff, but they are a shell of what they used to be.
2: Money isn't the only challenge facing the news industry. There's also a crisis of trust. A majority of Americans say that major media has a left-leaning bias. But is it true? That's coming up next on Reveal. Stay with us.
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7: From the Center for Investigative Reporting and PRX, this is Reveal. I'm Al Letson. Today, we're looking into the collapse of American journalism, including a crisis of trust. A 2025 Gallup poll found that 7 in 10 Americans said they had little to no confidence in the media when it comes to reporting the news fully, accurately, and fairly. And people on the political right are far more likely to say the media has a left-leaning bias. But is it true? To dig into that, we're partnering with the podcast Seen on Radio. Reporter and host John Biewen picks up our story in rural North Carolina, a news desert down in the southeast corner of the state. Here's John.
8: We opened the show here at the Corner Cafe in Elizabethtown, North Carolina. But I have to tell you about one more thing that happened that morning.
9: Can I just ask, sir, whoever wants to?
8: When I asked where they get their national news, the men who spoke up said they watch TV networks that they see as fair to President Trump and Republicans.
10: I don't watch a lot of news, but what I watch Newsmax or Fox, and I feel like it's not as politically leaning.
11: Don't believe a thing coming out. I mean, they're so biased and telling untruths, but I essentially watch Fox.
8: I ask, is everyone here on the same page politically? Ray Cross, the retired dentist, says...
11: The liberals quit coming. No.
8: The man sitting straight across from me hasn't said much. His name is Robin Summerlin. He's balding with a gray beard and mustache. As he gets up to leave...
12: I'm a good worker.
8: Summerlin writes something on a small piece of paper and casually hands it to me. It's his name and a phone number. I want to know what's up, but we make eye contact, and I decide not to ask. I slip the paper in my pocket.
13: Take care, buddy.
12: See ya.
8: When I get home, I call the number, and days later, Summerlin and I meet at the small business he owns on the edge of Elizabethtown.
14: So where are we, Robin?
12: We're at the Front Porch Party Rental Warehouse. This is where we're storing our inventory of tents, tables, chairs, and linens.
8: Robin's been in the party rental business for 25 years. He's in his late 60s. I ask him about what happened at the diner.
14: Sounds like you had a little something more you wanted to say to me. Tell me about it.
12: Absolutely. I mean, seriously, I had to go, but I also had to go because my friend right beside me just piped right in with, I watch Fox News and Newsmax all the time. And, I mean, I don't even think I would know how to find Newsmax. I might listen to Fox News 20 minutes here and 20 minutes there a week just to see what they're saying. My friends that we eat breakfast with all the time consider me a liberal, but I consider myself in the middle. I am a CNN person. CNN, I believe, is calling him out correctly on almost everything.
8: Him being Donald Trump.
12: I'm a complete anti-Trumper. I despise him. I think he is terrible for our country.
8: Summerlin says he voted for Kamala Harris and hasn't voted for any Republican for 30 years. I ask him why he was eager to say all this publicly, but not in front of his friends.
12: Well, we don't actually talk about politics much at breakfast, which is fine with me. You know, I mean, it's a good subject to stay away from. I know how they feel.
1: Near the end of our conversation, Robin says he appreciates that we're taking a look at the news media.
12: I value good journalism. It's important to me. I think it's important to the country. I want somebody to talk truth to power. I want there to be questioning and back-checking and calling people out.
1: It seems fair to say that most people would agree with that sentiment in principle. Just about everybody would say the news media should report the facts and hold powerful people accountable. But for more than half a century, there's been a steady drumbeat, overwhelmingly on the political right, of this accusation.
15: Now, I recognize, sadly, that the Washington Press Corps is all too often the Praetorian Guard of the left.
16: The media's focus on priorities, they don't line up with the rest of America.
17: No wonder people hate the media. Now, at this point, neither the press nor the Democrats have a shred of cred.
1: So, what about this claim of a liberal news media? First, we have to get clear on who and what we're talking about. Which media? There's general agreement about the meaning of the phrase mainstream media today. The leading national newspapers, New York Times, Washington Post, Wall Street Journal, the big three broadcast TV networks, and the major cable news networks. Some would include PBS and NPR. But fewer and fewer people get their news from these sources. That's why you increasingly hear them called the legacy media. These outlets used to be dominant.
18: We see that older people, yes, are still sticking with TV, but younger people are increasingly preferring to access news via social and video networks. So 54% of...
1: This is Richard Fletcher of the Reuters Institute at the University of Oxford in July 2025. He's presenting the results of an annual survey that his institute does across dozens of countries, including the United States. The survey found that in 2025, social and video networks, think Facebook, YouTube, TikTok, Instagram, for the first time, they passed television as the leading source of news for Americans. So what about these fast-growing new media sources? Do they exhibit liberal bias? In a 2025 study, Media Matters for America, a left-leaning media watchdog group, looked at more than 300 popular online shows.
19: And then we evaluated if they did in fact talk about news and politics and whether they did so with a right-leaning or left-leaning ideological bent.
1: That's Kayla Gogarty of Media Matters at a University of Delaware event in July 2025. She says the researchers used publicly available data to assess the audience size of these various shows.
19: First and foremost, we found substantial asymmetry with right-leaning shows having five times as many followers and subscribers across platforms as left-leaning shows. As you can see from this chart here, the right-leaning shows are indicated by red and the left.
1: She's describing an infographic that went viral. Against a white backdrop, there's a bunch of big red circles with names like Joe Rogan, Ben Shapiro, Jordan Peterson, and Charlie Kirk. The red circles are interspersed with some blue ones, most of them much smaller. You may have to zoom in to see the names of the left-leaning shows. The Young Turks, The Breakfast Club, Midas Touch podcast.
19: So this means that there are more right-leaning popular shows online and that these shows have larger audiences. In fact, we found that 9 of the 10 top shows with the largest followings were right-leaning. Only Trevor Noah's show, which was categorized as left-leaning, even breached the top 10.
1: Add to this that a relentlessly right-wing network, Fox News, is the number one cable news channel in the country. That conservative media companies like Sinclair and Salem own hundreds of local TV and radio stations between them, and that most of the top talk radio hosts are right-wingers, Sean Hannity, Glenn Beck, Dana Loesch, Hugh Hewitt, and many more. With all this in mind, I was tempted to say, well, so much for the claim about a liberal news media. But not so fast. I talked to this expert who said, first of all, don't write off the importance of the legacy media.
20: I think they have not lost their influence.
1: Michael Massing is a longtime writer and former executive editor of the Columbia Journalism Review. He pointed out that the legacy media still does the lion's share of original reporting.
20: These are large news gathering operations, and I think that that is the critical thing. I think that they are putting out information that everybody else sort of then either feeds on or amplifies on or criticizes and the like.
21: All right, Dan, here's the Wall Street Journal story has published. I'm just reading this now for the first time.
22: The Washington Post has stunning new details today.
23: Well, again, I don't know if the New York Times actually produced any real evidence of a so-called drug problem, but again...
24: And it's an explosive new story in The Atlantic that just posted. It cites dozens of FBI sources, which is...
1: The same goes for the national news that reaches people through their local outlets, TV, radio, and newspapers. A great deal of the actual journalism flows from the legacy media. Massing says another reason to take old media seriously is its powerful influence among elites, at least establishment liberals and centrists. The Times, the Post, the Journal, and a few other outlets, the Atlantic and the New Republic, you could argue they are the media for lots of society's most powerful people in government, business, education, the arts.
20: All of these are dependent on these top publications for their information and their worldview.
1: The mainstream media are far less dominant than they used to be, but they still matter. So, what are their biases?
25: Hello. Hey.
26: Hi, how are you?
1: I asked Peter Beinart, the writer and professor of journalism and political science at City University of New York, what's the best argument for liberal bias in the legacy media?
27: I think the strongest argument for that would not be about coverage of economic policy or foreign policy. It would be that these institutions tend to have people who are of backgrounds that are more secular than most Americans. They're going to be more urban. They may be more young. They will have come often out of particular kind of educational institutions. And that may incline them to a set of views about what we think of cultural issues, whether it's guns or LGBT issues or abortion or perhaps even immigration, that would mean that they see those things quite differently than Americans who are more religious, more rural, maybe less likely to be college educated. And so I think that there is a cultural divide there.
1: So, Beinart says, legacy media lean liberal on social questions. But what about other core issues like the economy and foreign policy? To help make his point, Beinart distinguishes between terms like liberal or left of center and stronger language like left wing. Never mind far left.
28: The far left media has spread terrible lies and stories about the Trump administration and the...
27: Depends what one means by left wing, you know. One kind of longstanding or kind of simple way of thinking about what left wing means is that it involves some fundamental critique of capitalism or connected perhaps in foreign policy, a critique of imperialism.
1: Peter says you'd be hard-pressed to find a sustained critique of capitalism coming from, say, the New York Times, CNN, or the broadcast networks.
27: None of those are places that actually regularly platform socialist voices, for instance.
1: Don't forget, Beinart says, most leading news organizations in the U.S. are themselves profit-making corporations.
27: So they're participating in the capitalist system, and they themselves are subject to corporate pressure. So to me, it just shows the degradation of language to call these institutions left-wing. If you wanted to call The Nation left-wing or Jacobin left-wing, okay, I think then you could have a reasonable conversation about that, the use of that term.
1: Beinart also mentioned imperialism, the long-running American project of overseas domination, as he puts it. People on the left often oppose and criticize the country's foreign adventures, as do some on the right. What about the legacy media and its approach to international affairs?
29: States like these and their terrorist allies constitute an axis of evil.
1: This is from a CNN special report in September 2002, during the lead-up to the U.S. invasion of Iraq the following March.
0: The case against Saddam, the publicly available evidence, is largely circumstantial but troubling.
1: Most Americans now see the Iraq War as a mistake, a war not worth fighting. Some would say a foreign policy disaster. The Bush administration, with congressional approval, launched the invasion of Iraq based on claims that turned out to be false, that the government of Saddam Hussein was building weapons of mass destruction. Afterwards, some in the mainstream media apologized for their role in backing the administration's claims. Michael Massing wrote a book about the episode. He highlights a New York Times article in September 2002 with the front page headline, U.S. says Hussein intensifies quest for A-bomb parts. In the piece, reporters Judith Miller and Michael Gordon chose an ominous image, writing that some in the administration worried, quote, the first sign of a smoking gun may be a mushroom cloud.
20: It was the idea that the smoking gun of Iraq's weapons of mass destruction could end up being a nuclear bomb going off, and it got picked up by the Bush administration officials.
1: Condoleezza Rice, Bush's national security advisor, was soon quoted by other news organizations using the very image the Times reporters had coined. We don't want the smoking gun to be a mushroom cloud, she said. Massing says the Times and other major outlets downplayed the more skeptical voices within the U.S. government about the claims of an Iraqi nuclear program.
20: And the country paid a price. Again, I don't want to overstate. I mean, the Bush administration is obviously the entity that is responsible, but the news media played a supporting role led by the Times.
1: A lot of experts have made this observation, that on international issues, the legacy media are generally more conservative and more in sync with U.S. government policy than they are on domestic issues. So it seems there is a grain of truth to the liberal media accusation on some social issues. But on the whole, there's a powerful case to be made that that narrative is a myth. The decades-long drumbeat has had its intended effect, though. It's been a strikingly successful campaign. The story of a left-leaning media has caused millions of people to tune out or to go looking for news that aligns with their biases.
2: Coming up, I sit down with John and his co-host, Chenjerai Kumanyika, to talk about how the decline of local news has helped fuel the perception that the media leans left. 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Don't go anywhere.

0: This is Ira Glass. On This American Life, we tell stories about when things change. Like for this guy, David, whose entire life took a sharp, unexpected, and very unpleasant turn.
1: And it did take me a while to realize that it's basically because the monkey pressed the button.
0: That's right. Because the monkey pressed the button. Surprising stories every week, This American Life.

0: This music was composed by Chloe Summers, a student of Canterbury School. You heard it here on WBOI.
1: From the Center for Investigative Reporting and PRX, this is Reveal. I'm Al Letson. For nearly a decade, Donald Trump has attacked news organizations that publish critical stories, dismissing them as fake news. It's part of a coordinated effort to discredit the press as biased. Our partners today from the podcast Scene on Radio have been looking into the state of the news media, including accusations of one-sidedness. And the hosts are with me now to talk about what they've learned. My good friends, John Biewen and Chenjerai Kumanyika. Gentlemen, how are you doing today?
2: Doing good.
3: Glad to be here, man.
1: So you looked at two big ideas here. The implosion of the business model for journalism and also this accusation of liberal bias in the media. Are those completely separate issues or are they related in some way?
2: Yeah, it might seem like they're separate, but I do think they come together. There's been this drumbeat for decades and decades, mostly from the right, that the news media are biased towards the left or that are left-leaning. But that gets exacerbated in a time when you have the spread of news deserts where local reporting has collapsed across much of the country. So why would that be? Well, when you have no local news, people actually pay more attention to national news. And national news is much more heavily oriented towards the Republicans versus the Democrats, the left versus right. And the media that people consume is often very partisan, even more so on social media and video platforms and so on. It's the algorithm feeding you the perspective of your side and telling you that the other side hates you and they are against you and they're terrible, right? So that actually ends up exacerbating that sort of divide and contributes to the perception of media bias, particularly among folks on the right. So I think the two kind of conversations really come together in that context.
1: 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Why did you decide to dedicate the newest season to diving deep into the state of journalism? Why do you think it matters?
3: Listen, on one level, one thing I think John and I have encountered, and I'm sure you have, is that everybody is kind of infuriated with the news media, right? On various sides on the political spectrum, people are really, you know, talk about news and you're just going to see everybody's blood start to boil. I mean, certainly the trust in the legacy news organizations is really low and there's all kinds of data to prove this. But the problem is we need the news media. We can't avoid it. You need to know what's going on with your local politics, your local school board, and you need to know what's going on in the country. And so we can't avoid it. And yet I think that the vocabulary we have to talk about the problems, just simply hurling the accusation of bias or the assumptions we have, even I think people who are very smart about this, people I agree with, a lot of the assumptions are off. So I think that this is crucial because I just don't think we can solve the crises that are in front of us right now. And I should say, we are in profound crisis right now of democracy, right, of the environment, of all these things. And we need information, good information, to be able to solve this. So we wanted to give ourselves better history, a better vocabulary, and suggest, you know, some of the ways forward.
1: Why'd you decide to focus your reporting on a rural part of North Carolina, Bladen County? Like, what do you think we can learn from this place in particular?
2: We decided early on that we wanted to have not just the expert voices and the historians and the media experts, but that we wanted to ground the project in a place and in the lives of regular people and sort of looking over the shoulders of quote-unquote everyday Americans as they're thinking about and consuming the news that they get. And southeastern North Carolina, it's close to where I live. It's a couple hours drive. And it's a diverse place that has seen a lot of the economic and political shifts that are really quite common across the country, so it's very representative in that way. It's also, these are places that are news deserts, where their local news organizations have shriveled to next to nothing, and they just don't have information about what's going on around them.
1: Chenjerai, you teach journalism at NYU. I'm curious whether anything about what you learned in the reporting that you both did about news media influence, does it change or influence the way you think about teaching journalism?
3: Oh, it definitely does. Like I have, you know, we have a popular intro to journalism class here at NYU. And I see these, you know, kind of bright-eyed and bushy-tailed students who come in, and I'm like, wow, y'all are basically like, yo, I'm not going to go and become some kind of like tech entrepreneur. I want to do this, right? They really believe in journalism's power to change the world. I think that some of the myths that we're debunking in this series are built into some of the materials you get, sort of narratives about what has come before. I mean, in some sense, I think journalists do a better job than people think about handling the idea of objectivity. A lot of students come thinking that, like, I'm just going to tell them, be objective, and that's it. And it's like, no, there's been robust debates about this. Ultimately, though, I think the most important thing is that, and one thing we explore in the series, is that the best journalism in this country, the journalism that has been the most factual, that has done the most for democracy, has been journalism in which people were part of a tradition that was advocating for something, whether it's where I'm advocating because I don't want the environment to be destroyed. It was the Black, you know, journalists who were advocating for Black people to have rights and to try to achieve part of a democracy. It was the women who were fighting for women's rights. Like, journalism that happened in those contexts, that's literally, they created the stuff that we say we're proud of when we talk about America. And they were also factual. It's not a binary between reporting, investigating, trying to figure out what's true, rendering it in its complexity, but ultimately saying, yo, if this ultimately is a white supremacist conclusion, I'm going to report that. What's crucial is that you got to report the truth even when it challenges your assumptions. Don't go in with a hypothesis and just confirm your hypothesis. That ain't journalism. But if your journalism condemns people in power, you damn sure better report that.
1: Were there things that you guys found that really surprised you?
2: For me, I came away with a stronger sense than I expected going in that most of the problems that we have with our news media at the root have to do with the fact that we have an overwhelmingly for-profit corporate news media system. And that that is a policy choice that this country has made over centuries and particularly over the last, you know, 50 years. And it's not the choice that other countries like ours have made. And it sets us apart in ways that are not enviable and not good. And that's a debate that we're not having in the country. So that if our project could in some small way help to advance a discussion about, well, what would actually constitute a good and effective and functioning news media system in a functioning democracy, we'd be very happy about that.
3: Look, this crisis of news that we're exploring in this series has a lot of pieces to it, but we still have to figure out what's true. Every single person has to figure out what's true in the world. And I think that journalism gives us a way to do that. It's the best set of methodologies for us to do that, especially in real time. And we need institutions that can help us do that. So as frustrating as it is, I don't think it's something we can give up on.
1: Damn, I don't know what to say. Like, that's beautiful. Yes. John Biewen and Chenjerai Komunika, thank you so much for coming on to the show.
3: Thanks for having us, man.
2: Thanks for having us, Al.
1: 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Victoria Baranetsky is Reveal's general counsel. Our production manager is the great Zulema Cobb. Music by Michelle Osis, Lily Hayden, Alex Weston, James Nathan Jones, and Jason Hill. 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Taki Telenidis is our deputy executive producer. Our executive producer is Brett Myers. 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
6: When she was seven, when she would visit her grandmother, Alexa would look through the books that her grandfather had owned, back when he was alive. What she liked especially was finding the books where he'd made little notes in the margins.
7: So that was the part that was really, you know, compelling.
6: Because they were hints about who he was.
7: Exactly. And they were, a lot of times they were really critical. He would write, I steadfastly disagree, or something like that. Or,
6: wow.
7: Or he would write, ah, if he really liked something.
6: As a kid, over the course of about a year, she systematically divided the books into two piles, the ones with markings and the ones without. And then she tried to read all the ones with markings. Her grandfather was a playwright and a teacher, and the books were creaky old books from the 1930s about theater and about how to write plays. It was thrilling. And when she was 11, she wrote her very first play using the rules in the books, rules from another generation.
7: These were archaic rules, like start your play with lots of exposition, which was really, you know, in vogue at the time. So I started mine with a butler whose name I believe was Manson, picking up a phone saying stuff like, "No, the lady and gentleman are not home right now. Why, at a fancy charity ball. Yes, he's still drinking too much, and she's having an affair with a gardener. Whom shall I say is calling?" I'm not kidding.
6: You were 11.
7: By the time I got to college, and I started to actually take writing classes, it was brought to my attention that, you know, stage directions shouldn't be things like, "There follows a mighty howling of wind." And one of the things my teacher, who was not a young man by any means, said was, he was like, "Sweetheart, we don't use sotto voce anymore to mean he whispers. We just write whispers."
6: But of all the books on her grandfather's shelves, there was one book that affected her more than the others. It had lots of her grandfather's writing in the margins.
7: And he was very critical, so it was very rare that he would write "ah!" exclamation point. And there were more "ahs" in Moss Hart's autobiography, which is called Act One, than I think almost any of the other books that he had.
6: Moss Hart was a Broadway playwright, the man who directed My Fair Lady with Julie Andrews and Rex Harrison. He was married to another then luminary named Kitty Carlisle, who people these days mostly remember as a game show panelist back in the 1960s. The book details how he started as a kid in the Bronx, found something he just loved to do, which was to make plays. Reading it as a child, Alexa had that experience that you have sometimes as a kid. She did not understand everything in the book, but she understood enough to note that she really, really liked it.
7: Like, I knew what was going on in this book was fun. It drove him so powerfully, and it seemed to make him so happy.
6: She read Act One by Moss Hart over and over. She memorized long stretches. She tried to memorize the entire book. Even today, she recalls where specific "ahs" were penciled into her grandfather's copy.
7: Because it felt like I was recognizing an old friend. It felt like a familiarity of, oh, I found a home. This guy likes the same home I want.
6: Yeah.
7: So.
6: These are my people.
7: Yeah, yeah.
6: You don't meet many people who tell you that a book changed their lives. The idea of that is appealing, I think, because it's nice to think that our lives could be changed by the vision of the world that happens between the pages of a book, instead of what our lives are usually changed by. You know, dumb luck, tragedies,
0: coincidences. Today on our radio program, we have stories of people whose lives were changed by books. Really changed. 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I'm Ira Glass. 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
0: This American Life. Today's show is a rerun. Act One. So Alexa Young says that she never meant for Moss Hart's autobiography, Act One, to be a blueprint for her life. Looking back on the events of what happened over decades, that seems to have been the case.
7: Basically, what I did was, like he did in his life story, I moved to New York. I think I kind of followed him there.
6: Really? You consciously followed him there? You thought?
7: I don't think it was conscious, but there are so many things that I did that he did. I wasn't as good of, I mean, he was more sort of, he could fake it better than I can, but you know, he had to get money at a certain point. He was like, I need money. So he thought, who's the richest person I know? And he wrote a letter to this woman, I think, and then showed up on her doorstep and said, I'm Moss Hart and I have a play, and if you give me money, we'll put it on. And she did. And I wrote,
6: wow.
7: Isn't that amazing? And I wrote letters to strangers and said, I'm Alexa and I have a play. And if you fund my play, you can be part of the theater.
6: And did that work?
7: It did one time, yeah.
6: At some point, did you start to get a crush on him?
7: Yeah. It definitely turned from kind of a mentor, a make-believe mentor, to a pretend husband-to-be kind of situation. Somehow I think I decided that time had completely screwed up and sent Moss to Key Carlisle, and that if he just hadn't died 2 years before I was born, then, you know, me and Moss might really have had a chance.
6: How would this thought manifest itself in daily life? Like, would you be out on dates and just think, not Moss. Really?
7: Yeah. It would be like there'd be something missing, you know? It just wasn't quite what you'd want. And it's like, why can't I find some guy and we'll work on this play together and we'll be like in out-of-town tryouts in Philadelphia and we'll be up for 48 hours trying to fix our play and then we'll crack it and then we'll order room service.
6: So how far did the whole thing go?
7: I think maybe right before the end of college, Kitty Carlisle spoke one evening and
6: at your college?
7: That's right. She was very active in the New York art scene and she was extremely a huge advocate of the arts in our country. And so she was talking about that, I think, and I stood in line after she spoke to meet her, and there were all these people around me and they were like, you were really good on that game show, and I was just like disgusted, like, oh please, she was in A Night at the Opera, she's like a singer, she's not just a game show lady. But by the time I got to the front of the line, I went up to talk to her, I said what I wanted to say, sort of, which was, you know, Moss changed my life and I moved to New York to be a playwright like him, and I think I said something along the lines of, your husband meant so much to me. And she just looked at me, and she's so elegant and so classy, and she just said, I don't understand, darling. Did you know him? She was just terrified.
0: Oh, really? She looked terrified?
7: Yeah, because she probably heard some kind of ownership or possessiveness in the way I said, your husband meant so much to me, as if I knew him. So I think it was confusing, since she probably could figure out that he probably was dead before I was born. But it was disturbing, and I felt terrible, and it made me realize how, you know, just far from reality this thing had taken me. And you know, it was just scary to scare her, because, you know, she's the person that he loved. But my friend that was with me was really nice, because we walked home afterward, and he was like, don't worry about her. You're much better for Moss than she was. He knew the whole story, too.
0: And Moss was just spending time with her
7: because
0: she happened to be alive. You know, you talked about how you felt fated for him in some way and drawn to him in some way. Have you thought about what is the line that divides that kind of dreamy, healthy feeling, I think, from a scary, stalky feeling?
7: Yeah, sure. Because the truth is, really the way he functioned in my life was like as a comfort. And I knew, I mean, I wasn't really broke. It wasn't a break from reality, but it was the sense that, you know, when you read a book and something speaks to you and you feel like you feel understood, and so it makes the world a less lonely place.
0: Alexa, how much of your feeling about Moss is connected to your feeling about your grandfather, who you didn't really know?
7: I think they're intimately connected. I really do. I think that because I didn't know my grandfather, I couldn't talk to him about what his life in the theater was like. And so this book gave me 444 pages of what it would be like to want to be in the theater and how you might try to make that happen. And so it was like he was this sort of stand-in for my grandfather in a lot of ways. And the other part about it is that the way people talk about him, because I then, of course, went and read every single book I could get my hands on about him or that even had any mention of him in it, is with such love and appreciation and affection. It's just staggering. I think that was how people spoke about my grandfather, and I recognized it. That same enthusiasm and sort of the way their eyes would light up.
0: Today, before I interview you, you faxed over to our offices here at WBEZ. Hey, I'm going to pull it out here. A letter that your grandfather wrote in 1969. Obviously, he was quite ill. And it does have this quality of just... It's one of the most beautifully written things I've ever read.
7: Isn't it? It's really something.
0: He spends, I should say, most of this thing. He starts off. This is to his students, right?
7: Mm-hmm. Yeah.
0: Dear friends, he says, I've asked Donald Davis, who I would assume is one of his students,
7: one of his coworkers.
0: Coworkers. Yeah. Okay. To read this to you, it's intended to tell you as much as I know about my present situation, and thereby, of course, to let you know what the prospects are for the future of the work we've begun together. In planning this letter in my mind, I've been pulled this way and that by very conflicting impulses. I prefer to consider any of my own sickness, any deep trouble, as a very personal matter, possibly to be shared with close members of our family, but never to be inflicted on anyone else. At the same time, I detest mysteries, and those of you who have called
6: have, I hope, been told the truth insofar as we knew it. But the truth has been shifting, sometimes very swiftly. And what you may have heard a few weeks back is now untrue. And then he has this really pretty paragraph. He says, besides, though some of you are relatively recent friends, some of our common ties go years back. And old friends or new, the depth of my feeling for you obliges me to be entirely honest with you. And so I'm going to put the next several paragraphs in parentheses, and I'm asking Donald not to read them aloud. Each of you who wishes to can read it for himself. Anyone who dislikes these semi-clinical details can avoid them. And then there are a couple of paragraphs that basically describe the state of his illness. And then he talks about the prognosis, which is not very good, and through another few paragraphs, and then to this last paragraph. Which one? Why don't you read that?
7: Sure. Doubtless, all of that sounds very gloomy. I do admit I could think of happier matters. For one thing, I don't at all approve of my own extinction. I don't like the idea of it one bit. Though reason assures me that the world can get along very nicely without me, I can't quite believe that it will. Still, there are a few small compensations. For one thing, I had always hoped that I could face my own death with some equanimity, but it's a bit of a satisfaction to find that I can. And he talks about my mom and my grandmother. And it says, and that's really what I'm finally wanting to say. I think you're a great bunch, and in case there isn't a chance to say it again, thanks for your concern, your calls, your note, but above all for your love. You've had my love, and I've had yours, and I'm a damn fortunate man. So thanks and good luck. Marvin Borowski.
6: And so this to you feels very much like Hart, too, Moss Hart.
7: Yeah. Like guys who said, you know, I'm a damn fortunate man. You're a swell kid. Yeah.
0: After spending her 20s in New York, Alexa Young moved to Los Angeles, as her grandfather did, to write screenplays for Hollywood. She's written on shows like Friends, The West Wing, Big Love, Grace and Frankie, and lots more. Act two, the family that reads together. Sometimes a book can change your life, but just in a small, temporary way, and not for the better. We have this cautionary tale of how a book infected an entire family from writer David Sedaris. Quick warning to listeners before we begin, some of the content of this story might not be suitable for every listener, though there is no graphic language, no nasty words, no graphic scenes, nothing. In fact, we even had to bleep.
13: I found the book hidden in the woods beneath a sheet of plywood, its cover torn away and the pages damp with mildew. I read, Brock and Bonnie River stood in their driveway, waving goodbye to the Reverend Hasselback. Goodbye, they said, waving. Goodbye, the Reverend responded. Tell those two teens of yours, Josh and Sandy, that they'll make an excellent addition to our young person's ministry. They're fine kids, he said with a wink. Almost as fine and foxy as their parents. The Rivers chuckled, raising their hands in another wave. When the Reverend's car finally left the driveway, they stood for a moment in the bright sunshine before descending into the basement dungeon to unshackle the children. The theme of the book was that people are not always what they seem. Highly respected in their upper middle class community, the Rivers family practiced a literal interpretation of the phrase, love thy neighbor. Limber as gymnasts, these people were both shameless and insatiable. Father and daughter, brother and sister, mother and son, after exhausting every possible combination, they widened their circle to include horny sea captains and door-to-door knife salesmen. Yes, these people were naughty, but at the age of 13, I couldn't help but admire their infectious energy and spirited enjoyment of life. The first few times I read the book, I came away shocked, not by the characters' behavior, but by the innumerable typos. Had nobody bothered to proofread this book before sending it to print? In the opening chapter, the daughter is caught fondling her brother's keck in the dining room. On page 33, the son has sex with his mother, who, we are told, possesses a fond power of tots. I showed the book to my sister Lisa, who tore it from my hand, saying, "Let me hold on to this for a while." She and I often swapped babysitting jobs and considered ourselves fairly well-read in the field of literary pornography. "Look in the parents' bedroom beneath the sweaters in the second drawer of the white dresser," she'd say. We'd each read the story of O and the collected writings of the Marquis de Sade, with one eye on the front door, fearful that the homeowners might walk in and torture us with barbed whips and hot oils. "We know you," our looks would say as the parents checked on their sleeping children. "We know all about

talking in his shirt. "Would you ask one of us to talk in your shirt?" she asked. She had a point. A careful study suggested that the Shermans were not the people they pretended to be. The father was often seen tugging at his crotch, and the wife had a disturbing habit of looking you straight in the eye while sniffing her fingers. A veil had been lifted, especially for Gretchen, who now saw the world as a steaming pit of unbridled sexuality. Seated on a lounge chair at the country club, she would narrow her eyes, speculating on the children crowding the shallow end of the pool. "I have a sneaking suspicion Christina Youngblood might be our half-sister," she said. "She's got her father's chin, but the eyes and mouth are pure mom." I felt uneasy implicating our parents, but Gretchen provided a wealth of frightening evidence. She noted the way our mother applied lipstick at the approach of the potato chip delivery man, whom she addressed by first name and often invited in to use the bathroom. Our father referred to the bank tellers as doll and sweetheart, and their responses suggested that he had taken advantage of them one time too many. The Greek Orthodox Church, the gaily dressed couples at the country club, even our elderly collie Duchess, they were all in on it, according to Gretchen, who took to piling furniture against her bedroom door before going to sleep at night. The book wound up in the hands of our 10-year-old sister Amy, who used it as a textbook in the make-believe class she held after school each day. Dressed in a wig and high heels, she passed her late afternoon standing before a blackboard and imitating her teachers. "I'm very sorry, Candace, but I'm going to have to fail you," she'd say, addressing one of the empty folding chairs arranged before her. "The problem is not that you don't try. The problem is that you're stupid. Very, very stupid. Isn't Candace stupid, class? She's ugly, too. Am I wrong?" "Very well, Candace. You can sit back down now. And for God's sakes, please stop crying." "Okay, class, now I'm going to read to you from this week's new book. It's a story about a California family, and it's called Next of Kin." If Amy had read the book, then surely it had been seen by 8-year-old Tiffany, who shared her bedroom, and possibly by her brother Paul, who at the age of 2 might have sucked on the binding, which was even more dangerous than reading it. Clearly this had to stop before it got out of hand. Even our ancient Greek grandmother was arriving at the breakfast table with suspicious-looking circles beneath her eyes. Gretchen took the book and hid it under the carpet of her bedroom, where it was discovered by our housekeeper, Lena, who eventually handed it over to our mother. "I'll make sure this is properly disposed of," my mother said, hurrying down the hallway to her bedroom. "Penetration," she laughed, reading out loud from a randomly selected page. "Oh, this ought to be good." Weeks later, Gretchen and I found the book hidden between the mattress and box springs of my parents' bed, the pages stained with coffee rings and cigarette ash. The discovery seemed to validate all of Gretchen's suspicions. "They'll be coming for us any day now," she warned. "Be prepared, my friend, because this time they'll be playing for keeps." We waited. I'd always made it a point to kiss my mother before going to bed, but not anymore. The feel of her hand on my shoulder now made my flesh crawl. She was hemming a pair of my pants one afternoon when, standing before her on a kitchen chair, I felt her hands graze my butt. I just want to be friends," I stammered. "Nothing more, nothing less." She took the pins out of her mouth and studied me for a moment before sighing. "Damn, and here you've been leading me on all this time." I read the book once more, hoping to recapture my earlier pleasure, but it was too late now. I couldn't read the phrase, "he paunched his daughter's rock-hard nopples," without thinking of Gretchen barricading herself in the bedroom. I thought I might throw the book away or maybe even burn it, but like a perfectly good outgrown sweater, it seemed a shame to destroy it when the world was full of people who might get some use out of it. With this in mind, I carried the book to the grocery store parking lot and tossed it into the back of a shiny new pickup truck.

0: I then took up my post beside the store's outdoor vending machines, waiting until the truck's owner returned pushing a cart full of groceries. He was a wiry man with fashionable mutton chop sideburns and a half cast on his arm. As he placed his bags into the back of the truck, his eyes narrowed upon the book. I watched as he picked it up and leafed through the first few pages before raising his head to search the parking lot. He took a cigarette from his pocket and tapped it against the roof of the truck before lighting it. Then he slipped the book into his pocket and drove away.
1: David Sedaris. The story appears in his book, Naked. His latest book is called The Land and Its People. Coming up, the frontier, then, and then. That's in a minute on Chicago Public Radio when our program continues.
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1: It's This American Life. I'm Ira Glass. Each week on a program, of course, we choose a theme, bring you a variety of different kinds of stories on that theme. Today's program is a rerun, The Book That Changed My Life. We've arrived at Act 3 of our show. Act 3, Roger and Me, Lewis and Clark. There's book as literature, there's book as filth, and then there's book as pure physical object. This is the story of somebody for whom a book changed his life, though it is almost random that it happened at all, that he got to know this book in the first place. Jeremy Goldstein tells the story.
10: Roger was 34, working in construction and looking for things to do in his spare time. And one day he noticed this plate he'd been given by his grandmother, a plate from a 1905 fair celebrating the centennial of Lewis and Clark's expedition to explore the western frontier. He looked at the plate and wondered if there was anything else left from the fair still around. It turned out there was a lot, and he started buying it up.
11: It was a fun hobby, collecting the various memorabilia from that fair. But when you reach a point where I had about 1,100 items, one of the larger collections known, it was, you know, the end of the treasure hunt. And I couldn't find anything I didn't have. And somebody mentioned, well, why don't you collect books about Lewis and Clark? I thought, well, that might be kind of fun to do.
10: So in 1984, he went to a book dealer in Vancouver and picked out an 80-year-old set of books that chronicled Lewis and Clark's expedition. The price? $695.
11: I had a difficult time writing out that check because at that time, in fact, I really didn't know much about books. I proceeded to take that set of books downtown in Portland to an established book dealer whose name was Prest McMahon. And I showed him the set. I said, well, that's it, isn't it? That's all the journals. And he kind of chuckled. He said, no, there's a lot more publications than that about the journals of Lewis and Clark. And so I went ahead and said, well, I tell you what, I said, you give me about 5 years, I'm going to have every book published about Lewis and Clark. And he laughed so hard, he about laughed himself out of his chair. He was a heavy set gentleman in his late 60s at the time. And he said, there's people that have spent lifetimes looking for every book of Lewis and Clark and have never succeeded. Well, I told him, well, maybe I won't have every book, but I'll have the best library of anybody in the United States. And he laughed harder.
10: Strange as it may sound, this is all it took to send Roger on his path of amassing, in just 14 years, what did become the largest known private collection of Lewis and Clark books in the United States. And all this time he kept working in construction, excavating landscapes, laying pipes for sewers, and paving roads. A decent living, but it was never enough.
11: Anything after house payment and basic expenses for living would go toward buying books. I would have to work 10 to 12 hours a day, normally 6 days a week. Some summers I wouldn't take a day off, just so that I could work and have a little better check, so maybe I could get that next book or make that other credit card payment, because I was now beyond my means.
10: At one point, Roger had 12 credit cards.
11: And then, of course, I had a house I could refinance, which I did 3 times. I don't know how to explain it exactly, but if there was a book out there that I didn't have, I would find the means to acquire it. When you get something in the 18th, 19th century, you open up the book and you look at the color, the discoloration of the pages and the smell. And that's when you really feel the true energy of history. Not what you would read, but you've got more senses than just your eyes. You can smell, you can feel, you can touch.

0: This actually points to one of the strangest things about Roger's relationship with his collection. He knew all about the different Lewis and Clark books, marbled end papers, obscure hand-tinted plates, and the value of original boards. But Roger never became an expert on what was inside the books. He didn't collect books to read them. He just wanted to own them. It turns out that your life can be changed by books you didn't even read. In fact, Roger had never been a reader of books. He didn't read books as a kid. He didn't go to college. And his reading habits didn't change as an adult when his house was full of books. As a collector, Roger was undeterred and he was methodical. But after 10 years, one book still eluded him. It's the cornerstone of any serious Lewis and Clark collection, a first edition copy of the first official account of the expedition. It's a two-volume set, published in 1814. Fewer than 1,500 copies were ever printed. But the price tag, often around $10,000, had always scared Roger off. Then in 1994, he took a $49 flight to Los Angeles for the L.A. Book Fair.
1: That particular day, I got there early. And then there was somewhat of a race when they opened up the gate. They would actually have to stand, slow down, don't run. It was like kids running for the opening of a carnival. I sauntered just casually, I didn't run, to William Reese's booth. And introduced myself. Oh, yeah, hi, Roger. And I says, did you bring anything about Lewis and Clark with you? And he turned and looked toward the glass case. And there sits a two-volume set of 1814 Lewis and Clark journals. And this set was beautiful. And I was just, I was shaking. I wanted this set so bad. And I looked at him and I says, what's the price? Bill said, well, $12,500. I was crushed. I knew it was beyond me. So I kind of backed away and started to walk away from the booth, just knowing, shaking my head to myself, I can't afford them. There's no way I can get I've got to have this set of books. Somehow I've got to, I can't afford these books. I can't. There's no way. I got to have this set of books. How the hell can I do it? Jeez, I better go to the bar. I walked to the bar, got a shot of scotch. I walked back to the booth with my scotch in hand. And I can I look at those again? And Bill, yeah, sure. And took them off the shelf, set them on the counter. He says, well, Roger, what can you afford? I says, I don't know. I says, we're not working. This is a slow time of the year. I might be able to do $1,000 a month, but God, Bill, we're not working now. I don't know. Maybe in May or June, you know, when we start working overtime. And he said, well, do you want them? And I said, yeah, but gosh, I can't. And before I could finish the conversation, Mr. Reese had turned around and took these books, put them in the bag, wrapped them up, turned around, put out his hand and shook my hand and said, that sounds good enough to me.
0: The 1814 became Roger's calling card. It established him as an expert in all things written about Lewis and Clark. And then something happened. Roger started to read his books. Before this, he'd occasionally pull out a book and read a random passage. But now he started to plow through whole books front to back.
2: Now it's my time to study the books. Let's look at this book that's in front of me. I've got it open to, just by chance, a passage that brings a lot of pleasure to me is the fact
0: the passage comes about halfway through the expedition. After 18 months of looking for a route to the ocean, they finally reach the Pacific.
2: And here they finally, we are in view of the ocean, this great Pacific Ocean, which we have so long anxious to see. The roaring and the noise made by the waves breaking on the rocky shores may be heard distinctly. Ocean in view. Oh, the joy. So in this passage, place yourself on the banks of the Columbia River looking out toward the ocean. You know, I mean,
3: right.
2: You know, exactly. I'd be jumping up and down screaming, where's that gill of whiskey, which they didn't have at that time,
3: unfortunately.
2: I mean, they would have taken a gallon and all chugged it, and they'd have just been sloshed on the banks and just partying forever. I mean, it's great. What a feeling of success. It just brings a great pleasure to myself. Ocean in view, oh, the joy.
0: Last week, Roger made a pilgrimage of sorts to see, for the first time, the original handwritten journals that Lewis and Clark kept during their expedition. They're the books that everything Roger ever bought are descended from. Most of the journals are stored at the American Philosophical Society in Philadelphia. They're in remarkable condition. As the librarian turned the book's crisp pages for Roger, flipping past detailed maps and intricate drawings of animals, Roger barely moved or spoke.
4: Oh. This is Clark's map of Great Falls of the Columbia. You're seeing it upside down.
0: At one point, Roger asked, could he touch them? He was told no. And after less than an hour with the journals, we wandered back into the library's main reading room.
2: The book has altered my life from being a manual laborer to being a scholar of knowledge from the interior of the book. Stephen Beckham, a professor at Lewis and Clark, once said that, well, Roger, you can't put yourself down for being a construction foreman. He said, that's a school of another type. He says, you know, I love school and I love education. And he says, and now that you're entering that field with us, he says, I have great respect for what you've done and what you know. And makes me feel great.
0: In the years since Roger began collecting, the value of all things Lewis and Clark has soared. Stephen Ambrose wrote a popular book on daunted courage. Ken Burns did a documentary. These fueled the fire. And last fall, Roger arranged for Lewis and Clark College in Portland to purchase his entire collection for what amounts to a small fortune. He promptly retired from construction at the age of 54. Most of Roger's days are now spent in the library of Lewis and Clark College, where Doug Erickson is the chief archivist. Roger's known him for years.
5: You know, Roger would oftentimes get off of work when he was still working construction and not even clean up and come over to Lewis and Clark and spend time with me, and we'd chat and talk about books, go on the internet and look at books on Lewis and Clark and other things. But he was tired. He was very tired, and he looked like, you know, he'd just gone through, you know, a hard day of labor on a construction site. Now you see Roger, he strolls in sometime in the morning whenever he feels like it. He walks in feeling like a king.
2: And then I usually go up to the Heritage Room, and I just sit there and immerse myself into that. And of course, I'm surrounded by the books. It's a wonderful feeling being in there.
5: And he goes up there and he works. And every couple of, every hour or two, he'll come down all excited. Doug, you got to come up here and see this. And I'll come upstairs and he'll show me something and we'll get excited about it. And I see him in the Heritage Room for many years to come, writing books and having people coming and talk to him and just enjoying the rest of his life.
6: That story by Jeremy Goldstein. In 2023, years after we first broadcast this story, Roger Wendlandt died. Before he did, he wrote a book called Shotgun on My Chest, Memoirs of a Lewis and Clark Book Collector. Act 4, Little Sod Houses for You and Me. When you really love a book, what exactly are you supposed to do with that feeling after you've finished reading the book, and then perhaps finish reading about the book? If you feel strongly enough about the book, I think there is this impulse to somehow get closer to the book, to somehow try and conjure the world of the book right here in the real world somehow. So, if you read about a Broadway playwright, maybe you move to New York City, start writing plays. Or, if you already live in New York City, but the book takes place somewhere else, you head out there. Megan Daum has this story.
7: I'm moving to Nebraska. No one understands why. I've lived in New York City for 7 years, which is essentially all of my adult life. And a few months ago, I started making plans to head out west. Not all the way west, to California or Oregon, which people from around here might understand, but to the Great Plains. I wanted to move someplace flat and treeless, someplace that gives off a sense of how big this country used to be before automobiles and the jet age, before you could be cavalier about traveling from one place to another. There are a lot of reasons behind my move, but one of the reasons has to do with a book. With 9 books, as a matter of fact. They are the books written by Laura Ingalls Wilder about her childhood as a pioneer girl on the vast Midwestern prairie in the late 1800s. When I was a little girl, growing up nearly 100 years later in the 1970s, I wanted to be like Laura so much that I made my mother sew me a sunbonnet, which I wore constantly. Like Laura, I wore my hair in braids. Before I knew how to write, I drew picture books featuring the entire Ingalls family. It was always a variation on the same theme. A family moves to a new home, encounters hardships, and through a particular combination of self-reliance and hard work, makes a life for themselves in the new place. A place so remote, so unsettled, so cold, that no civilization, not even most Indians, had ever dared to live there. To me, this kind of uncharted life was the best kind to have, and it was even better that it required a sunbonnet.
8: She taught at 3 schools. The first one was the Brewster School, and that's where El Manzo would take her down and pick her up. It was about 12 miles to the southwest.
7: I'm in DeSmet, South Dakota, riding a horse-drawn wagon around the actual land that the Ingalls lived on. Our tour guide is Tim Sullivan. Tim and his wife, Joan, own the 154 acres of land that Laura's father, Charles Ingalls, claimed in 1880 as part of the Homestead Act.
8: This is an old trapper's cabin that we're going to fix up. We haven't gotten it done, but that's the only thing we haven't gotten done.
7: A lot of people think the Ingalls are from Walnut Grove, Minnesota, because that's where the television series was set. But in fact, they only lived there for a few years. Laura came to DeSmet in 1879 when she was 12. It was where she grew up, became a school teacher, and met and married Almanza Wilder. 6 of her books are set there. For those who remember, it's the place where Laura and her sister Mary, who was blind, got lost in the tall, wet grasses known as the Big Slough. It's the place where the family survived the long winter, and it was the place she always considered home.
8: So when she talked about walking through the cool ground, walking to the Perry School, if you see when we're going home, it's wet there. That's why it would have been cool.
7: There's a certain kind of town that is defined solely by one industry, like steel towns, where at least one member of every family works in the mill. DeSmet is sort of like that too, except the industry is a series of books. Every year for the past 29 years, the townspeople have put on a pageant based on Laura's life. Just about everyone in this town of 1,200 has participated in the pageant, or at least had one family member who was put on 1880-style clothing at one time or another, and given tours at the museum, or given some hapless tourist directions to the cemetery, where caravans of family cars wind around the grounds looking for the burial sites of Charles, Caroline, Mary, Carrie, and Grace Ingalls. Almost every establishment in DeSmet, even the local bar, has restrooms labeled Ma and Pa. But even though DeSmet is, for all intents and purposes, a tourist town, it doesn't feel like one. Instead, it feels like a town with a hobby, a place where a lot of people devote a lot of time to one particular idea. The tourists, though they're greeted in that typically warm, Midwestern way, feel almost incidental to the larger cause of celebrating Laura. I talked to a man who had acted in the pageant for 27 years, missing only 2 performances the whole time, one of them because of a combine accident in which he lost his finger and his son was impaled and almost died. He was back on stage the next night. Laura's books have a lot to do with the notion of rising to the occasion, and the pageant demands countless hours of volunteer effort, cooperation and manual labor done without complaint. In a way, this kind of idyllic, romantic work ethic is not what I expected when I came to DeSmet. Or, I should say, it is what I expected, and that's what took me by surprise. Traditionally, in a story like this, the writer goes to the place she's dreamt of and finds that it's not like what she imagined at all. But the remarkable thing about DeSmet is that it really is the little town on the prairie. The people are a bit like the people in Laura's books. They're proud of the land they live on, and in a strange way, it's as if Laura's powers of description have affected the way they talk about the place.
9: And it's beautiful out here in the prairie this evening, looking at the big slough. Yeah. Herd of cattle over there. I think it looks just like it did in Laura's day. Not all the buildings on the other side, but the big slough is the same. I like the way the blackbirds swing in the reeds, the way the cattails bloom, the puddles of water. Sometimes ducks and geese come in and land.
7: Marion Kramer is the author of the Laura Ingalls Wilder pageant. We're sitting at a picnic table on the Ingalls homestead. A busy day of tourism is winding down. Visitors are getting back in their minivans. Tim Sullivan's 8-year-old son, Brian, is assembling his costume for the pageant dress rehearsal. Marion is 65.
10: So how much different was your life from Laura's when you were reading these books?
9: Well, I guess my childhood was before electricity, before running water, and I lived on a working farm, and there were chores, there was responsibility. That's why I liked the Laura books so well, because Laura had to do the same things I had to do. We had cattle and hogs and sheep, and we grew wheat and corn. It was a wonderful time. Family was very important. Life seemed simpler then because we didn't do so many things and go so much, but I'm not sure that it was.
10: Do you remember when you first got electricity and water, and what was that like?
9: Well, it was just lovely. We had electricity came in 48. And they had been working for a long time putting the lines in. And finally the lines were all in and they were all hooked up. We were just waiting for the major flow of energy. And then the electricity was on. And it was the first time. And that night, as it got dark, I remember my father and my mother and my sister and one of my older brothers, we stood there and looked, because suddenly it wasn't a black country anymore. We could see our neighbors' lights. Made it seem a lot less lonesome, a lot less isolated.
7: Marion was a music teacher for many years before becoming a pioneer school teacher on the Ingalls homestead. Every day she hangs out in the one-room schoolhouse, which looks exactly the way Laura describes her classroom at the Brewster School in her book, These Happy Golden Years. Marion gives brief music and math lessons to the tourists, and then has the class read a quote from Laura off the blackboard. The quote goes something like, "It's best to be truthful and honest and make the best of what we have." Somehow it sounds revelatory. The prairie is the only place I've been to in my life where you can make the simplest, sweetest, even, I dare say, most cliched statement about the virtues of a simple life. And it sounds like anything but a cliché. It's as if the wind, which barrels through here like a wild animal, just knocks the irony out of everything. After a long day working at the Ingalls homestead, Joan Sullivan, Tim's wife, walks me down to the edge of the big slough. The grass is taller than we are, and it's easy to see how Mary and Laura could have gotten lost here.
11: You know, there's still some honesty in the world, you know, and that's what Laura talked about. You know, it's good to be truthful and honest and to, you know, do what's right. And that's I guess, what, you know, being here isn't always easy. It's a lot of hard work, and you wonder, you know, will the whole thing work out, you know, to be able to keep it running. But there's something about, you know, taking those morals and passing that on to a family.
10: Do you think that has to do with farming, or do you think it's something about the time that Laura was living in, or a combination of those?
11: Probably a combination of those. You know, trying to make an honest dollar, you know, trying to, you know, a farmer works hard, you know, they feed the world.
12: Why, hello. I'm glad so many of you have come to our little town on the prairie, Indy Smith. This is especially fine country, this prairie. At this time of the year, this is the hour that daylight softens and twilight falls. Oh, please forgive me. Sometimes I get a little carried away.
7: The Laura Ingalls Wilder pageant runs for 3 weekends each summer. Admission is $5. About 700 people come each night. It's held right in the middle of the prairie, on land adjacent to the Ingalls homestead. From the pageant site, you can see the 5 cottonwood trees that Pa planted. One for each of my girls, he said, meaning Ma and his 4 daughters. The dialogue in the pageant has been pre-recorded. When the pageant is actually performed, the cast members lip-sync the words and pantomime the action. This technique has its benefits and its perils. During the first performance this year, the actor playing Pa missed his cue, and his words came booming down onto the stage even though he wasn't there. The actors playing Mary and Laura and Ma carried on, talking to an invisible Pa like he was the voice of God.
13: Pa, is it on Indian land, or land we'll have to move from?
12: Not on Indian land, my pretty girl. This is surveyed land, just waiting for us to call it home.
14: I want a place that's open, where I can run with the wind.
12: Lots of room, Laura.
15: It'll be the Ingalls homestead. Doesn't that sound fine?
7: I am completely charmed by this pageant. Yes, there are mistakes. Yes, you can hear places on the soundtrack where the tape has been edited. But all I can think as I watch these people on stage, many of them farmers, retired farmers, and the wives and kids of farmers, is how effectively they capture the feeling of the book. They're not selling anything. There's no agenda other than to celebrate Laura and the fact that she cared enough about this town to write these books about it. It's dusk on the prairie. Literally. That doesn't sound like something you'd say in earnest. It sounds like a lyric in some cowboy folk song or a particularly bad line in a romance novel. But it's not. It is simply dusk on the prairie. Little girls in sweaters and pants from the Gap are wearing sunbonnets and standing on the benches to get a better look. Fathers with fussy babies stroll around the field so their wives can watch the pageant undisturbed. An 8-year-old girl in sneakers and jeans runs through the grass, the wind whipping through her hair, her sunbonnet flying out behind her. The pageant is a huge hit. When the show's over, the audience storms the stage to get the autographs of cast members. People are saying it's the best thing they've ever seen, that this trip to DeSmet is the best vacation they've ever had. It's remarkable, really, that in a time when families can take vacations to Disney World or visit Great Adventure or even just stay home and watch TV, people will travel all the way to South Dakota to see a world that's described in a series of books. The Ingalls family managed to make homes for themselves in some of the most unforgiving conditions imaginable, in a cabin in the deep woods, in the banks of a creek, in a shanty surrounded by hundreds of flat, empty acres. But no matter where they lived, Pa played his fiddle, Ma did her sewing, and Laura managed to find delight in the world around her. Maybe that ability to merge the indoors and the outdoors, the familiar and the unfamiliar, is what all these people are responding to. Maybe that's why there's so much romance in the whole notion of a cabin stuck out in the middle of nowhere. People want to find comfort in an inherently uncomfortable place. They want to see if they can make it through the long winter, and still see the beauty in the snow.
6: Megan Daum. 2 weeks after we first aired this story, Megan left New York City for Nebraska. She lived there for several years. She's since written a bunch of books, moved back and forth across the country a few more times, just like Laura Ingalls Wilder. You can find Megan's writing and a link to her podcast, her very interesting podcast, at megandaum.com. By the way, these days, the actors in the pageant about Laura's life on the prairie actually speak their own lines themselves. Thanks to the advent of inexpensive wireless microphones, they no longer lip sync to a pre-recorded track.

0: Well, program was produced today by Julie Snyder and myself. 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
5: We survived the COVID pandemic, but what did it teach us? Perhaps we still need to acknowledge what it cost us.
6: I think if we do not grieve properly, then our grief will come out sideways.
5: Coming up, author Terry Tempest Williams helps us make sense of the times we're living in and what's feeding the underlying unease Americans of all stripes seem to be feeling lately. She shares what she's observed from the Red Rock Desert of southeast Utah to her role at the Harvard Divinity School in Boston.
6: That's the gift of the desert for me, living there 30 years, is the desert has taught me not to look away.
5: Terry helps us recognize how the ordinary all around us might offer a key to how we recover as a society.
6: You know, I think there's something deeper than hope, and that is engagement.
5: I hope you can stay with us for what promises to be an extraordinary hour ahead with our special guest, Terry Tempest Williams, on Travel with Rick Steves.
7: Live from NPR News in Washington, I'm Windsor Johnston. President Trump is promising relief for farmers feeling the impact of higher fuel and fertilizer costs linked to the conflict with Iran. Speaking at a farm in Wisconsin on Friday, Trump acknowledged the economic strain and said those pressures will ease once stability returns to the region.
8: But we're going to come out and your fertilizer prices are going to go way down. Just like they were 4 months ago, your fertilizer's down, your energy's down, your oil, your gas is all coming way down.
7: Fertilizer prices have climbed more than 25% this year. Farmers are also raising concerns about tariffs, trade disruptions, and rising production costs. The administration has offered few specifics on what additional assistance for farmers might look like. The U.S. Treasury Department is warning banks to look out for red flags that could be connected to customers without legal status. It's part of the Trump administration's illegal immigration crackdown. But as NPR Stephen Bissaha reports, the order and advisory are not as strict as what bank executives were worried about.
9: Multiple news outlets reported this year the Trump administration was drafting an executive order that would require banks collect citizenship data from new customers. Treasury Secretary Scott Bessent told CNBC in May that he did support stricter rules. But the executive order doesn't add any new rules for banks. Instead, the advisory warns them to look out for customers with certain red flags. That includes individuals with a social security number that doesn't match records or a company that has a history of ICE violations. A bank customer in the U.S. does not need to be an American citizen to open an account. Stephen Bissaha, NPR News.
7: Congress is moving closer to approving a $70 billion funding package for the Department of Homeland Security. The measure would provide billions for the Trump administration's immigration enforcement agenda through the end of the president's term. Critics have labeled the package an ATM for ICE. Stocks on Wall Street lost ground this week in a sharp sell-off on Friday. NPR's Scott Horsley reports investors dumped shares after a stronger-than-expected monthly jobs report.
10: The Labor Department said Friday that employers added 172,000 jobs in May and that hiring in March and April was also significantly stronger than initially reported. That's encouraging for workers and people looking for work, but it also suggests the Federal Reserve is unlikely to cut interest rates anytime soon, especially when inflation is moving in the wrong direction. Despite the solid job gains, average wages aren't keeping pace with inflation, which could force consumers to put the brakes on spending in the months to come. For the week, the Dow lost 0.33%, the S&P 500 index fell 2.6%, and the Nasdaq tumbled 4.67%. Scott Horsley, NPR News, Washington.
7: This is NPR. After a week of conflicts, firings, and front-page drama, the three remaining correspondents for 60 Minutes say they'll stay with the show. Leslie Stahl, Bill Whitaker, and John Wertheim had considered leaving after their executive producer, executive editor, three correspondents, and two producers were fired by CBS. NPR's David Folkenflik reports.
3: Their memo was first obtained and reported by NPR. The three remaining correspondents wrote that they were heartbroken by the treatment of their colleagues. The three wrote that the fired colleagues were treated shabbily while trying to stand up for the independence and integrity of the program. The statement said they were staying because, quote, "we don't want to see 60 Minutes die." Editor-in-chief Barry Weiss brought in new executive producer Nick Bilton. Weiss has argued that CBS has been too reflexively anti-President Trump and anti-Israel, and she raised questions about reporting this past season. Bilton has made pledges to protect the show's independence, and he welcomed story pitches involving Trump. David Folkenflik, NPR News.
7: Former Health and Human Services Secretary Javier Becerra has advanced to California's general election for governor. The race for second place remains too close to call. Republican and former Fox News host Steve Hilton and Democratic businessman Tom Steyer are competing for the other spot on the November ballot. Becerra campaigned as a pragmatic Democrat and highlighted his record in state and federal office. I'm Winter Johnston, and you're listening to NPR News from Washington.
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5: It had been a while since we spoke with Terry Tempest Williams here on Travel with Rick Steves. When we recorded our last conversation with Terry back in 2019, she had just written the book Erosion, Essays of Undoing. We tried to make sense of the losses many of us felt at the time at attempts to discredit science and to stifle efforts to address the causes of global warming. Since then, we've been through a pandemic, and now a second Trump administration keeps us on our toes as they unravel protections for people, wildlife, and the environment on an astonishing scale. Terry's known for her environmental and conservation activism, as a gifted writer and speaker, and as an educator in her native Utah and at the Harvard Divinity School. When we heard she had a new book coming out, we knew it was time to reconnect and to hear how she's been responding to the latest challenges in our world. The hour ahead is the heart-to-heart conversation we had. You could explain some of the anxiety and discord that America's living through today as symptoms of a kind of long COVID, a long COVID that all of our society is experiencing and struggling with together. The world we've known seems to be disappearing, and that actually provides an opportunity for us to make our world a better place to call home. That's the opinion of author and environmental activist Terry Tempest Williams. She explores the kind of courage and awareness required of us to bring about a more cohesive future, and that's the point of her latest book. It's called The Glorians, Visitations from the Holy Ordinary. It's all about finding beauty in our fellow creatures and in our relationships with the people we encounter day after day. Terry's been a favorite guest of ours here on Travel with Rick Steves over the years, and a lot has happened in the 7 years since she's been with us. Let's find out what she's been observing, learning, and thinking about along the way. Terry, thanks for being here.
6: Rick, it's such a pleasure. I feel like I've come to Mecca here in your own home ground.
5: Well, so. If you've read your books, I think Mecca's come to us. So it's a nice convergence here.
6: Anyway, you're a hero of mine, and thank you for your guidance all over the world.
5: Well, thank you, because we both are into travel. Mine requires a plane ticket. And yours just, we'll talk about what yours requires, but it's just so fun to immerse myself in your thinking and in your writing, and I find it quite inspiring. Now, we've talked several times. We've celebrated your book, The Hour of Land, where you explored the personal topography of America's national parks. We've talked about your book, When Women Were Birds, where you explored the power of women's stories and why speaking truth matters. And we've talked about your book, Erosion, Essays of Undoing, where you explored the environmental impact of Trump's first administration. And each of those was a great conversation. And now in your latest book, The Glorians, we're exploring something else. Tell us, basically, The book's called The Glorians, Visitations from the Holy Ordinary. I guess a good way to start is, just very briefly, because we'll get deeper into it, but just so we know the context, what are Glorians and what are visitations from the Holy Ordinary?
6: I think it's this conversation. I think yesterday walking along the ocean, you know, the edge of the ocean, it was so exquisite just knowing that there are orcas underneath. And, you know, I think it's about paying attention and the idea that if we are present, we will know what to do. The Glorians, what is a Glorian? I had 4 points of a definition, thoughtful, resonant, I thought. And at the last minute of the last hour, I pulled that definition because I thought, who am I to define the ineffable? The Glorians came out of a dream. May I share it with you quickly?
5: Please do.
6: It's the one dream that I can remember the date, March 20th, 2020, exactly a week when the world was shut down from the pandemic, as you know. And the dream I had was this. I was in Cambridge in the dream, crossed the gates into Harvard Yard. It was resplendent fall, red maples, golden beech trees, bronze oaks. I knew I had to get to the tower. There is no tower. I turn. There is the tower with 2 entry points, a direct staircase to the top and a spiral staircase to the side. I choose the spiral staircase, around, around, around. When I'm on top, I realize I'm standing in Cassandra's temple. I have the direct feeling that I've forgotten something. I hear my name called. I turn. There's a woman, professor, with students behind her, going up the direct path. The gate is locked. And she says, Terry, do you remember the vow you made to us? And I said, remind me. And she said, your vow is the epic documentation of the Glorians. And I woke up and I thought, what is a Glorian? And I was haunted by it.
5: Is this a word or did you make up this word?
6: I think it came to me. You know,
5: It came to you because it's like it should be a word and it came to you. And you remembered that dream. That's quite an accomplishment.
6: Well, my grandmother schooled us well. She was a self-taught Jungian scholar.
5: Yeah.
6: We were terrified to stay overnight at her house because, and yet we all fought to do that because we would know in the morning she would say, did God speak to you? Did you have a dream?
5: Yeah.
6: So we would sleep in late so we could avoid that question.
5: Well, is that right? But this dream stuff, you know, wasn't Samuel Taylor Coleridge had a great dream and he wrote one of the greatest poems ever. And then he was trying to remember the dream, scribbling it madly. And then somebody interrupted him and it ended the poem. I just literally last month, I found a pen that when you push it, it lights up so you can write in the dark.
6: Oh, I love that.
5: So I can wake up in the middle of the night with it and jot something down. Because dreams are like little butterflies. They flutter by.
6: You're right. And if you don't pay attention, they vanish. Okay. So I did write it down.
5: This is Travel with Rick Steves. And today we're visiting with Terry Tempest Williams to hear how the crazy times we've been living in since the pandemic have inspired her latest book. The book's called The Glorians, Visitations from the Holy Ordinary. Terry's known for writing more than 24 books that often deal with ecological issues, personal spirituality, and the pressures on American democracy. Her many awards include a Lifetime Achievement Award by the Los Angeles Times for her work focusing on the American West. Terry teaches as a writer in residence at the Harvard Divinity School, and she also lives with her husband in the arid desert in her home state of Utah. Now, you've got an interesting world, we should make it clear, because in one way you're in academia. You're at Harvard Divinity School in Boston in a very urban setting. And the eddy in your river, I think, is Utah in an arid desert with your husband, Brooke.
6: That's right.
5: And you split that. And then this dream was when COVID was sweeping across our world. And you got on an airplane just in the nick of time and you scampered back to your eddy and you hunkered down. And that was the lockdown calculus. You had a sense. And this book is dealing, I think, in a lot of ways, as you called it, with the human cost of COVID. And you say, it's like we all had long COVID. I was very worried about long COVID.
6: I was too.
5: In the day. The long COVID, it's your metaphor for the anxiety and the discord that we're feeling today in a world that we once knew, but now we don't feel like we know it. In COVID, we had to create distance in order to survive. But now that distance is kind of causing a problem. Talk a little more about your metaphor of the anxiety in our country today as long COVID.
6: You know, we have not grieved. Mm. When you think about, we have lost over 1 million citizens.
5: Mm-hmm.
6: And we have not grieved. We have not had a national ceremony to really acknowledge what we lost, the people we lost. The time, I see it with my students, the times they lost of socialization. And I think if we do not grieve properly, then our grief will come out sideways.
5: That's a life skill, is grieving. I think.
6: It is.
5: You have to let yourself grieve.
6: And grief is love. And I think if we do not grieve individually, together, collectively, it comes out sideways through violence, through depression. Sometimes I wonder, Rick, if that isn't what January 6th was about on some level.
5: So in our inability to grieve with the loss of COVID, and in so many ways, I mean, there was the numbers of people who died and more. That was probably a consequence of politicizing that whole nightmare in our society.
6: I know, as if we didn't have enough to hold.
5: Well, and that's another part of your book, is that, you know, then comes President Trump, and it's like a double whammy. And now we have the impacts on our emotions and our unresolved grief from the pandemic, combined with the unraveling of all these social and government norms by our current administration. And our society is struggling to keep up with this change and how to deal with it and how to maintain what we embrace as fundamental to who we are as humans.
6: And it was a time of great societal metamorphosis. I mean, the whole unrest on the streets with George Floyd. In the American West, as you well know, 8 million acres were burning that summer. We couldn't breathe. And that became another statement that I was so aware of. George Floyd, that litany, I cannot breathe, I cannot breathe. Those of us living in the American West, we couldn't breathe.
5: Right.
6: We couldn't see.
5: So, Terry, we've survived COVID, and we have some lingering effects. And I'd like to kind of imagine our society after having survived our President Trump. We're looking for what you call a more cohesive future. How do you see us getting through the challenges presented by our political reality and COVID?
6: It's such a great question, Rick. I can only speak for myself, and that's been going deeper.
5: Mm-hmm.
6: You know, I think there's something deeper than hope, and that is engagement. And for Brooke and me, it really has been adhering to our community. You know, we had 5 flash floods in a matter of weeks in the summer of 2024. We live in a community of about 250 people. Most of us are there because we want to be left alone. And yet, when you have these kinds of epic sheet floods in a matter of minutes, you convene with your neighbors very, very quickly because we need each other. And out of those floods, our community has deepened. Our community has become more engaged. It's not just the radical environmentalists in our valley that are saying we need to think about climate, but actually the Mormons and the mega supporters who are saying it can no longer be about private property rights. It has to be about each other.

0: Terry Tempest Williams writes creative nonfiction. And as writer-in-residence at Harvard Divinity School since 2017, she's been invited to contemplate and write about the spiritual implications of climate change. She's with us today to share what she's been observing and learning in her book called The Glorians. We'll look at how we can use a traveler's sense of discovery even when we're staying close to home as Terry continues as our guide today on Travel with Rick Steves.
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0: Terry Tempest Williams is a much-honored author with roots in the American West who writes about our relationship with the natural world. She's our special guest today on Travel with Rick Steves. Terry's just released her book called The Glorians, Visitations from the Holy Ordinary. So Terry, in your book you talked about finding grace where you least expect it, and that a glorian is a moment of grace. Let's talk about grace.
4: I started out thinking I was writing a book about grace because in the tradition I was raised, and I'm certainly not Orthodox, being a Mormon, we didn't have a practice of grace. We didn't really even discuss grace.

0: when you think about the Holy Ordinary, it was an ant. It was spring. Our coyote blossom was in full bloom, these beautiful magenta blossoms, and the wind had blown them all off. Our patio was strewn with them. I thought, I'm going to run in and get a basket so I can save them. I came back, and as you can imagine, the wind blew them in the other direction. There was one blossom left, and I bent down to pick it up, and it moved. Six legs, an ant, carrying this little parachute in its mandibles. What do we do in the pandemic when we have the gift of time? We follow. I followed that ant all across the patio. And just as I think it's going to fall off the patio to the desert itself, attending ants appear out of nowhere, lift the blossom up. The ant goes down to the desert, place it back in its mandibles. They disappear. It goes on its way. I'm still following. Up ahead, I see a huge prickly pear patch, and I think that's it, impaled, over. Again, three more attending ants come. They lift, turn, go around, not impaled, disappear. It continues on its way. I can tell you probably 20 minutes later, I see this clay-covered fist rising from the desert floor. It goes toward the entrance to the ant colony, lays its blossom down. Dozens and dozens of worker ants come, shred the blossom into tiny, tiny pieces, disappear, and I imagine that they're lining the pathway to the queen.
1: You see, anybody can see that, but most people don't see that.
0: Well, it was a Glorian. And suddenly, this word that I couldn't identify became a moment of grace.
1: So as I read your book, The Glorians, Terry, I feel like you're just a more developed thinker than me. But key to both of our work is observing keenly and then to share it in a way that inspires people to embrace the sensuality of life even more deeply. And part of that is that Corona bonus. For the first time in 25 years, you didn't have to leave your valley.
0: And I realized what a privilege that was.
1: I had the same thing. And I had to develop what I called employing a traveler's mindset
0: at
1: home.
0: How did you do that?
1: Well, let's talk about that, but we'll take just a quick break. This is Travel with Rick Steves. We're joined by Terry Tempest Williams, and her new book is The Glorians, Visitations from the Holy Ordinary. It's a collection of essays and personal stories about finding grace where you least expect it, restoring our connection to the natural world, and making sense of our time of rapid change and heightened conflict. Terry, I was just talking about how I had developed a new mindset, which I called employing the traveler's mindset, even when we can't travel. I said, I can't change this. I got to embrace it. So when I'm walking home, I see a snail on top of a fence. I think escargot, you know.
0: I love that.
1: I think I am stuck at home now, but I'm going to have the same traveler's mindset. And for me, that would mean curiosity, appreciating community, embracing the wonder of things, to go slow, to be thankful, and to be in the moment. That's the challenge. And your book is all about that. For you, you wrote, "Time is listening to birdsong." What a beautiful concept of time.
0: Mm.
1: We don't do it. How many people ever sit and listen to birdsong?
0: And I think, you know, people were saying to me, weren't you lonely, just stuck out there in the desert? Anything but. And I realized my community was not just my own species, but says Phoebe, ravens, eagles dipping their beaks in the Colorado River.
1: I love it. Yeah.
0: Coyotes. It was a night sky of stars.
1: You talk about how wild animals were moving back into the urban spaces in Utah and all across the world. And I talk about how the locals in Rome, without tourists, were taking back their public squares. They were reclaiming their Piazza Navonas.
0: I love that. And what does that tell us about our hunger? That we have is time.
1: Again, COVID was, it's a gift. And what are we going to do with that gift?
0: It's also terrifying. You know, I think my brother almost died, Hank, and he came to live with us for 3 months as we tended to him. And
1: your pod went from two to three.
0: That's right. And two dogs and two cats. But, you know, when we brought Hank

0: home to the desert, he could barely walk from the car to our place. When he left, he was walking 9 miles a day. And that was grace.
1: That is beautiful. And during my Corona bonus time, during my sabbatical from the frantic, be productive, be efficient world, I learned how to like dogs. I learned how to cook.
0: Yes.
1: I even learned how to like washing dishes. People who saw me goes, who are you?
0: Dishes, washing dishes. That was my favorite thing. Brooke did the cooking. I did the dishes.
1: Yeah.
0: You know, I have to tell you this one story because you talk about birdsong. You know, I was teaching during the time over what at that time was this bizarre thing called Zoom, which now is right. Part of our everyday life. And the class ended and I said, let's just, you know, no one wanted to leave.
1: Right.
0: And so there was this moment of silence when we were all supposed to check out. And suddenly, there was a bird from India. There was a bird answering from Cambridge. There were our ravens answering from Utah. There was a cacophony of bird songs, conversations all over the world with students all over the world. And for 30 minutes, it, again, grace, unplanned, unbidden, unrehearsed, we just listened to the birds of our home ground talk to one another.
1: Now, that relates to the letter you wrote to your students at Harvard Divinity School. And you wrote, I think this is exactly what you wrote, this is a time to absorb, to walk, to reflect, to read, to ponder, and help where and when we can. Our task is to pay attention and listen. That's a prescription for finding beauty in a broken world, isn't it? Creating beauty in a struggling world.
0: And the students rose to that occasion. And they ended up creating what we called a coyote chaplaincy, this correspondence between the students from the Harvard Divinity School with the healthcare workers at the University of Utah Medical Center. It was beautiful. They organized themselves. They created a curriculum of poetry, of photographs, letter writing, even a rock star concert. And to be of use was also part of what the pandemic allowed us to do.
1: Tell me a little bit about, as a teacher at a divinity school, and, you know, one of the great divinity schools in the country, you're training people how to be pastors, but you're training more than that too, right?
0: You know, in the almost 10 years I've been there, and this is my last semester, what I've noticed is a shift, that the majority of our students are now coming to be of use, to be chaplains, to be leaders of nonprofit, to think about social justice, environmental justice, climate, not just priests and pastors or even theologians. And that's interesting to me.
1: Mm-hmm.
0: Most of my classes were taught in the Emerson Chapel, the Divinity Chapel, where he gave his radical address to 6 graduating seniors. And his first paragraph in that address, it was 1838, was the refulgent spring. And it was all about nature. And then at the end, what he said to them, and also a very crowded small chapel full of doubters, priests and pastors, he said, your God is too small. And that remark, his remarks, got him banned from Harvard for 30 years.
1: Huh.
0: And, you know, I think the students realize they come from a radical tradition. So many of my students were asking, what are the spiritual implications of climate collapse? And it was a privilege to be able to learn and explore with them, 15 students in the Emerson Chapel, sitting in a circle.
1: I love that. And every time you go back to Utah, you're like beachcombing after a storm, and you take that to your classroom in Harvard, and it metastasizes. I use that word in a positive way.
0: Yeah.
1: Through the thinking of our society.
0: You know, some people said it must be a schizophrenic life, but as you suggested, it was a balanced life. One informed the other.
1: Our guest today on Travel with Rick Steves is Terry Tempest Williams. Her latest book is called The Glorians, Visitations from the Holy Ordinary. You'll find Terry's earlier visits with us in the notes we post with this week's show at ricksteves.com/radio. You know, when I'm reading Glorian, I keep thinking, wow, Utah in the desert. And then your unleashed way of describing things that can be so inspirational. I mean, I'm trying to even think in the way you would describe it, maybe, you know, the desert in Utah, so arid yet so fertile. It's like your soul's luxurious spa.
0: It's also a brutal place. You know, I can't recommend moving there. last summer, it got to 116 degrees.
1: Oh, yeah.
0: It's an acquired taste. It's an erosional landscape.
1: Let's talk about heat, because you wrote about that in quite a lot of depth in The Glorians. You've been tuned into heat in many, many ways.
0: And I don't do well with heat.
1: I don't either. I'm in Seattle for good reason.
0: Yeah. No, when you're in the Arctic or, you know, in even Salt Lake City, you can always put on more clothes when you're cold.
1: Yeah.
0: Unless you want to be perpetually naked,
1: right.
0: You know, you have to adjust.
1: I love the way you embrace storms that are about to hit. Tell us a little bit about the storms with Brooke, your husband, in the arid backcountry of Utah.
0: Maybe with a name like Tempest, I'm drawn to it.
1: There you go, Terry Tempest Williams.
0: But Brooke and I took to putting bowls of water around our patio because at that time, you know, 8 million acres in the American West were on fire. I think about the heat dome that Washington was experiencing during those months. And we would get mixed flocks of birds coming from California, coming from New Mexico, coming from all over. And they were parched. They were panting. And so when we would have these downpours, we would take out our bowls and they would be filled. And the birds would come. The deer would come. Even at night, the coyotes would come close. That's how parched it was. I mean, yes, the desert is very romantic in its essence. It's also brutal, and without water, you die.
1: It's interesting. It's peaceful. It's brutal. It's arid, but it's full of life.
0: It's the full range, which is why we love it.
1: And it's in high contrast, almost.
0: All the time.
1: Like, when it rains, it rains.
0: All the time.
1: I got to say, I've got this image, excuse me, but of you and your husband naked in a torrential downpour, sudsing each other up.
0: Well,
1: I don't know. Tell me about
0: it. You know,
1: most people want to pouring down rain, they run inside. I got, hey, Brooke, let's go outside.
0: Well, you could call it madness, you know, with the heat and all and the isolation. But we just ran and got a bar of soap. We were so excited. And we did just start, you know, bathing.
1: Literally bathing, because you could wash your hair literally in the rain.
0: It was that wild and beautiful.
1: Beautiful. You must just feel like in some fantasy, otherworldly paradise.
0: It's the full range, Rick, because, you know, one day a friend came and we were out on the porch and I saw her turn red. You know, she started sweating. She goes, Terry, do you think we could go inside? You know, you kind of lose your mind. But when I walked her back to the car, I heard this flapping sound and I realized the soles of my sandals were delaminating. You know, it's
1: that hot.
0: It's searing.
1: Oh, my goodness. Yeah.
0: But then I have to say, when we were having those flash floods, it was terrifying. And, you know, when Rilke says beauty is the beginning of terror, I think it's just the opposite in the desert. Terror is the beginning of beauty. And you know how you think about dumb deaths, where you hear that someone just walked off a cliff?
1: Yeah.
0: I almost had a dumb death because when the flash flood was coming, it was the fifth one, and I thought, I want to see this.
1: Yeah.
0: From beginning to end. You smell it before you hear it. You hear it before you see it. And when that wall of water turns the corner, it is like looking into the face of God and it is not human.
1: Wow.
0: And everything was collapsing around me in the arroyo. The water was rushing. And I thought, oh, my God, I'm going to be next. I'm going to be swept away. And I ran. But it's almost like you can't not look. And I think that's the gift of the desert for me living there 30 years, is the desert has taught me not to look away, no matter how terrifying.
1: It grabs you by the lapels and it says,
0: exactly.
1: This is me, I'm nature, you're part of it.
0: And we are part of it. And I think that's the humbling aspect.
1: And how many people
0: of being
1: present. How many people have sensed a coming storm like an animal would? You know how animals flutter all the way. You did. You smelled it first, then you heard it. And then you felt it.
0: And I think anyone who lives, you know, close to the land, in the places they call home, do experience that. And I think that is one of the spiritual implications of climate collapse. We cannot continue to center ourselves when we see everything that is happening around us.
1: And when you've experienced it as intimately and with abandon as you, you feel the pain of losing it more keenly than somebody who's always in shelter. It's the same as travel.
0: Yes.
1: When you travel, you humanize the world.
0: Yes.
1: When you sense your environment, you get intimate, you become part of it. And it was mesmerizing for me to read about how you and Brooke would watch the weather. I mean, he would count the seconds from the crack of the lightning to the thunder, and then he'd do the arithmetic for you and say, "Darling, that's 5 seconds, 1 mile."
0: Yeah.
1: That is so cool. And then you'd watch the powerful weather sweeping over you, and it reminded me. And again, I have these diamond in the rough experiences like that when I'm traveling, but it'll be in the context of I'm in Norway. I'm at the head of a fjord, sitting on a chair at the end of the fjord, watching and feeling the weather rumble up the fjord, the clouds and the waves rumbling together until they reach the end of the bay where I'm sitting, or up high in the Swiss Alps in a valley that's just me and a few log cabins, and suddenly it's a thunderstorm, and I remember writing down, it feels like God's bowling alley.
0: I love that.
1: God's bowling alley. And I thought, I know what this is, but 500 years ago, without science, what did the people who built these log cabins think? These are magic moments for me, and you get them without even leaving home.
0: Well, I love what you say about sensing. It is, you know, if someone said, "What do you do all day?" And I get asked that a lot. I watch clouds.

0: When British author Robert McFarlane reviewed Terry Tempest Williams' latest book, he called The Glorians a book like no other I've read. It has the fierceness and strangeness of light returning after an eclipse. Terry helps us look at the night in a new light as we continue our conversation in just a minute on Travel with Rick Steves.
1: When the Pope released his AI encyclical, the co-founder of Anthropic sat beside him and gave a speech.
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1: But is it really?
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1: For Terry Tempest Williams, a Glorian can be something ordinary, often overlooked, inviting us to dream a new world into being. It's also the title of her latest book, as Terry helps us find the beauty, mystery, and sense of what's sacred in our world, today on Travel with Rick Steves. Terry, another thing I was fascinated by in your book is how, when it comes to sensing our existence on this planet and our connection with nature, the night. You seem to thrive at night. Now, as a tour guide, I'm always looking for magic moments. Many of them are after bedtime. Talk about the brilliance of a nighttime sky in rural Utah.
2: You know, I didn't appreciate that we are a dark sky community. I also didn't realize that southern Utah is one of the darkest places on the planet. That surprised me. And when on a new moon, which is no moon, the moon is hidden, yeah. Darkened, you stand under the Milky Way, and it's not just a sweep of stars,
1: yeah,
2: liquefied like milk. It becomes dimensional. It's like a hologram, and you literally felt you were part of the universe.
1: Now, you mentioned just earlier International Dark Sky Community. I didn't even know this existed, but apparently, what, there's 43 of these in the world, and 30 of them are in Utah?
2: It's really astonishing, and it does...
1: And this means it's a society that realizes, hey, there is a thing called light pollution, and if you're going to have a light in this community, you have to put a hood on it so it doesn't mess up other people's darkness.
2: And again, we have a lot of different political viewpoints, spiritual viewpoints in the valley where we live. This is the unifying factor. People love the night sky of stars, and they are protecting it, preserving it.
1: So do you have a relationship with any stars or constellations? Because as kids, you know, we all have our favorite one we find. When you look up in the sky with a Milky Way that is a blanket like probably 2% of us have ever really seen, what's your relationship with all that?
2: You know, I love when Orion's Belt appears. I know that the fall is coming. I love the time of year when the Big Dipper stands on its ladle.
1: Yeah.
2: You know, and it's like it's standing there,
1: yeah,
2: on top of, just above Castleton Tower.
1: Yeah.
2: I love the Pleiades. I love Cygnus. You know, Arne Naess, who was one of the founders of Deep Ecology, used to say, city lights are a conspiracy against higher thoughts.
1: I like that. I even wrote that down. City lights are a conspiracy against higher thoughts. That's a cool thing.
2: And I remember going, you know, taking my niece to the planetarium in New York City, and I screamed. My niece was so embarrassed. The narrator said, this is what the night sky used to look like. And without thinking, I screamed, it still does. You know, it still does.
1: It's still, there's a self-defeating attitude right there, isn't it? Like, it's gone.
2: It's
1: no,
2: like
1: it's not
2: what
1: gone.
2: We forget. And I think to our listeners, find that night sky of stars and watch that hologram embrace you.
1: You wrote that stars say yes. They invite us to dream.
2: I feel that. You know, they're like
1: pretty
2: eyes.
1: Yeah.
2: It's also where I feel my ancestors. You know, when my mother passed in 1987 from ovarian cancer,
1: yeah,
2: I was with her in that last breath. Our family was. I remember leaving her body,
1: yeah,
2: and looking up at the full moon. And forever, that full moon is the illumination of her face. When Brooke and I fell in love, it was one line. And you know, when you fall in love, it's all sappy and wonderful. But we were under a night sky in the desert, and Brooke said, you know, it's not the stars, it's the spaces between the stars. And that was the moment I fell in love with him.
1: Wow. You know, I was jealous when you wrote about walking with your grandmother at night, because I wanted to do that. I wasn't that clued in to do that, but I could have. She had so much to share. And then you said, now she's an ancestor. You made a point, and you did it again. You did it in the book, but you just did it in our conversation.
2: I feel the closest to my ancestors at night. I also...
1: But the word ancestor, I mean, departed loved ones.
2: Yes,
1: they really are ancestors.
2: They
1: you're
2: are.
1: Seeing it in a bigger sweep of things.
2: And my brothers who have passed are new ancestors. But I think that we have the capacity, each of us, to develop a night vision.
3: Yeah.
2: The longer we're out in the darkness, the more we see. Suddenly what looks like just silhouettes, you can see a deep red-blue appear. The eye shine of animals. Coyotes' eyes are red. Deer's eyes are blue. I wonder what human eyes are to them.
3: Do you know the term UFO? But did you know there's something called UES?
2: I did not. What is it?
3: Well, I learned it from you, but I just gave it the initials. Unidentified eye shine.
2: No, it's true. And the desert comes alive at night.
3: You even make a point of that. You go outside and just like somebody lets a glass of wine breathe, you wait for your eyes to dilate.
2: I do.
3: And then you wrote you can even see colors that you wouldn't see otherwise.
2: And that's what I think awaits us.
3: That awaits us if we are tuned in enough to realize that it is a door we can open and go through.
2: Yes.
3: This is Travel with Rick Steves. We're talking with Terry Tempest Williams. Her book is The Glorians, Visitations from the Holy Ordinary. So, Terry, we're talking a lot about Utah, but to me, this is a wonderful two sides of the same coin for the teaching dynamo and the inspiring writer of Terry Tempest Williams. So you're gaining experience and you're embracing nature and you're being spiritual with your husband, Brooke, in Utah. And then you jet back to Boston and you are the professor at the Harvard Divinity School. Let's talk about your course. You teach a course called Finding Beauty in a Broken World. You're dealing with contemporary problems. You're training the leaders of the future. What are some moments that you're proud of or challenged by as a teacher?
2: It's a great question, and I should say I'm writer in residence. They would not say that I'm a professor.
3: Oh, okay, writer in residence.
2: I'm on the outside.
3: Well, you'd be my professor in a heartbeat.
2: I love the students, and they really have been my teachers. And I think early on, my one dream was to bring them west, to bring 20 students to America's public lands.
3: Go west, young leaders.
2: You know, to see what the open space of democracy looked like. Conversely, after some tough years at Harvard politically, the students came to me and said, will you co-create a class on grief with us? And I absolutely said yes, mm-hmm. with the idea that finding beauty in a broken world is creating beauty in the world we find, to develop the capacity to not look away, to be present. And so we had a year class about Great Salt Lake. The idea was we would have the intellectual underpinnings in the fall. We would go to Great Salt Lake for 10 days in the spring. 20 students arrive in Great Salt Lake. We had the czar of Great Salt Lake, a conservative gentleman, come speak to us. They had already seen the Wilson's phalarope, a bird that is absolutely dependent on brine shrimp. We were wanting to list it, and it has been listed as a threatened species. And one of the students said to the czar, talk to us about what you think of the Endangered Species Act. And he stood up, we're all in our lawn chairs, you know, out on the salt flats, and he says, the Endangered Species Act has never made a difference with any species. And just then, we literally heard the ground thundering, shaking under our feet. We all stood up, and there on the horizon were 600 bison in a full-blown stampede heading our direction. And the last word before we all scattered was, I stand corrected.
3: He said that?
2: Yes. And it was this beautiful moment of politics merging with awe.
3: Sort of the bovine equivalent of being struck down by lightning.
2: Exactly. And we watched all these bison stampeding around us. And I just thought, there is a God, and it is a Glorian, and it is the American bison. It was so beautiful.
3: 20 students on a field trip with Terry Tempest Williams going from Boston and Harvard to the Utah arid desert and marveling at power of nature and a hands-on example.
2: Yes, and when you think about what Donald Trump is doing in this administration to America's public lands, to sacred lands, to withdrawing the agreements on salmon in the Pacific Northwest, whether it's mining the Chaco Canyon, 2,000 years of civilization, or the boundary waters, again, for international interests, or what's happening in Utah with Grand Staircase Escalante, this is not acceptable. And I think what the students saw was the open space of democracy must remain open. It was no longer an abstraction. It was no longer an intellectual exercise. What they thought they would experience at Great Salt Lake, that quote-unquote is dying, was not grief. It was joy. Joy in the sense that they felt alive.
1: And that, inspiration that there's hope.
2: And that they wanted to be part of that. And that, to me, is what hands-on pedagogy can be.
1: That's practical education. That's good for the economy, even though it's not STEM. You know, and I think, to think of the economy, right now we've deluded ourselves into thinking what's good for short-term economy is good for the economy, but it's not. We've got to factor in sustainability and a livable environment and long-term profits. Everything's got to go through the litmus test of, is it good in the arena of capitalism?
2: And I think that's the point. We have replaced capitalism for democracy, and they're very mm-hmm. different.
1: And in the long term, democracy is better for capitalism. That's the odd thing to me.
2: Yes.
1: Which leads me to think about climate change, because you're all about our environment, and now environmental activists are actually being reframed by conservative think tanks. And
2: you're looking at an environmental terrorist.
1: You're a climate extremist. You're an environmental, you're a domestic terrorist if you're challenging
2: right.
1: short-term economic gain for a vital and sustainable environment.
2: And who benefits when we're called terrorists? You know, who benefits?
1: Right.
2: Again, it goes back to that notion, if we're present, we will know what to do. You know, and I think in this time of such deep uncertainty, the land, nature, the places we call home, when we pay attention, show us how to be in uncertain times. I remember after the flood, the last one, mm-hmm. I walked the path of water the next day. The prickly pear were as green as I've ever seen them. There were signatures in the sand of coyote, badger, even great blue heron, lizards. And then when I was walking back up, I thought, I've never seen that shadow before. We've lived there 30
1: yeah.
2: years. And realized this was a newly formed canyon, 30 feet long, 10 feet high, 12 feet wide. Rick, have you ever experienced floaters? You know how you think
1: oh,
2: in
1: yeah.
2: your eyes?
1: Yeah, yeah, yeah.
2: I thought, oh my God, my retina's detaching. I'm seeing these floaters. I stood up and I realized they weren't floaters at all. That 10-foot high wall, newly exposed, was an ant colony. They were literally throwing out their dead. That's what I thought was
1: wow.
2: floaters. That's what I thought was black glitter. And the minute they were throwing out their dead, they were rebuilding, restoring their cohesive society. They were sealing up the wall. Then on the other side of the canyon, these darkling beetles, stink bugs, we called them as children, were coming out, rolling on their backs, settling themselves. What were they doing? They were eating the dead ants. And then crawling out of the mouth of the canyon were the ravens taking the beetles. This trophic cascade, it was so powerful. And I thought, this is how we face change. We continue. We rebuild. It's what you were saying is, what is life after Donald Trump? We will rebuild.
1: Mm-hmm.
2: We will find that sacred space again. In the name of community and compassion.
1: Terry, I don't always give a book to anybody who walks in my door, but after reading your book, I grabbed my book called For the Love of Europe.
2: I'm so excited to read it.
1: And that's my attempt to grab these little experiences and not have people have a bucket list to do what Rick did, but to be inspired by how I found experiences on the road so they can do that when they're on the road. And what you've done with the Glorians is, I think, do the same thing, is not say, okay, you got to, when it rains, go outside and wash your hair. But think with abandon, how can I not run from nature, but jump into it?
2: And I think it's that idea, yes, yes, yes. If we are present, we will know what to do. And you remind me, Rick, it's all about love. And we lose nothing by loving.
1: Amen. This is Travel with Rick Steves. We're being inspired by Terry Tempest Williams. Her newest book is The Glorians, Visitations from the Holy Ordinary. Terry, you just said something that made me say amen. How's your relationship with God?
2: Rick, you always ask the the deeper questions. How is my relationship to God? It's expanded. It's not human. It's not gendered. It's finned and furred and multitudinous. To me, maybe that's what the Glorians are, the different manifestations of God, meaning something larger than ourselves. And the Glorians are reaching out to us, inviting us to engage. And I think it's reciprocal. So I would say my relationship to God is sensorial, relational, interconnected, interrelated. Grace.
3: And you wrote that you're praying in a different way. You said, recognizing that we're living in a time where we're being brought to our knees, you've learned to pray again. How so? Because you said not one God, but many gods, and they don't look like you.
2: I think prayer for me has become an act of listening. Uh-huh. As a child, I believed in an anthropomorphic God. I don't anymore. I believe that God is within. I believe God is outside us, all around. I believe God is the relationality between two people and other beings.
3: And you wrote that, you know, you're praying not like you were taught by clergy, but more like a child when the holy ordinary was both right in front of you and in the sky above. So I wanted to talk about that for just a minute. The book is called The Glorians, Visitations from the Holy Ordinary. What do we mean with this holy ordinary?
2: This moment between you and me. Mm-hmm. May I ask you a question?
3: Sure.
2: What is your relationship to God?
3: My relationship to God is, I believe, in a heavenly creator. You know, you can make it a man or a woman or whatever, but that's just kind of what people need to get their brains around it. But my relation is we're all created by something, and that means we're all brothers and sisters. And when we travel, that's my thing, we get to know the family. And when you get to know the family and you believe in that universal idea of love your neighbor, you realize that loving your neighbor has nothing to do with proximity. And I know that through my travels. And then you can take it one step further. Loving your neighbor is not limited to loving other people, but it's loving creation.
2: I love that.
3: That's the Glorian.
2: And I think that is the Glorians. And, you know, my grandmother said, Terry, do you know what enthusiasm means? And, you know, I think about, Rick, that is one of your gifts, your enthusiasm. And I said, no, tell me. And she said, it's God within.
3: Yeah. And my favorite church is the top of an Alp.
2: I love that.
3: Where I just, you know, as a Lutheran, we sit on our hands. We don't raise them. But when I'm walking on a ridge, it's hard not to raise your hands and say, life is good.
2: Amen.
3: That's Glorian.
2: It is the Glorians. And to me, that is the holy ordinary that each of us carry, each of us have the capacity to witness and to share.
3: Thanks, Terry. And happy travels in a way that you give so many dimensions to.
2: Well, I'm so excited. The map on the table downstairs in your Mecca, my eyes went to Isle of Man. And I thought, I think I'm having a spiritual experience. I'm going to go there because of you. Thank you.
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4: 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I'm Brooke Gladstone.
5: And I'm Michael Loewinger. Not long after the release of the Pope's encyclical, a rumor started to spread on social media that his missive on AI may have been written using AI. The fact-checking site Snopes could not find conclusive evidence to support this claim, but it did reference scan results from Pangram Labs, an AI detection tool, which found that the encyclical was 94% human, 4% AI-generated, and 2% AI-assisted. If those results are accurate, then maybe someone on the Pope's staff fed parts of his essay into, say, Claude for editing help. In this moment, as it's becoming harder to tell what's real or fake, human or AI, more people are turning to tools like Pangram. In March, a researcher fed a New York Times Modern Love column by Kate Gilgan into the app and alleged that the piece was more than 60% AI generated. One writer for The Atlantic decided to dig deeper.
6: I eventually spoke to the author of the column over text message.
5: Wahini Vara is the author of the book Searches, Selfhood in the Digital Age. She's been tracking how AI has been creeping into reporting, writing, even literature.
6: She told me that she hadn't actually copied and pasted anything from an AI model into her work, but then she went on to say that she did utilize AI as a tool for things like inspiration and guidance and correction. And then she gave me this whole list of 5 AI products that she'd used while writing the piece, and she called AI a collaborative editor.
5: And you reached out to the New York Times about the fact that they had published something that, at the very least, was written with a heavy assist from AI tools. How did they respond?
6: The New York Times said that if people used generative AI in a substantial way that needed to be disclosed to readers, I asked this spokesperson who I was in touch with whether the level of AI use in that essay rose to that level that required disclosure, and she didn't directly answer the question. Eventually, many weeks later, the Times actually did change its policies. It introduced this new AI policy for freelancers, making clear that they were expected to largely refrain from using AI.
5: Here's another example of an AI reckoning, the horror novel called Shy Girl. It had garnered some buzz before it was released by Hachette Book Group until a New York Times article made the case that, again, AI tools may have been involved.
6: So in that case, the author of that book did tell the Times that she had not used AI to write Shy Girl, but that she had hired an acquaintance to edit an earlier version of the book, and that acquaintance had used AI. And then Hachette canceled publication.
5: Okay, let's talk about

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4: I'm Windsor Johnston with these headlines. Congress is moving closer to approving a $70 billion funding package for the Department of Homeland Security. The measure would provide billions for the Trump administration's immigration enforcement agenda. Critics have labeled the package an ATM for ICE. Democrat Javier Becerra has advanced to the general election for California governor. Becerra has more than 35 years in public office, including as state attorney general and U.S. health secretary. The New York Knicks beat the San Antonio Spurs 105-104 in Game 2 of the NBA Finals last night. Game 3 gets underway on Monday night. I'm Windsor Johnston, NPR News in Washington.

0: This music was composed by Jackson Campbell, a student of Canterbury School. 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
1: Humane Fort Wayne has been offering its compassionate foster program to people in need of emergency pet care for years.
2: We don't want you to surrender a pet to a shelter where they may or may not have a live outcome. We want them to be with you.
1: Now, one dog who spent time in and out of that program is getting a second chance to find a home, thanks to that experience. 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
3: I'm Windsor Johnston with these headlines. A federal judge has struck down a Trump administration policy that made it harder for immigrants from dozens of countries to enter or stay in the U.S. The restrictions were enacted after the shooting of two National Guard members in Washington, D.C. Russian President Vladimir Putin has dismissed a proposal from Ukrainian President Volodymyr Zelensky for a face-to-face meeting, saying he sees no reason for one. The letter is the first public message Zelensky has directed to Putin since Russia invaded Ukraine 4 years ago. And the State Department says the U.S. will commit an additional $38 million to try to control the Ebola outbreak in Africa. I'm Windsor Johnston, NPR News in Washington.

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2: I'm Windsor Johnston with these headlines. Defense Secretary Pete Hegseth is in France marking the 82nd anniversary of D-Day. The observance honors the American and Allied troops who stormed the beaches of Normandy during World War II. Hegseth used the anniversary to highlight the importance of military alliances. Former Health and Human Services Secretary Javier Becerra has advanced to California's general election for governor. The race for second place remains too close to call. The NBA Finals head to New York with the Knicks holding a 2-0 lead over the Spurs. New York edged San Antonio by a single point in Game 2. Game 3 is set for Monday night. I'm Windsor Johnston, NPR News in Washington.

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4: 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While the surface of the planet is hot enough to melt lead, she believes life might exist in its cooler sulfuric acid clouds.
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6: I'm Windsor Johnston with these headlines. Congress is moving closer to approving a $70 billion funding package for the Department of Homeland Security. The measure would provide billions for the Trump administration's immigration enforcement agenda. Critics have labeled the package an ATM for ICE. Democrat Javier Becerra has advanced to the general election for California governor. Becerra has more than 35 years in public office, including as state attorney general and U.S. health secretary. The New York Knicks beat the San Antonio Spurs 105-104 in Game 2 of the NBA Finals last night. Game 3 gets underway on Monday night. I'm Windsor Johnston, NPR News in Washington.

0: 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Call 1-888-WAIT-WAIT-TO-PLAY. We'll be back in a minute with more of Wait, Wait, Don't Tell Me from NPR.
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6: 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From NPR and WBEZ Chicago, this is Wait, Wait, Don't Tell Me, the NPR News Quiz. I'm Alzo Slade. We're playing this week with Tom Papa, Brian Babylon, and Rachel Koster. And here again is your host at the Bass Concert Hall in Austin, Texas, Peter Sagal.
7: Thank you, Alzo. Thanks, everybody. Right now, it is time for the Wait, Wait, Don't Tell Me Bluff the Listener game. Call 1-888-WAIT-WAIT to play our game in the air. Hi, you're on Wait, Wait, Don't Tell Me.
8: Hi, Peter. This is Mickey Klunk from Northfield, Minnesota.
7: Oh, Northfield. I know it well. Home to some great universities and, of course, the Northfield Raid. That's when, if I'm not mistaken, Jesse James ended his career as an outlaw by thinking he could take a bunch of gentle Minnesotans and got his butt kicked.
8: Yeah, they celebrate that every September, the defeat of Jesse James Day. I've gone a few times, and I've learned you should bring headphones because the reenactments get really loud.
7: Oh, sure. I just love the idea of, like, Minnesotans all getting their guns. Oh, I guess we're going to have to shoot you now. Oh, yeah, we're going to have to shoot you in the face. Anyway, sorry. Mickey, it's great to have you with us. You're going to play the game in which you have to tell truth from fiction. Also, what is Mickey's topic?
6: A summer twist.
7: So summer, of course, has its classic entertainments and leisure time activities, going to the beach, al fresco dining, sweating through your shirt, even though all you're doing is al fresco dining. But this week, we read about a strange little tweak on a quintessential summer experience. Our panel is going to tell you about it. Pick the one who's telling the truth and win the Wait Waiter of your choice on your voicemail, including, by the way, I should say, Bill Curtis. Are you ready to play?
8: Yeah, I'm ready.
7: All right, first let's hear from Tom Papa.
9: Anyone who thinks that using insect repellent will save their summer may want to listen up, or better yet, stay inside. Research now suggests that the chemical DEET, widely used in insect repellents, may actually be attracting the mosquitoes. In other words, the mosquitoes are learning through experience that where there's DEET, there's the possibility of a blood meal. What's a blood meal? You. To a mosquito, you are nothing but a walking, talking bag of blood. Researchers are impressed that mosquitoes can smell DEET with their food and still want to

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1: Coming up, it's Lightning Fill in the Blank, but first it's the game where you have to listen for the rhyme. 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That's 1-888-924-8924. You can catch us most weeks back at the Studebaker Theater in downtown Chicago, or come see us on the road. 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
2: Hi, this is Sebastian calling from Mendon, Vermont.
1: Mendon, Vermont. Okay, what do you do there?
2: I am a student success advisor at Vermont State University's Castleton campus, and as of 16 days ago, I am a new father.
1: Whoa! 16 days?
3: Oh my gosh.
4: Wow.
1: How do you have time to like call into radio shows?
2: I have a wonderfully supportive partner and wife who knows this is a lifelong dream of mine, and so she's making this possible for me.
1: Wow, that is lovely.
4: Wow,
5: that's a love language.
1: Well, congratulations, Mazel Tov, and welcome to the show. Sebastian, you're going to play our Limerick Challenge. Alzo Slade for the first time as our official judge scorekeeper and Limerick reader. He's going to read you three news-related limericks with the last word or phrase missing. Your job, fill that in. Two times out of three, do that, you will win our prize. You ready to go?
2: I am ready.
1: All right, here is your first limerick. Alzo?
6: To woo buyers for homes, our plot thickens. They see country life, their pulse quickens. Their interest is spurred with egg-laying birds. We are selling new homes with some...
2: chickens.
1: Yes, chickens. Luxury homes are now being sold with chickens and chicken coops included. You can instantly live the Instagram fantasy of gathering your own sustainable eggs from your chickens for breakfast, and then in the afternoon, euthanizing them when they all get bird flu.
4: Chickens are fun.
1: Do you have chickens? Have you had chickens?
4: No, I never had chickens, but I grew up in New Jersey, and my dad would take us into the city to see a thing called the dancing chicken. And it was in an arcade booth, and there'd be a chicken in there, and you put a quarter in, and they'd play music, and the chicken would start to dance.
1: When did you grow up? 1926? come see the dancing chicken.
4: That was a fun time for the Papa family, until we found out that the quarter actually turned on the music and also electrified the floor.
1: No!
4: Yeah. And we cried all the way home to New Jersey.
1: Yeah.
4: Yeah.
1: Anyway.
4: Wonder what that chicken's doing now.
3: Not much.
1: Here is your next limerick, Sebastian.
6: There's a calendar Rome has released of frock-wearing, good-looking beasts. With collar and stole, they're just acting a role. The models they used are not...
2: priests?
1: Priests, yes. This week, we were shocked to learn that the guy in the cover of the famous sexy priest calendar on sale in shops all over Rome, Italy, is actually not a priest. He's just a regular guy. Well, he's not regular. He's hot. So this calendar in question, you've seen them if you've been to Rome, it's come into the spotlight because people have discovered that several of the 12 priests in it are not actually members of the clergy. It sounds like somebody, you know, had the idea, of course, do one hot priest for every month, and they ran out of real ones by the time they got to February.
5: But I'm curious on who's into, like, sexy priest calendars?
3: I can tell you exactly who.
5: Tell me.
3: A guy just having a job and believing in something is honestly kind of awesome.
4: I think it would be cute to have like a mix of hot priests, but then like fun priests, you know?
1: Yeah.
4: Like
3: good personality
4: like,
3: priests.
4: Yeah, like funny. Yeah, like playing baseball or riding a little pony.
1: Yeah. All right, Sebastian, here is your last limerick.
6: In Europe, they're going to blanch at our buttermilk sauce avalanche. We will shower the blessing of creamy white dressing. We are preaching the gospel of...
2: ranch.
1: Ranch, yes. This week, Hidden Valley Ranch announced they were hiring two ranch dressing ambassadors whose job would be to travel around Europe to promote ranch dressing, America's number one cultural export.
5: Peter, this is, as you know, I live in Europe like 4 months out of the year, Every time I go to Europe, I take some Swisher Sweet blunts and some ranch dressing in my suitcase. Every time. Because they don't have ranch over there. They don't have ranch, they don't have like dairy creamers. So I have like American Poison stuff in my suitcase every time.
4: No, it's shame. A weird thing to say, I live in Europe 4 months of the year and like I ranch. Love ranch.
5: Yes. Yeah.
4: You're a very interesting
5: I'm
4: character.
5: I'm interesting, Doug. I love ranch dressing.
1: I just worry about when the war with Europe starts and we have to pull our ranch ambassadors from the ranch embassy. Alzo, how did Sebastian do in our quiz?
6: Sebastian, the new father, can celebrate because he has a perfect score, 3 out of 3.
4: Yeah.
1: Yay, congratulations.
2: Thank you.
1: Thank you so much for playing, Sebastian. Take care.
2: Thank you. It was a dream come true.
1: Bye-bye. Now on to our final game, Lightning Fill in the Blank. Each of our players will have 60 seconds in which to answer as many fill-in-the-blank questions as they can. Each correct answer now worth 2 points. Alzo, can you give us the scores?
6: Sure thing. Rachel and Brian are tied up at 2. Tom Papa in the lead with 3.
1: Okay. So that means Rachel and Brian are tied. Let's say, Brian, why don't you go first?
6: Fill okay.
1: in the blank. On Thursday, several passengers of the cruise ship that had a blank outbreak left quarantine.
5: Hanavirus,
1: that's right. Following voting on Tuesday, Karen Bass advanced to a runoff in the race for mayor of blank.
5: Los Angeles.
1: Right. This week, a cop in Chicago was caught blanking while on paid medical leave for a knee injury.
5: Bike riding.
1: No, going horseback riding, lifting 5 bales of hay, and moving a 1,200-pound dumpster.
3: I can't believe you didn't get that one.
1: This week, the San Antonio Spurs and New York Knicks faced off in the first 2 games of the blank finals.
5: NBA finals.
1: Right. On Thursday, scientists said intense solar storms may mean that the blanks could be visible from 23 states.
5: Oh, the solar flares.
1: Yeah, the northern lights, we'll give that to you. This week, authorities... This week, authorities are warning people to not throw their old car batteries in the trash because they keep blanking.
5: They keep exploding.
1: Not quite. They keep making the garbage trucks explode.
4: Oh. Wow.
1: See, the chemicals inside your car battery are totally safe. They will not catch fire or explode unless, of course, you were to squeeze them in a powerful hydraulic press surrounded by a bunch of garbage.
4: Ow.
5: So exploding.
1: Also, how did Brian Babylon do in our quiz?
6: He did all right. He got 4 right for 8 points, total of 10, and the lead.
1: All right. Very good. Rachel?
3: Yes.
1: Rachel, you're up next, fill in the blank. On Wednesday, the House voted to block the administration from ordering more strikes against blank.
3: Iran.
1: Right. On Monday, Trump named a man with no background in intelligence to be the acting director of blank.
3: FBI. CIA. Stop. I don't know.
1: National Intelligence Director. This week, paleontologists in China discovered another species of blank.
3: Dinosaur.
1: Right. On Tuesday, analysts said that the $75 billion IPO for private space company blank would be the largest in history.
3: SpaceX?
1: Right. This week, Alaskan Senator Dan Sullivan learned he'd be facing off against a man named blank in the Republican primary.
3: Grizzly bear.
1: No, a man whose name is also Dan Sullivan. On Monday, Martin Scorsese faced backlash after saying he supported the use of blank during pre-production.
3: AI.
1: Right. This week, police in Massachusetts responded to reports of a man in camouflage standing on a lawn holding a bazooka, instead found blank.
3: Kid just doing his own thing.
1: No, landscaper holding a leaf blower. Police arrived at the scene expecting to find a lunatic waving around a bazooka, but instead found a landscaper just doing his job. It's a crazy mistake to make, because everybody knows the best way to get rid of leaves in your driveway is to take them out one by one. Also, how did Rachel do in our quiz?
6: She did the exact same thing that Brian Babylon did.
3: Oh my God.
6: 4 right for 8 points. Now they're tied with a total of 10 each.
1: All right, so how many then does Tom Papa need to win?
3: 3.
6: Tom, just 4. That's all you need,
1: That's all you need, man.
4: Don't say it like that.
6: That's all you need.
1: All right, Tom, this is for the game, fill in the blank. On Tuesday, the acting attorney general said the administration had abandoned President Trump's $1.8 billion blank.
4: Slush fund.
1: Right, anti-weaponization fund. On Thursday, former National Security Advisor blank pled guilty to mishandling classified documents.
4: Bolton.
1: Yes, according to a new study, bumble blanks show problem-solving skills at the level of chimps.
4: Bumblebees?
1: Bumblebees, yes.
4: Man, bumblebees. Come on.
5: You better get four.
4: Shh, I'm playing.
1: This week, a police detective in South Carolina was fired after he pulled his gun on another officer for blanking.
4: Farting.
1: No, for microwaving fish in the police department break room.
4: It smelled like a fart.
1: On Wednesday, the UN issued a warning about extreme weather caused by a so-called super blank.
4: By a superstorm.
1: Super El Nino. According to a new study, over three-fourths of Americans want to require warning labels on ultra-processed blank.
4: Food.
1: Yes, ultra-processed foods. After participating in a new tradition of jumping into a pool to end your wedding reception, a recent bride warned other brides to make sure their dress does not blank.
4: Doesn't become see-through.
1: No, doesn't try to drown you.
4: Oh.
1: Shelby Crawford and her new husband jumped into the pool at the end of their wedding reception while the guests watched and cheered and then kept cheering for what they really should have realized was too long. Also, did Tom Papa do well enough to win?
6: Man, listen. Tom, by the hairs of your chinny chin chin, you got four right for 8 more points, which give you 1 more point than Brian and Rachel, so you win the game.
1: In just a minute, we're going to ask our panelists to predict, after tarps off, what will be the next big thing in baseball stadiums. But first, let me tell you that support for NPR comes from NPR stations. And BritBox, streaming the other Bennett sister, a new BritBox original drama from the world of Jane Austen, following Mary Bennett as she finally finds her voice after a lifetime of being overlooked. 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Philip Godica writes our limericks. Our ops manager is Jasira Vardak. BJ Lederman composed our theme. Our program is produced by Jennifer Mills, Miles Dornbos, and Lillian King. With special thanks to Miles Dornbos. Also thanks to Mohamed El-Sheikhi this week. Peter Gwynn is deep in the heart of Chicago. Emma Choi is our vibe curator. Technical direction is from Lorna White. Our CFO is Colin Miller. Our production manager, that's Robert Newhouse. Our senior producer is Ian Chillog. And the executive producer of Wait, Wait, Don't Tell Me is Michael Danforth. Now, panel, what will be the next big trend at baseball stadiums? Rachel Koster.
3: Tushy's out, too.
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1: And Tom Papa.
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1: Give it up for Alzo Slade, woo! The new big man on our campus. Thanks also to Brian Babylon, Rachel Koster, and Tom Papa. Thanks to the staff and crew at the Bass Concert Hall. And special thanks to our friends at KUT here in Austin. Thanks to our fabulous audience who came out to see us in Austin. And thanks to you for listening wherever you might be. I'm Peter Sagal. We'll see you next week back in Chicago. This is NPR.
0: Prime Minister Viktor Orban has been in power in Hungary since 2010. He's now up again for re-election. Many Hungarians accuse Orban of corruption, from consolidation of power to misappropriation of funds.
7: He's on the way to become a dictator. 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
9: I'm Andrew from Hillsborough neighborhood in the northeast side of Fort Wayne, Indiana. 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
17: Live from NPR News in Washington, I'm Nora Rahm. The U.S. military says it shot down multiple Iranian missiles and drones aimed at Gulf countries and commercial ships in the Strait of Hormuz. NPR's Greg Myrie reports the strikes have ramped up in recent days despite an official ceasefire.
18: Iran's Revolutionary Guard Corps said it fired drones on 4 oil tankers trying to pass through the Strait of Hormuz without permission from Iran. U.S. Central Command said the U.S. shot down the drones and also hit military radar sites on Iran's west coast and Keshem Island, just off the coast. Iran said it then fired a total of 7 missiles at a U.S. airbase in Kuwait and a U.S. naval base in Bahrain. Central Command said 6 of the missiles were shot down and the 7th failed to reach its target. In recent days, the U.S. and Iran have engaged in some of the heaviest exchanges of fire since a ceasefire was declared 2 months ago. Greg Myrie, NPR News.
17: Ukrainian drones attacked targets in Russia's imperial former capital, St. Petersburg, overnight. This occurred on the final day of an international economic forum attended by Russian President Vladimir Putin. Defense Secretary Pete Hegseth is at the Normandy American Cemetery for the anniversary of the 1944 D-Day landings. He said the freedom won by the Allied troops could be temporary if leaders fail to defend it.
19: Today, as we face an increasingly complex threat environment, we apply the lessons from 82 years ago learned on these beaches. Strong allies, each fully committed to doing their part, win wars. The men buried here fought in a warfighting alliance where every partner brought its full measure of industry, courage, and sacrifice.
17: He said freedom is not free. A majority of Americans use artificial intelligence to research what they're curious about, according to a Quinnipiac poll. But the Bank of America Institute found that only 3% of American households in February paid to use AI. NPR's Stephen Bisaha has more.
20: Subscribing to AI platforms like ChatGPT gets you more advanced features and fewer restrictions. But OpenAI's head of ChatGPT, Nick Turley, plans for there always to be a free version.
21: It's very important to us that if we can offer something for free, we will. So the free product isn't going anywhere.
20: Turley did not make that promise for ChatGPT's eventual successor, likely an AI more like a personal assistant and more expensive to run.
21: And those capabilities might be so advanced that it requires us, you know, to charge for them.
20: While the number of paid AI users in February was small, it did grow 10% from a year earlier. Stephen Bisaha, NPR News.
17: This is NPR News. President Trump has issued a pardon to former Congressman Stephen Beyer. The Indiana Republican had served nearly 2 years in prison for insider trading, for trades made after he left office and was working as a consultant and a lobbyist. He has maintained his innocence and says the pardon corrects a politically motivated prosecution. Beyer was a House prosecutor during the 1998 impeachment trial of Democratic President Bill Clinton. He said it was horrific to be imprisoned for a crime that he did not commit. Rescuers have called off a search for 2 people thought to be trapped in a cave in Laos. Worsening conditions made it unsafe for rescuers to continue. From Taipei, Jan Kemenzon-Broomsby has more.
22: The decision to halt the search for the 2 remaining victims ends more than 2 weeks of international rescue efforts. Rescue workers say the risks of continuing the search now outweigh the small chances of successfully rescuing the missing men. Five were rescued last week, but two are still thought to be trapped inside the flooded cave. All seven men had climbed into the cave in central Laos looking for gold and were trapped when a flash flood blocked their exit. For NPR News, I'm Yan Kamzin-Rumbi in Taipei.
17: A pair of endangered red pandas from China arrived at the Taipei Zoo today in the first animal exchange between China and Taiwan in more than 10 years. In return, Taipei will send white-handed gibbons to Shanghai. The pandas, a 3-year-old male and a 2-year-old female, will be in quarantine for a month and acclimated to their new home before being unveiled to the public. They have not yet been named. I'm Nora Rahm, NPR News in Washington.
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12: Hey there, Stephen Dubner. A couple years ago, we made a 3-part series about the physicist Richard Feynman, and we heard from so many of you that we have decided to replay it now. This is part 2. We have updated facts and figures as necessary. The biggest update you'll want to keep in mind as you listen today is that both the Feynman family home and Zorthian Ranch were destroyed in the LA wildfires last year. As always, thanks for listening. Chapter 3, Spinning Plates. Last week, we talked about Richard Feynman's early life and scientific career, which took him to Los Alamos, where he joined the team of physicists who developed the atomic bomb. After the war ended, Feynman went back east, where he'd grown up and gone to school. And here now was 27-year-old Richard Feynman, his wife dead, the war over, his mind still spinning from the destructive capability of the bomb that he had helped create. He had now taken a job teaching physics at Cornell University. Here is Ralph Layton, who was Feynman's writing and drumming partner.
3: He went to Japan shortly after the war to help physics recover. And he even went to the length of learning Japanese to a pretty decent level. You know, I think that was part of atoning. He became very interested in Japanese culture and Buddhism and would quote from a Buddhist priest who said, you know, to every man is given the keys to the gates of heaven. The same keys open the gates to hell.
12: And here is science journalist Charles Mann, author of The Second Creation, a book about the history of modern physics.
5: I think the general thought in physics is, we built this bomb because the Nazis were building it, and then we, without thinking about it at all, dropped it on Japan. He was shocked by this, as were a lot of physicists. I don't think he was as sententious as, you know, somebody like Oppenheimer, physics has known sin or something, but he was very distressed. And he went to Cornell and just felt like, what is the point in studying, you know, beta decay?
3: He was very depressed after the war, and he's starting off at Cornell, and he can't get back to work. He thinks there's no point in building anything. Everything is going to blow up. Russia's now got the bomb. And so he just couldn't get started working.
12: And here is Feynman himself speaking to the BBC for a film called Feynman, The Pleasure of Finding Things Out, which first aired in 1981.
23: So I was really in a kind of depressive condition. They expected me to be wonderful to offer me a job like this, and I wasn't wonderful. And I thought to myself, I haven't done anything important. Well, I'm never going to do anything important. But I used to enjoy physics and mathematical things, and because I used to play with it. It was never very important, but I used to do things for the fun of it. So I decided I'm going to do things only for the fun of it. And only that afternoon when I was eating lunch, some kid threw up a plate in the cafeteria, which has a blue medallion on the plate, the Cornell sign.
3: He noticed the medallion on the bottom of the plate seemed to turn around at a different rate than the plate wobbled. So he says to himself, huh, that looks like a fun little thing to work out. And he works it out, and then he takes it to his mentor, Hans Bethe, the one who got him to Cornell having met him at Los Alamos. He said, "Hey, Hans, check this out. Look at this. Look at this." And Hans says, "Well, what's it good for?" And Feynman says, "Absolutely nothing. But isn't it amazing? Isn't it great?"
5: And it reminded him there's all these things that you could find out about the world. And he didn't really care that this was, you know, this was just something that was an itch that he could scratch. And it was so pleasurable, I think, to him. And I think many scientists can identify with this. And in a small way for journalists, too. When something happens, you go, "Oh, that's what's going on."
3: And his Nobel Prize winning work actually came from the spin of the plate. And then it goes to spin of electrons and equations. He said it all came tumbling out from working out the wobble of a spinning plate.
1: It has to do with curiosity. It has to do with people wondering what makes something do something. And then to discover that if you try to get answers, that they're related to each other. That the things that make the wind make the waves. And the motion of water is like the motion of air, is like the motion of sand. The fact that things have common features turns out more and more universal. What we're looking for is how everything works and how everything is, what makes everything work.
5: This is probably a little glib, but he loved puzzles. He loved the idea that there is all this stuff for us to know. My father-in-law, whose name is Toichiro Kinoshita, and was an important physicist in his own right and one of the great experts on quantum electrodynamics, which is the theory of light and matter. It was Feynman's own specialty. So let me tell you a funny story that my father-in-law used to tell about Feynman to explain what Feynman was like. They're both at Cornell, and my father-in-law found in one of Feynman's papers an error. And Feynman's response was so characteristic. First, he immediately went to visit my father-in-law, Tom, as he was called, and apologized to him personally for committing the error. And he repeated this over and over again because from his point of view, it was a waste of Tom's time to fix his mistakes. So he profusely apologized. The second thing he did was said, "Let's work together on a paper." So they picked, it was a kind of a technical calculation. I won't go into the details, but Feynman's idea for collaborating was they would take offices next to each other and they would each work on the problem for a period of time. And then they would compare notes and see what their separate solutions were. My father-in-law was a fantastic calculator. He would just wade into these things. So he piled up paper doing calculation after calculation after calculation. Over in the next office, he heard Feynman. And Feynman, as you may have heard, was fascinated by drums and the bongos. He didn't want to play the bongos, you know, in the physics department because it would be distracting. So he got two pencils and he would tap them on the radiator. And he did this for hours every day, like this. And he didn't know that the sound traveled through the radiator to the next office. And it drove my father-in-law crazy. Here he is doing these, you know, complicated calculations. And here's this other guy sitting by the radiator. My father-in-law, I should say, is quite shy. And so the idea of telling him to shut up is not, you know, that's just not part of my father-in-law. But at the same time, he's thinking, like, what the heck? You know, for the entire month or whatever the time period was. And so at the end of the time, he goes over and he meets with Feynman. He comes with this, you know, huge wad of paper and says, "I think I figured it out." And Feynman has one sheet of paper. And he had spent the entire time thinking about how to make the problem simple. And that's what he'd been doing when he'd been doing the bongos. And then he had solved the problem in 15 minutes.
12: Despite the radiator to bang on, despite the nice collaboration with a Japanese colleague, a small atonement, perhaps, despite the wobbling plates in the cafeteria, Feynman never felt at home at Cornell. He never even had a permanent residence there. Upstate New York could be cold and dreary. He started traveling to South America. He fell in love with Brazil. He played a lot of bongo in Brazil, but that is not where he would end up. Back in the archives at Caltech with Michelle Feynman, we come across a couple letters her father sent to Robert Oppenheimer. He was teaching at the University of California, Berkeley.
4: So now my dad is at Cornell, teaching at Cornell. "Dear Oppie, it looks black for my proposed visit to California. Cornell is all loaded up with graduate students. There are many more than ever before, and we have all we can do to handle them. The department was, therefore, very reluctant to let me go for the spring semester, as I was needed to help handle the load. There is another personal reason. My father has died, and I do not want to go too far away from my mother in New York, at least for a while. I was looking forward to visiting you at Berkeley, as you know. I'm sorry to have to disappoint both myself and you. I had been hoping to see many friends again, but that is the way things go. Sincerely, R.P. This is the following January, January 6, 1947. Dear Oppie, I wonder if after the disappointment we had last time, you would still consider having me for a visit during the fall semester this year. I'm trying to get a leave of absence from Cornell University for the fall term, and the situation looks pretty promising. If you would like me to come, will you please let me know, and I will turn all my attention on getting a leave of absence.
12: It would take a couple more years to fully break free from Cornell, but it happened.
4: I think he was changing the tire in the snow for, you know, the last time, and then had this offer from Caltech and said, definitely, I'm there.
12: In California, it turned out, was just the medicine Feynman needed. The Golden State seemed to put him in a golden state of mind. He would start a family.
0: Finally, my mom told him he was crazy and pointed out the crazy things he was doing.
12: He would revolutionize his field.
13: When Feynman came along with his diagrams, now everybody could do the calculations.
12: And he'd keep trying to open his mind even further.
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1: Prime Minister Viktor Orban has been in power in Hungary since 2010. 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Many Hungarians accuse Orban of corruption, from consolidation of power to misappropriation of funds.
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0: This music was composed by Ben Steinmetz, a student of Canterbury School. 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
2: On July 16th, 1945, a team of U.S. scientists based in Los Alamos, New Mexico, conducted what their leader, J. Robert Oppenheimer, had named the Trinity Test. They were detonating a new kind of bomb way out in the desert, a couple hundred miles from the secret lab at Los Alamos where they had created it. The U.S. President, Harry Truman, seemed to fully grasp the magnitude of this moment.
3: It is an atomic bomb. It is a harnessing of the basic power of the universe.
2: Oppenheimer had put together a dream team of experienced physicists, many of them recent refugees from Nazi Germany. Also playing a minor but important role was a 24-year-old physicist from Queens, New York, named Richard Feynman. Years later, here is how Feynman described watching the Trinity test.
4: Okay, time comes, and this tremendous flash, so bright, and I see this purple splotch on the floor of the truck. And I says, that ain't it. That's an afterimage. So I turn back up and I see this white light changing into yellow and into orange. The clouds form and then they disappear again. And then finally, a big ball of orange has started to rise and billow a little bit and get a little bit black around the edges. And then you see it's a big ball of smoke with flashes on the inside of the fire going out, the heat. And all this took about 1 minute. Finally, after about a minute and a half, suddenly there's a tremendous noise. Bang! And then rumbles like thunder. And that's what convinced me. Nobody had said a word during this whole minute. We're all just watching quietly. But this sound released everybody because the solidity of the sound at that distance meant that it really worked. The man who was standing next to me said, "What's that?" I said, "That was the bomb."
2: Yes, that was the bomb. Just a few weeks later, the U.S. dropped one of these new atomic bombs on Japan. President Truman.
3: A short time ago, an American airplane dropped one bomb on Hiroshima and destroyed its usefulness to the enemy. That bomb has more power than 20,000 tons of TNT. With this bomb, we have now added a new and revolutionary increase in destruction.
2: Hiroshima was destroyed. Tens of thousands of Japanese were killed. 3 days later, the U.S. dropped a second bomb on the port city of Nagasaki. Again, the carnage was extreme. 6 days later, Japan surrendered, putting an end to World War II. The U.S. victory was, of course, welcome. But Richard Feynman was among those who wondered about the cost of the victory.
4: My first reaction after I was finished with this thing was, it's useless to make anything.
2: Feynman thought that with the existence of nuclear weapons, it was only a matter of time before we humans would wipe ourselves off the earth.
5: I remember being in New York with my mother in a restaurant right after, immediately. I would see people building a bridge, and I would say, they don't understand. I really believe that it was senseless to make anything because it would all be destroyed very soon anyway.
6: He would take in a view and he would automatically visualize destruction from a bomb.
2: That's Michelle Feynman, his daughter.
6: His entire being was permeated by his effort at the war, and I don't think that it was a happy time at all. His father had died, his wife had died. He would look at people building things and think, why bother?
2: For 5 years after the war, Feynman taught physics at Cornell University. He was depressed and restless. He had a hard time engaging in his work, a problem he'd never had before. Winters in upstate New York were long and cold. He needed to get away.
6: A friend of his said, what are you doing this summer? And he said, oh, I was going to go to South America. And he said, fantastic, come to Brazil. He had to learn Portuguese quickly.
2: That trip lasted 6 weeks, but Feynman returned shortly after for his sabbatical year to teach at the Brazilian Center for Research in Physics in Rio. At least part of his salary was paid by the U.S. State Department.
6: they were trying to decide what time of day his class would be. And they said, the students don't like morning classes. And so my father said, okay, so I'll teach the class in the afternoon. And then the person said, oh, no, but the beach is so nice in the afternoon. You really must go to the beach in the afternoon. You teach your class in the morning. And my father said, but I thought the students

0: and took a position at the California Institute of Technology.
1: California was kind of a fresh start for him. He had open sky and sunny weather, and maybe because of his time in Los Alamos and really enjoying the rugged countryside, that probably set him on a path that he knew he liked the West.
0: Caltech is in Pasadena, a picturesque and relatively old city just northeast of downtown Los Angeles. It's still got flourishes of old world wealth and flourishes of California hippie, too, with the Caltech nerd vibe snuggled comfortably between them. It seemed like a good idea for us to spend some time in Pasadena to get a better feel for Richard Feynman.
1: We will be driving by the house where I grew up, and then we're going to the cemetery, and we will see where my parents are.
0: Pasadena is known as the City of Roses. It hosts the annual Rose Parade. So we will hear about some Feynman roses and thorns. Chapter 4, Feynman, the Scientist. Richard Feynman joined the Caltech faculty in 1950, and he stayed there until he died 38 years later. For most of that time, he wasn't well known to the wider public, but he was a bit of a celebrity in Pasadena. Especially among his fellow academics, he stood out for his wit, which had some sharp edges, for his bongo playing, and also for the van he drove.
2: It's a Dodge Tradesman van, and it's the extended version. It gets horrifying gas mileage. It's super loud. It puts out clouds and clouds of hellish hydrocarbons when it runs, and it's incredibly long and uncomfortable to drive.
0: That is Seamus Blackley, who is best known for having helped create the Xbox for Microsoft. He never met Richard Feynman, but he has been a fan since he was a teenager, which is why today he is the keeper of Feynman's old van. We visited him at the garage in Pasadena where he keeps it.
2: So think of like a 70s plumber who painted his truck this horrible two-tone beige. And that's what Dick Feynman decided to buy when he got his Nobel Prize.
0: On the sides of the van are some painted patterns that have been mistaken for hieroglyphics and Native American symbols.
2: If you don't know what they are, it looks like a homeless guy has drawn on the side of this van. Most people don't give it a second look, but if you're driving somewhere and a physicist sees it, they freak out and run at you, and like you almost kill them and stuff.
1: So the van was a... So context is my parents like to camp and not go to a campground, but go to kind of the road less traveled. You know, if you go to like a fork in the road and you see one side is kind of pristine and the other side looks treacherous, oh, we'll go to the treacherous side. And at some point when I think I was in first grade or so, we got this cool van and they got it all set up for camping. My mom was very careful and thoughtful about how things should work out. You know, there was a table that could be removed. The seats would go flat so somebody could sleep there, and then my brother could sleep in the back. And then I had a hammock that was in the front and curtains, and so we were good to go. And then, funny enough, they had this van decorated in a custom paint job, and they decided to put Feynman diagrams on it.
3: And what is a Feynman diagram?
1: So symbols that my father came up with to express, I don't know, light? I'm not sure. You'd have to talk to a physicist about that.
4: I'm John Preskill. I am the Richard P. Feynman Professor of Theoretical Physics at the California Institute of Technology. So picture this diagram. There are these two lines, both with arrows on them, and then there's a line connecting the two, so it looks like one rung of a ladder, and the line going across is the wiggly line. That's the photon that's being emitted by one particle and absorbed by the other. Now, we could have more photons, so now add another rung to the ladder. Now we've got the one line with an arrow on it, solid line, let's say going up, and now another line with the arrow going down, that's the electron and the positron. Now there are two rungs. There's a wiggly line and then another wiggly line, and that's another Feynman diagram. The electron and the positron can collide with one another, and that can give rise to particles of light, photons, but then those photons convert to other particles like quarks and antiquarks, and those interact.

0: interact with other particles, like gluons and so on. And to keep track of all those things that can happen and how to quantitatively evaluate how all those different processes contribute to the total rate, that's a pretty complicated problem. Feynman diagrams can help you organize that type of computation.
1: These visual simplifications made quantum electrodynamics easier to work with, even for trained physicists. Here is the science writer Charles C. Mann.
2: These are incredibly difficult and unwieldy for 99.9999% of the human race, and that 0.001% that could work with them was Julian Schwinger.
1: Julian Schwinger and Richard Feynman had a lot in common. They were both born in 1918, both grew up in Jewish families in New York, Schwinger in Manhattan, Feynman in Queens, and they both became pioneers in quantum electrodynamics. Feynman's mother liked to point out to her son just how smart this Schwinger boy was.
2: Schwinger was an extraordinarily brilliant guy, but brilliant in a different way. People had always talked about them as being, you know, competitive. It was clear when we spoke to Schwinger that he had that kind of barbed respect that you have for a worthy adversary. He clearly wasn't all that fond of Feynman. Feynman also spoke about it, and he said that he thought that people like us made a bit too much of their rivalry. And he said it was more like two people running a race. But it's, you know, fundamentally a friendly competition because they're both pushing each other.
1: In 1965, when Feynman was awarded the Nobel Prize in Physics, he shared it with Schwinger, as well as the Japanese physicist Shinichiro Tomonaga.
3: I'd asked him to explain what he'd done to win the Nobel Prize, and he started talking about quantum electrodynamics, and of course, I really couldn't understand this. I'm Christopher Sykes. I was a documentary filmmaker for many years for the BBC and Channel 4. I found myself at some point saying, was it worth a Nobel Prize? which did produce, I have to say, a really classic response.
4: I don't understand what it's all about or what's worth what. And if the people in the Swedish Academy decide that X, Y, or Z wins the Nobel Prize, then so be it. I won't have anything to do with the Nobel Prize. I don't like honors. I appreciate it for the work that I did and for people who appreciate it. And I notice that other physicists use my work. I don't need anything else. I've already got the prize. The prize is the pleasure of finding the thing out. I don't believe in honors.
3: And that's why we called the finished film The Pleasure of Finding Things Out.
5: The story goes like the first call was, you know, 3 a.m. or something. And I'm sure that was very exciting. And then I think reality, you know, he put the phone down and then it started ringing with press and so forth. And then I think the reality of, oh, I don't really want all this. Does that come with, you know, then he said to a reporter, hey, time out. Can we, off the record, can I ask, is it possible for me to, what's the word, reject this? And the reporter said, no. No, that's not something that's going to happen.
6: I mean, look, he was disdainful of all of these honorific types of things. I'm Stephen Wolfram, and I do science and technology. I would probably go further than him and say any field for which there is a prize that's defined is a field that already has had its best days behind it. It's a field that barely has a name that's going to have the most fertile moment. I happened to get one of these MacArthur Awards in the very first batch of those things. Feynman took me aside and said, look, just don't make this mean that you think people have big expectations for you. He was almost like prizes are a damaging thing to people, particularly early in their careers.
4: One of the things that my father taught me beside physics was a disrespect for respectable, for certain kinds of things. For example, when I was a little boy and a rotogravure, that's the printed pictures in newspapers first came out in the New York Times, and he'd open a picture and there was a picture of the Pope with everybody bowing in front of him. And he'd say, now look at these humans. Here's one human standing here and all these others are bowing. Now what is the difference? This one is the Pope and those are the ordinary people. He hated the Pope anyway. And he'd say, the difference is epaulettes, of course, not in the case of the Pope. Maybe it was a general. It was always the uniform, the position. This man has the same human problems. He eats dinner like anybody else. He goes to the bathroom. He's a human being. Why are they all bowing to him? Only because of his name and his position, because of his uniform, not because of something he especially did. He, by the way, was in the uniform business, so he knew what the difference was with a man with the uniform off and the uniform on. It's the same man for him.
1: To be clear, Richard Feynman did not refuse or reject his Nobel Prize. He attended the ceremony in Stockholm, and by the looks of the many photographs in the archives at Caltech, he very much enjoyed himself. We visited those archives with his daughter, Michelle. She came across something else that was interesting.
5: So I love this. Everything that he was sort of like, I don't like honors, and I, you know, can I return this prize? All of that. This is so, like, it's such a lovely, lovely thank you.
1: This paper she found is her father's Nobel Prize acceptance speech. Some background. Feynman had been outwardly cranky about the award, even complaining about the fact that he'd have to rent a tuxedo. But apparently he had a change of heart.
5: Your Majesty, Your Royal Highnesses, ladies and gentlemen, the work I've done has already been adequately rewarded and recognized. Imagination reaches out repeatedly, trying to achieve some higher level of understanding, until suddenly I found myself momentarily alone before one new corner of nature's pattern of beauty and true majesty revealed. That was my reward. Then, having fashioned tools to make access easier to the new level, I see these tools used by other men straining their imaginations against further mysteries beyond. There are my votes of recognition. Then comes the prize and a deluge of messages from friends, from relatives, from students, from former teachers, from scientific colleagues, from total strangers, formal commendations, silly jokes, parties, presents, a multitude of messages in a multitude of forms. But in each, I saw the same two common elements. I saw in each joy, and I saw affection. You see, whatever modesty I may have had has been completely swept away in recent days. The prize was a signal to permit them to express and me to learn about their feelings. Each joy, though transient still, repeated in so many places amounts to a considerable sum of human happiness. And each note of affection released thus one upon another has permitted me to realize a depth of love for my friends and acquaintances, which I had never felt so poignantly before. For this, I thank Alfred Nobel and the many who worked so hard to carry out his wishes in this particular way. And so, you Swedish people, with your honors and your trumpets and your king, forgive me, for I understand at last such things provide entrance to the heart. Used by a wise and peaceful people, they can generate good feeling, even love among men, even in lands far beyond your own. For that lesson, I thank you.
1: After the break, what was Feynman like as a professor?
0: Not in the catalog, no grades. What was it? It was Feynman standing in front of the blackboard saying, ask me anything.
1: I'm Stephen Dubner, and this is Freakonomics Radio. 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
1: Chapter 5, Feynman the Professor. The word most commonly attached to Richard Feynman would seem to be genius. That is the title of the definitive Feynman biography published in 1992 by James Gleick. Feynman himself did not like the label. He maintained there was nothing exceptional about his intelligence. So how did he become a giant of theoretical physics? Here's how Feynman put it in a BBC documentary called Fun to Imagine.
14: You asked me if an ordinary person, by studying hard, would get to be able to imagine these things like I imagine. Of course, I was an ordinary person who studied hard. There's no talent, a special miracle ability to understand quantum mechanics or a miracle ability to imagine electromagnetic fields that comes without practice and reading and learning and study. You take an ordinary person who's willing to devote a great deal of time and study and work and thinking and mathematics, then he's become a scientist.
1: The physicist John Preskill.
0: Feynman officially taught an undergraduate class at Caltech only for 2 years, and those were captured by some now famous books called The Feynman Lectures on Physics. There are three big red books. Feynman worked very hard on that. He thought very deeply about how to organize the material. And they're rather extraordinary. I think I didn't really appreciate them until I was a more senior physicist. When he gave a talk or a lecture, he was kind of mesmerizing and really grabbed your attention.
15: I have the privilege of calling your attention today to what is probably one of the most far-reaching generalizations of the human mind.
0: And while he spoke, things would seem extraordinarily clear and obvious, and many people had the experience that then afterward, when you tried to reconstruct the arguments, you'd find it very difficult. Somehow, he made it seem easy, but there were nuances that he made seem natural when he spoke of them, but then when you tried to follow the path again, were actually very subtle.
15: And what is this law of gravitation? It is that every object in the universe attracts every other with a force proportional to the mass of each and varying inversely as the square of the distance between them. If you like mathematics, you can write that same thing as an equation.
0: The blackboard choreography would be very carefully thought out. They would end exactly on time. They had been prepared with great care, so he really put everything into it.
1: The filmmaker Christopher Sykes.
3: I turned up at Caltech for this lecture, and I have to say it was extraordinary because Feynman, I came in and there were about, I don't know, 16 or 20 students all wearing shorts and trainers with their feet up on the tables and stuff, and none of them were taking any notes. Feynman was lecturing, and I couldn't, of course, understand anything. It was, you know, really high-level quantum physics. But towards the end, he looked up at the clock and he said, look, we've only got 8 minutes left. And this particular problem we're talking about, he said, there's two ways of tackling it. One's very elegant and clear and easy, and the other one is just incredibly messy. He said, but we've only got a little time left, so I'll just deal with the incredibly messy one. And I thought, well, this was great.
0: Although that was the only official undergraduate class that Feynman taught at Caltech, there was an informal class of which he taught for many years. It was not in the catalog. It was not documented anywhere. The freshmen called it Physics X. It was intended especially for freshmen. And by word of mouth, it would become known that Feynman was going to be in a certain classroom at a certain time, and that you could come and interact with him. Not in the catalog, no grades. What was it? It was Feynman standing in front of the blackboard saying, ask me anything. And there were rules. The rules were, don't ask me about coursework. Don't ask me how to do this problem in such and such a course. Don't ask me about somebody's paper. I haven't read it. I don't care about it. Don't ask me about somebody's theorem. I don't know that either. I can't tell you. Ask me about trying to understand something. Doesn't matter what it is. Everything is interesting. My colleague Kip Thorne remembers that when he was a freshman, that must have been around 1958, he heard the rumor. He went to the rumored room at the rumored time, and Feynman was there. And he says, okay, what do you want to talk about today? And somebody says, oh, let's talk about waves on Mars. Where that came from, I have no idea. So he starts to talk about waves on Mars. Well, let's say there's not really water on Mars, but let's suppose there is. Maybe there were oceans before. But the gravity is different than Earth. So that means water waves will propagate at a different speed, and he worked that out. But another thing, the atmosphere is thinner, so there's less wind, and that's not going to work up, you know, such high waves blowing across the surface of the water. How high will the waves be? And he worked that out. And Kip came away from this enormously inspired. You know, that you can just look at nature, and you ask questions, and you can calculate answers. And Feynman could do that for a vast variety of things and relished doing it. And, it, you know, even it might not have anything to do with his research focus, but he was curious about everything.
1: Seamus Blackley.
16: I don't think Feynman was trying to teach students who were not going to understand what he was saying. He wasn't trying to reach out in an inclusive way and elevate everyone, okay? Caltech is very hard on their undergraduates, right? There's like a Lord of the Flies f***ing thing going on. In the 60s, it was even worse. It's a cultural thing that Caltech struggles with to this day. And those lectures are built for those people who are going to go somewhere. And those were the people that Feynman was interested in. You just have to understand that, that he was really not interested in talking to people in physics who are not ready to go there. I don't mean to make him out to be such a prick, but I think that he was really interested in the really bright students who ask really bright questions and get them thinking about stuff. Now, that said, he obviously spent a huge amount of time in his career communicating ideas in a very clear way to general audiences. But I think those are two separate things.
4: Because of the success of science, there is a kind of a pseudoscience that social science is an example of a science, which is not a science. They follow the forms. You gather data, you do so and so and so forth, but they don't get any laws. They haven't found out anything. Maybe someday they will, but it's not very well developed. But what happens is, at an even more mundane level, we get experts on everything that sound like they're sort of scientific. There's all kinds of myths and pseudoscience all over the place.
1: Stephen Wolfram.
6: His distaste for social science came from the fact that it just is not a bedrock kind of field. I'm sure if he was talking about that or about economics or something like that, he would say, what is this? Is it something where you have axioms for how people work and then you're trying to figure out the consequences? That's kind of more like the way he was doing physics. There are these underlying laws of physics and then we're working out their consequences.
0: Well, at Caltech, he was a hero right up to the end. Admired by his colleagues and by the students. I don't know who worshipped him more. And, you know, that he was an extraordinary person and thinker was appreciated. Now, he was a bit of a narcissist. You know, he was a show-off. He did it in a way which maybe irritated some people, which was also charming. And it's not like he tried to hide it. You know, he thought pretty highly of himself.
17: I mean, he did want to have quirks and to have stories about him. You know, he really wanted to create this persona. Lisa Randall, and I'm a physicist professor at Harvard. I do theoretical particle physics and cosmology. This sounds kind of obnoxious, but if you're smart enough to do particle physics, you're probably smart enough to do other jobs where you make a lot more money, you get a lot more prestige in other ways. So, you know, sort of your currency is, you know, how important you're considered and what you've accomplished and what people think of you. So for some people, that's more important than others. He's a born performer. He clearly liked the adulation.
5: You know, I think he was a decent guy. And what was really interesting is to read these pages and pages sometimes of letters that people wrote.
1: That's Michelle Feynman again.
18: The letter is, hello, my name is Gary Verschip. At the present time, I'm a junior at UC Berkeley and I'm majoring in physics. I would be interested in hearing your views on the present fields of research in physics. As of now, I'm interested in either plasma, space, or low-temperature physics. Professor Richard Packard, who is now my professor in quantum mechanics, has given our class a short symposium on his own research in quantized behavior of macrosystems, which is very enlightening. I would appreciate it very much if you could send me some information on your current research efforts. My address in Berkeley is... All right, so then he says, I'm sorry, but neither you nor I have the time it would take for me to expound my views on the research being done in physics, and I am interested in all fields. I mean, it's honest. I don't think he's being mean. It's just, I'm gonna tell you like it is. You ask me, I'm gonna tell you I don't have time to solve all your problems, and just FYI, I'm interested in everything.
5: He didn't have a lot of judgment with people, you know. So he went to a topless bar and he liked watching the girls and he liked drawing them and, you know, he would have conversations. And at some point, people were trying to shut the place down because, I don't know, they'd had enough of it or something. And so he showed up in court and said, no, no, this is a fine place. I go here all the time. Everything's above board. And it could have been also true that the neighbors were right about all of their concerns, because ultimately the place did shut down. My point is that he had his own moral compass, which he was very strongly committed to. We had a lot of artist friends that I think were incredibly attractive to him because they were just free thinkers.
19: I grew up right here. Richard Feynman would come in and sit right here, and my dad would sit over there. Feynman was an ornery dude. You meet him, you thought he was like some dude off the street in New York. My name is Alan Zorthian, and I am an architect. My dad was Jerier Zorthian. He was an artist. That was his main profession. He was very good at it. My father met Richard P. Feynman in the mid-50s, when Feynman was playing bongos at a party and my dad needed to make a big splash, so he was dancing around, and they became good friends. The friendship continued until Richard's death in 1988, and they were very close. We would have Thanksgiving every year with Feynman's family.
1: The Zorthian Ranch is in the hills above Pasadena. The land is steep and scrubby. It looks a lot like where they used to shoot MASH, the old TV show with Alan Alda, which is actually not far away. The ranch itself is a sprawl of farm animals and shaggy dogs, sculptures and mosaics, and buildings quite a bit past their prime. In its heyday, when Jerier Zorthian was holding court, the ranch was known for its bohemian vibes and wild parties. Richard Feynman spent a lot of time up here. He and Zorthian had a special relationship.
19: You know, they would argue. They liked to express their opinions. One of the things they're talking about was you scientists don't appreciate beauty. It's a friendly type argument. It went till very late in the evening, and then he went home and he started thinking about it. And he called my dad up and said, well, look, I think the problem is I don't understand what you do and you don't understand what I do. So why don't we educate each other? And then they started doing this thing and they were serious. They did it. They decided, I don't remember, every other Sunday, I think it was, Feynman would come up. My dad did the first one. He was going to teach Feynman how to draw because Feynman was interested in art. And so he came up. If you read his book, he talks about it. He said my dad was a good teacher. My dad was good. He was positive and stuff. So he started to learn to draw, and he eventually became very good. And then he tried to teach my dad something about physics, and my dad didn't learn a damn thing. I don't remember how long it went on, Feynman liked the idea that my dad could get women to pose nude, too. So my dad would send him models and stuff like that.
1: When you read Feynman's own books, you see that he was completely enamored with women. He tells story after story of chasing women in ways that ranged from comic to cruel. In the beginning, he had been madly in love with Arlene, his first wife. But she died from tuberculosis in her 20s, and it's unclear if he ever fully recovered from that. He wrote her a love letter 2 years after she died. "I'll bet you are surprised that I don't even have a girlfriend except you, sweetheart. But only you are left to me. My darling wife, I do adore you. I love my wife. My wife is dead. P.S. Please excuse my not mailing this, but I don't know your new address." He did get remarried to Mary Louise Bell, whom he met while teaching at Cornell. They were, by all accounts, a poor match, and the marriage lasted just 4 years. In their divorce, Bell claimed that she was subjected to a variety of cruelties. For years, Feynman had cultivated a reputation as a womanizer of the worst sort. James Glick, in his book Genius, reports that while he was teaching at Cornell, Feynman slept with undergraduates and the wives of graduate students. Here's Charles Mann.
2: He was an old-fashioned sexist. Every woman that we ever talked to about this would say this. But they would also say things. I know a female physicist who, the way she put it was this. Feynman would do these sexist things like, say, "Would you give me a cup of coffee?" You know, these classic sexist tropes. But she said, "I never met a person who helped me understand the physics better." She said, "Ultimately, I'm a physicist, and that's what counts. Yes, this was annoying, incredibly annoying. I wanted to slap him. But when he talked to me about physics, I loved it."
1: Lisa Randall.
17: When I was entering the field, I went out of my way to learn the physics of people and to learn as little about their personality as possible. Because I have to say, many times when I found out about the people, I was disappointed. I just felt like I didn't want to know it. I just wanted to focus on the physics itself. Look, you can try to justify it, but the fact is he was proud enough that it becomes the centerpiece of his book. I do think we give people a free pass for things they do to women in ways that we don't give them a free pass in things that happen to other people. I mean, look, I've been to Caltech recently. I really like being there. It's really fun. But when I took the PSAT, I did very well. And I was sent a pamphlet that said, literally, "What's a nice girl like you doing in a place like Caltech?" And I thought, wow, that is one place I do not want to go. You know, it's very interesting in this day and age because growing up in the age of the women's movement, a lot of other movements, a lot of it was about not focusing on your identity, being just considered like anyone else. And today's identity politics is very much the opposite. So it's very confusing.
1: Coming up, how much did Richard Feynman come to regret his reputation?
20: Feynman got the obituary from the LA Times. He was able to read his own obituary.
1: And what was Feynman like as a parent?
5: When I was doing math in high school, my dad would look over my shoulder and say, "Oh, yeah, I go, hang on. I got a good way you could do that. I can think of five ways, and let me just show you one."
1: We will continue our series, The Curious, Brilliant, Vanishing Mr. Feynman, next week on Freakonomics Radio.
20: Feynman liked being at the edge. Boundaries between land and water, the boundary between consciousness and unconsciousness.
1: 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Until next time, take care of yourself. 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
29: Empathy is the understanding that someone else's world is just as real as yours.
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31: Live from NPR News in Washington, I'm Nora Rahm. A $70 billion immigration enforcement package is headed to the House after narrowly passing the Senate yesterday. The measure would provide billions in additional funding for ICE and Border Patrol through the remainder of President Trump's term. NPR's Windsor Johnston reports.
32: The bill cleared the Senate after an overnight debate that stretched into the early morning hours on Friday. Supporters say the funding is needed to strengthen border security and expand immigration enforcement operations. Democrats oppose the measure, arguing it lacks sufficient oversight and could lead to a significant expansion of detention and deportation efforts. The debate was further complicated by controversy surrounding a separate fund, critics said could benefit some Trump allies, though Republican leaders insisted the focus should remain on immigration enforcement. The House is expected to take up the measure next week. Windsor Johnston, NPR News, Washington.
31: An Israeli airstrike targeted a Lebanese military vehicle, killing an officer and several soldiers. NPR's Jaina Raff has more.
33: The Lebanese military says the airstrikes targeted a military vehicle on a main road in southern Lebanon. Lebanese media said the dead included a brigadier general. Israel admitted it struck the vehicle and said it was investigating. It said it does not target Lebanese armed forces. The Lebanese army is a crucial part of a U.S.-brokered plan to disarm Hezbollah and move into areas the militant group controls. While the Lebanese government agreed to the ceasefire with Israel, Iran-backed Hezbollah has not. The ceasefire stipulates that Hezbollah stop attacks, but it reserves Israel's right to continue its invasion of southern Lebanon. On Saturday, Israel issued warnings to more villages in the south of planned attacks. Jaina Raff, NPR News, Beirut.
31: The U.S. military says it shot down multiple Iranian drones and missiles aimed at commercial ships in the Strait of Hormuz. Iranian officials say the ships were attempting to pass without Iran's permission. In Taiwan, a senior U.S. diplomat has urged the island to, quote, spend smarter on its national defense. The comments come as Taiwan waits for Washington to approve a $14 billion arms package. From Taipei, Jan Kemison Broomby has more.
34: Taiwan needs to learn from wars in Ukraine and the Middle East and spend smarter on its defense. That's the message from Raymond Green, director of the American Institute in Taiwan, the USA's de facto embassy on the island. Green says, quote, drones are changing the character of warfare. Investing in unmanned systems would be a way for Taiwan to increase deterrence against China, he said. The comments come after Secretary of State Marco Rubio said a $14 billion US dollar arms package to Taiwan remains under review. For NPR News, I'm Jan Kamsenbrumby in Taipei.
31: This is NPR News. Defense Secretary Pete Hegseth is in Normandy for commemorations marking the 82nd anniversary of the 1944 D-Day landings. In a speech, he said Europe faces an invasion of dangerous ideologies, referring to migrants entering European countries. President Trump has argued that Europe has been unable to tackle immigration and it censors far-right and nationalist voices. Pope Leo is in Spain for a week-long visit, the first by a pope in 15 years. The American pontiff was greeted by the Spanish king and queen in Madrid this morning. NPR's Mikel Marcias reports.
0: The visit will take the pope to Madrid, Barcelona, and the Canary Islands, the Spanish archipelago located off the coast of West Africa. There, he's expected to meet with migrants and pay tribute to the thousands who have died at sea attempting to reach Spanish soil. The pope arrives in a politically polarized country, where the sex abuse crisis has hurt the popularity of the church in a traditionally Catholic stronghold. In Madrid, Leo will celebrate what is expected to be a vastly attended Sunday Mass in the city center. On his way to the Spanish capital, Pope Leo commented on how he'd have competition for young Spaniards' attention in Madrid. Puerto Rican sensation Bad Bunny is performing at Soldado Stadium, adding, quote, "I think there will also be a few here to see the Pope, and that says something." Miguel Macias, NPR News, Seville, Spain.
31: In the NBA Finals, the New York Knicks beat the San Antonio Spurs last night and now lead that series 2-0. Game 3 is Monday night in New York. I'm Nora Rahm, NPR News in Washington.
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4: This is Hidden Brain. I'm Shankar Vedantam. Across centuries, artists and writers have tried to make sense of the mysterious force that brings ideas to life. The ancient Greeks imagined the muse as a literal spirit, a whispering goddess who breathed inspiration into the poet's ear. Renaissance painters courted her through ritual and prayer, while Romantic poets looked for her in storms, mountain peaks, and moonlit walks. Now, psychological research is discovering that what the ancients called divine inspiration is really the brain at play. When we are relaxed, taking a shower, folding laundry, staring out a window, our minds slip into a pattern of spontaneous association. Neurons fire across disparate brain regions, linking old memories with half-formed ideas. Then, suddenly, an insight bubbles up. It feels like a gift from the heavens, but it's really the product of our own unconscious minds. This week on Hidden Brain, the origins of creativity and how to find the muse within. When we think about how creative work unfolds, we usually imagine it happening in moments of intense focus. A painter standing before his canvas, a scientist peering into her microscope. But research shows that many of our most original ideas do not appear when we are concentrating hard. They arrive when our minds wander, when we're driving, showering, or staring into space. Op Dijksterhuis is a psychologist who recently retired from Radboud University Nijmegen in the Netherlands. He studies the origins of inspiration and creativity. Op Dijksterhuis, welcome to Hidden Brain.
5: Thank you.
4: Op, you're familiar with the story of Friedrich August Kekulé, a German chemist born in 1829. What was the great research project of his life?
5: Kekulé was working on the structure of molecules. That was in the 1860s.
30: what the most famous chemists did. And some of the structures were known by then. We knew what water looked like or oxygen. But Kekulé was working on more complex molecules.
12: So these complex molecules often were related to carbon and how carbon molecules took the form of long chains, right?
30: Yeah, yeah, exactly. And he was I think, at the time working on what they called benzene, which is part of crude oil. And he was working on it for quite a while. He couldn't figure out the structure of that molecule. And at some point, he thought about it even more. And then he dozed off in front of his fireplace and he fell asleep. And in his dream, he suddenly saw a snake biting its own tail. And he woke up, startled, and he suddenly knew that benzene had the shape of a ring.
12: Hmm. So in other words, these carbon molecules had these long chains, but the insight that he got while he was sleeping was that this long chain in some way circled back on itself and formed a ring.
30: Yeah, and that was exactly in a dream. And that was, at the time, completely new. Nobody had thought about it.
12: He must have been very startled to have woken up from this dream with this dream of a snake and realized that in some ways it had solved his problem.
30: He was shocked. Yeah, he was shocked himself. And he, of course, also elated, because he immediately realized that it was not just a dream, that it was the solution. He must have been euphoric as well.
12: So some years after that discovery, a French scientist and mathematician, Henri Poincaré, was working on a problem related to what are known as fusion functions. Again, like Kekulé, he found himself stumped.
30: Yeah. Poincaré did all kinds of different things. He was really almost a universal scientist. But one of the things he did was indeed Fuchsian equations. There he worked on, I think, for 7 or 8 years already. And he made some progress, but there was a big puzzle that he couldn't solve. Then at a day where he wasn't going to work, he was in the countryside doing something completely different, and he stepped on a bus. And the moment he stepped on a bus, almost the exact millisecond, he saw the solution. He just knew it. And it felt like it came out of nowhere, but he knew the solution.
12: Hmm. One of the striking things was, in both the Kekulé story as well as in the Poincaré story, the answer seemed to come almost effortlessly.
30: Yeah. If you have one of those sudden flashes of insight or inspiration, it feels like it comes out of nowhere. And for a long time, people believed these insights came from God, or in the old Greek days, the time of the old Greek philosophers, they thought it came from Muses, the nine goddesses. And Poincaré was probably the first one who explicitly said it, you know, it came from your brain, but it's in an area of your brain where you just can't reach. And at a certain point, you have this sudden flash of insight.
12: Henri Poincaré wrote about his epiphany, and it's, I think, instructive to listen to his words directly. He describes getting on this bus, and he writes, "We entered an omnibus to go someplace or other. At the moment when I put my foot on the step, the idea came to me without anything in my former thoughts seeming to have paved the way for it, that the transformations I had used to define the fusion functions were identical with those of Euclidean geometry. I did not verify the idea. I should not have had time, as upon taking my seat in the omnibus, I went on with a conversation already commenced, but I felt a perfect certainty." So this is another quality of these epiphanies, Op, which is that they not only come to us out of the blue, but when they come to us, we feel like we have absolute certainty that they must be right.
30: Yeah, these sudden bursts of inspirations are wonderful in different ways. One of them is indeed, if scientists have these ideas, they feel absolutely right. And some people describe these moments of insight basically as love. They give you a lot of energy at the same time. And the third thing is that it feels almost magical. And that's why you feel forced to do something with it. You can't have a a wonderful moment of insight and then say, oh, but I'm going to ignore it for the forthcoming 3 days. I just, you know, I'm now going to do something completely different. That's impossible.
12: I understand that after this experience, Henri Poincaré changed the way he worked. How so, Op? What did he do?
30: Well, Poincaré said, okay, if my unconscious works on mathematical problems, I should give it time. So what he started to do is he worked only 4 hours a day, 2 in the morning and 2 in the afternoon, at least in a conscious way. He worked in a conscious way 4 hours a day, and the rest of the day he assumed that his unconscious would work on the problems he was working on.
12: You tell a wonderful story involving the scientist Lawrence Bragg. Who was he, Op, and how did he spend his time?
30: Lawrence Bragg was the youngest Nobel Prize winner ever, and I think he still is. He was 25 or 26 when he won the Nobel Prize in physics. And what he did, he had one day a week where he chose to go gardening rather than working in his lab. And the assumption, of course, is that he was working on his scientific problems unconsciously. And what is especially amusing about the story is that he was tending the garden of an elderly lady in London, who didn't even know that she had this very famous gardener. So it lasted until one of her friends came and she stood there in front of the window looking outside in the garden, and she said, my dear, do you realize that the Nobel laureate Sir Lawrence Bragg is actually pruning your hedges? Before that, she didn't have an idea that she probably had the most famous gardener. But yeah, he really believed in the importance of sometimes doing something completely different.
12: For centuries, we've been told stories about inspiration as something that visits us, a spark from the gods, a sudden gust of grace. Science is now finding that the spark is already burning inside us, and there are things we can do to give the spark oxygen. When we come back, how the brain comes up with original ideas. 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I'm Shankar Vedantam. 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
1: 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While the surface of the planet is hot enough to melt lead, she believes life might exist in its cooler sulfuric acid clouds.
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12: This is Hidden Brain. I'm Shankar Vedantam. I remember reading a poem by Percy Bysshe Shelley many years ago. In Hymn to Intellectual Beauty, which is partly about the nature of inspiration, he writes, "Sudden, thy shadow fell on me. I shrieked and clasped my hands in ecstasy." This idea that inspiration comes out of nowhere, that it is unpredictable, untamable, this is a very old idea. Op Dijksterhuis is a psychologist who studies the science of inspiration and creativity. Op, one of the most intriguing ideas in your work is that you have found that the brain has the capacity to continue to work on problems even when our attention has turned to other things. How does this happen? Most of us think that we focus on problems and then we solve those problems because we're focused on them.
30: I once wrote a children's book about psychology, and I compared thinking to a whale. You know, a whale sometimes surfaces, but most of the time a whale is actually underwater and it still continues to swim. And thinking is like that. If we set ourselves important goals, or if we work on something that we find very important, we think about it when we pay attention to it, but also when we don't pay attention to it, when we're doing something completely different, like watching a movie, our brain continues to work on that important problem. For things such as inspiration and creativity and problem solving, this is extremely important.
12: In some ways, I think this dovetails really nicely with the central idea of the Hidden Brain Project, which is that even as we feel like everything that happens in our minds happens at a conscious level, significant amounts of what happened in our minds, in fact, are hidden from us. That's the origin of the term hidden brain. And really what you're saying is that the same thing happens with creativity, that in some ways left to itself, that there are things that happen under the surface that we're not aware of. And I love that metaphor of the whale that spends most of its time underwater and then surfaces now and again to take a breath of air.
30: Yeah. I think the first episode of Hidden Brain I ever listened to was simply because of the name Hidden Brain. I thought, this is what I'm working on. Yeah, it's very much comparable.
12: Researchers using brain scanning equipment have monitored the brain while it shifts from task to task. What have such studies discovered about how the brain works up?
30: Well, when we started to study the idea that people think unconsciously, that's the way we call it, what we did is we gave information about four different apartments in the city of Amsterdam. This was at the time where I was working at the University of Amsterdam. We gave students information about four different apartments, and we made sure that one apartment was more attractive than the others. But they got a lot of information. It wasn't all that easy to figure it out. And we said to these participants, choose the best apartment. And we had two groups. The first group simply read the information and they chose. And the second group, they read the information. We told them to choose later on. And first they were distracted with a word puzzle, something simple. And then just a few minutes later, they were asked their favorite apartment, and they perform much better than the other group. So if you give yourself a couple of minutes to unconsciously think about something, you make better decisions. And we added a third group where we said to, after people read the information about the apartments, we said, well, you can forget about the information of the apartments. We're not going to ask you anything about it. And then they still got the word puzzles. And then it's a bit mean, but we said, okay, sorry, but we do want you to choose the best apartment. And they failed again. And in the second stage, other researchers showed that when people read the information about the apartments, certain brain areas become active. They're thinking about the apartments. And then when you set a goal to later make a choice and you do these word puzzles, then the brain areas still continue to work on the apartments. When you tell people you can forget about the information of the apartments, we're not going to use it, the brain activity in that particular area stops.
12: So this is fascinating. What you're finding is that when you tell people to focus on a problem and to focus exclusively on the problem and come up with an answer, in some ways they do worse than people who are asked first to focus on the problem and then do something else that's a little distracting and then return to the problem. But the people who are told to focus on the problem and then forget about the problem, they in fact do not do as well as the people who are given the distraction task. So in other words, focusing on something and being distracted for a little while is a great way to get your unconscious mind to continue to think about the problem.
30: Yeah, exactly. And the only thing you need is motivation, or you set yourself a goal. So let's say you talk to your partner and you think about, it's now Thursday, you tell yourself, okay, we're gonna make a city trip. But you have to decide which city you want to visit. And then you say, okay, we're not going to talk about it for too much any longer, but let's say we on Sunday evening when we have dinner together, we're going to make a decision. From that moment on, you give your unconscious mind or your hidden brain, you give a job to do, and it will think about it unconsciously for the 2-3 days until Sunday. And you increase the chances that you actually know what you want by Sunday.
12: Now, there are some goals that, in fact, are best left to the conscious mind. So if you're evaluating potential mortgages, for example, or you're consulting a manual to fix an appliance, there are domains where,

0: But it's not, it doesn't do so naturally. You have to want it. You have to set yourself goals. And then there's a third category, and that's where you are referring to. These are like mortgages or pension plans, or from the perspective of your unconscious, this is just a lot of modern nonsense that it's not going to think about, you know. If you have to make decisions in that domain, and of course in modern life we sometimes have to make such decisions, you have to do it with a lot of conscious thought. Yeah, the unconscious is not going to do it for you.
1: Let's take a look at some of the qualities of unconscious thinking that can make it so generative. You say that unconscious thought processes are capacious and can hold more information than conscious thoughts can hold. Why would this be the case, Op?
0: It's simply a consequence of the enormous capacity of our brain and the rather limited capacity of consciousness. Consciousness is one wonderful quality. It's very precise. You know, I could ask you, what's 14 times 17, and you can use a calculator. But if you don't use a calculator, your consciousness can solve this within a few seconds. Mm-hmm. The unconscious will never solve. You can solve word puzzles for 6 weeks and you still don't know the answer. So that's the wonderful thing about consciousness. But the unconscious has this vast capacity where, let's say you have to make a decision to buy a house or not, or even to choose between various houses. The amount of information you have to process in order to reach such a decision is really enormous. Mm. And it turns out this is something that the unconscious is much better at than consciousness.
1: Hmm. In some ways, I think what you're saying is that the conscious mind functions almost like a spotlight. It basically focuses on something and is able to illuminate that thing very well. And the unconscious mind has a wider aperture. It's a floodlight that is covering a much larger terrain.
0: That's exactly what it is. Yeah, that's exactly what it is. And that also makes the unconscious more wild and associative in a way. And in a sense, also more creative. You know, if you think about something unconsciously, you come up with things, sometimes at least, that are quite unexpected. Hmm. And wild. And consciousness, on the other hand, yeah, exactly, it's a spotlight. It's very precise. It's not the most adventurous thinking, usually, but it's precise.
1: Hmm. You also say that unconscious thought processes can draw on the deep recesses of our memory. Talk about how such memories might enrich our creativity up.
0: Well, I think what happens is if you think unconsciously, yes, it's almost unlimited in when it comes to the information your unconscious uses, and it can involve basically everything, you know, including childhood memories. And I think that's one of the reasons that if scientists or artists, if they engage their unconscious, they are much more creative. They come up with things that are very much unexpected. They associate things with each other that are usually not associated.
1: In the example we talked about earlier with Henri Poincaré, you know, he talks about how the insight that he eventually had as he stepped onto this bus was an insight that allowed him to combine two ideas that, in fact, came from very different places. Talk about the idea that unconscious thought processes allow diverse ideas and experiences to mingle and combine in novel ways.
0: Yeah, I think that is also one of the things unconscious thought is capable of doing. You know, for instance, even childhood memories can be part of such an unconscious thought process. And it's almost like a definition of creativity that you combine things that aren't usually combined. And this is something our unconscious is known to be better at than if we think about something very consciously, very attentively.
1: And in some ways, this then connects with the idea that unconscious thought processes are going to be associative. In other words, one thing leads to the next, and something from your childhood might intersect with something that happens in your workplace, which might intersect with something that you see in a sports game. Whereas conscious thought processes are going to be more focused and convergent. And so you can see how conscious thinking can lead us very systematically down a path, whereas unconscious thinking, you know, it can lead us into, you know, dead ends and blind alleys, but it can also produce these unexpected connections that can lead to creativity.
0: Yeah, first it leads you deeper into the mire, as sometimes scientists say, but in the end, yeah, it often leads you to the

0: real solutions by using the most unusual associations and combinations, yeah.
1: One remarkable capacity of unconscious thought processes is that they seem to generate seemingly complete and perfect answers. When Poincaré basically made his discovery, he said, I felt a perfect certainty. And he says later when he got home, for conscience's sake, I verified the result. In other words, he said, I knew the result was correct already, but just to go through the motions, I had to verify it. Why would that be the case? Why would unconscious thought processes come up with more complete answers, do you think, Op?
0: Well, we don't really know, and the unconscious doesn't do it all the time, unfortunately. It only does so occasionally. But when your unconscious comes up with a solution to something, occasionally it's just perfect. There's no interference of consciousness. It's just sort of truth arriving in its purest form. And you see it in many, many different areas, not just in science. And if you look at popular music, what you see is that if you look at bands or musicians, the song that is written most rapidly is also the most famous. And with poetry, it's the same thing. You know, some of the best poems were written in 5 or 10 minutes. And Picasso, when he painted, he would immediately stop if he felt that he was thinking about it too much. He was thinking consciously. It would have to occur naturally to him. And if it didn't occur naturally anymore, he would just stop. So yeah, there's something about the unconscious that it can come up with something that is very pure, very beautiful. Unfortunately, not every day, but it occasionally happens, yeah.
1: You describe the story of the singer and songwriter Suzanne Vega, who wrote a very famous song that also came to her in a flash. What song was this? Describe what happened to her up.
0: This is Luca. Yeah, it's her song Luca. I remember watching a documentary about her on Dutch television, and she showed her interviewer the lyrics she wrote for Luca, and it was just a piece of paper that she showed. And she said, this is when I, you know, the first time I wrote it. And nothing was crossed out. It was just there. The lyrics just basically appeared to her, and she only had to write them down. And this is actually not too unusual. A lot of musicians have one or two of such songs, and they're usually their most famous. Amy McDonald wrote This Is the Life in about 15 minutes.
1: Now, the song Luca is about child abuse. It describes the story of a young boy who basically is being harmed, presumably by his caretakers. And Suzanne Vega later said that in some ways the song was autobiographical, that she was writing about herself. And here again is an example of someone's musical abilities and talents intersecting with their own childhood experiences and coming up with something that almost feels complete from the get-go.
0: Yeah, it's a wonderful example of an idea that is suddenly there, and it's beautiful, and it's pure, and it's finished. You know, she didn't have to do much about it. I think it was both the lyrics and the music were there within minutes. Yeah, it's a wonderful example of what a creative unconscious can come up with.

0: I understand that volunteers were presented once with riddles or problems that could be solved either through analysis or by sudden insight. What kind of problems were these, and what did what was the outcome of the experiment of?
1: This is a tradition in cognitive psychology in the 1980s where people wanted to see, they wanted to study inside problems. And one example is, I think it goes like this. So here's a riddle. Every day, water lilies double the surface area they occupy. And at the start of the summer, there's only one lily leaf in the lake. After 60 days, the entire water surface is covered. On which day was the lake half covered with water lilies? Now, if you hear such a riddle, your conscious mind is inclined to just say, okay, so you start with one lily, and then the next day there's two, and then the third day there's four, and then you... But this is not going to get you anywhere. And what you need is insight. You need this sudden flash where you understand the riddle. And this usually occurs to you only when you take a little distance first, and maybe even, you know, go and take a walk or something. And then you realize, well, okay, if after 60 days the lake is fully covered and the number of leaves doubles every day, then of course half covered means it's the day before the last day. It's on day 59. And if the right answer comes to you, it comes in a sort of a flash. It never comes when you approach it very analytically or consciously.
0: One of the things I like about that puzzle is that in some ways it requires us to actually turn the problem on its head. So in other words, instead of starting from day one and saying, okay, day one, there's one lily, day two, there's two, and so forth, you actually start from the end and you say, okay, day 60, the lake is full. And now working backwards, when was the lake half full? And in some ways, it's you're turning the problem on its head. And when you turn the problem on its head, the problem actually becomes easy.
1: Yeah. And then understanding the problem by turning it on its head is already the solution, because then once you know it, it's actually incredibly simple. Yeah.
0: Unconscious thought processes are operating even when we're asleep, of course. You write about a study in which volunteers who had experienced REM sleep were able to better solve problems requiring divergent thinking. Tell me about this work.
1: I think it started about 30 years ago, where scientists discovered that during sleep, we engage in memory consolidation. So this means actually if we learn something, then during REM sleep, we consolidate this information so that the next day we have better memory. And then people started to do more and more experiments, and also more complex experiments, where in the evening, participants in experiments would read quite complex information about the relationship of certain stimuli, like A is always bigger than B, and B is always bigger than C, and C is always bigger than D. But in later experiments, they made this information quite complex. And during the night, people could sleep. Other people did this during the day, so they also had 8 hours until they came back to the testing room, but they couldn't sleep. And it turns out that during REM sleep, this is where people make these interesting connections, and people start to understand these very complex relations between stimuli. So only the group that slept during the night in a normal way could solve these complicated problems. People who were woken up during their REM sleep couldn't, and people who studied this during the day and so didn't sleep, they couldn't solve these problems either.
0: Now, REM sleep has long been associated with dreaming, and I'm wondering in some ways if the process of dreaming is in fact a process of creativity, because, you know, unusual things get linked when we are dreaming.
1: Yes, indeed. REM sleep is basically our dream sleep. And it's long been known that it is indeed associated with creativity. Kekulé, of course, is a good example. We know that Yesterday, probably the most famous song by the Beatles, the melody of Yesterday was dreamt by Paul McCartney. He woke up in the morning and he played that melody that he had dreamt. But for weeks, he thought, you know, it must have been plagiarism. I must have heard it somewhere before. And that's why it reappeared in my dream. And then he and Lennon and the other fellow band members started to listen to other music, but they couldn't find it. And only after a few weeks, they realized, no, this is really something new. And he dreamt up a melody.
2: Yesterday, all my troubles seem so far away.
0: And in some ways, Op, this speaks to what parents and educators have been telling children and students for a long time. If you're studying something, you're studying a subject or learning a difficult concept, the sleep that you get is actually an essential portion of your learning process.
1: Absolutely, yeah. And I think the more research we do, the more we figure out how important it really is. I remember my grandmother telling me, and I think this is something universal, that if you have to make an important decision, you have to sleep on it, literally. You know, don't make a decision tonight. Go sleep, and then tomorrow morning, you know, if it still feels good, then maybe you should do it. And that's like a universal wisdom. And I think maybe in the old days, people thought it was useful because at least it made sure that you weren't hurrying yourself or you weren't putting too much pressure on yourself. But now we realize more and more that, no, during our sleep, a lot of very useful things happen. There are higher cognitive processes going on while we sleep, and especially while we dream.
0: If the first step in understanding creativity is recognizing that the muse lives inside us, the next step is learning how to invite her to make an appearance. We cannot order inspiration to appear, but we can create the conditions where it is most likely to materialize. When we come back, habits and practices to coax creative ideas from the quiet corners of our minds. 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
8: Prime Minister Viktor Orban has been in power in Hungary since 2010. He's now up again for re-election. Many Hungarians accuse Orban of corruption, from consolidation of power to misappropriation of funds.
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0: This is Hidden Brain. I'm Shankar Vedantam. Have you had an experience of struggling with a problem, only to have a good night's sleep and then find the answer came easily to you? 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If you are willing to share a personal story about inspiration and creativity with the Hidden Brain audience, please find a very quiet room and record a voice memo on your phone. 2 or 3 minutes is plenty. 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Again, that email address is feedback@hiddenbrain.org. Psychologist Op Dijksterhuis is the author of Inspiration, Where the Best Ideas Come From. Op, in terms of creating the conditions that generate insight, there are other situations, of course, besides sleep, where we also have this kind of generative thinking. The author J.K. Rowling says the idea for Harry Potter came to her while she was riding a train.
1: Yeah, it's one of the more famous and wonderful stories. She was a writer already, but she hadn't written anything she hadn't written anything of note, let's put it that way. And then she took the train from Manchester to London, and in the train compartment, it basically just hit her. The story goes that within about an hour or so, basically the entire Harry Potter story came to her, with the most important persons, with the plot, the storyline, and she frantically wrote everything up. And well, in the next 15 years, she had to work really hard to actually write all these seven novels. But the idea came, during a train ride. And it was, again, one of those examples of an idea that is both beautiful and pure and more or less finished at the same time. It came to her and it was all there. Yeah.

0: And in some ways, I think this speaks to an idea that we referred to earlier, where, you know, you gave students a task, and some students had to solve the task right away, and some students were distracted, and then they came back, and a third group were told about the information, but then instructed to forget the information. And you found that the students who had been distracted, in fact, did the best on the task. And we've had other guests on Hidden Brain who've talked about this idea that when it comes to our attention, there are things that our minds attend to that are, you know, harshly fascinating, which is, you know, you're in Times Square, for example, or you're at a sporting event, and there's a lot of stuff happening, and it takes up all of your mental space. But there are also experiences that we have that are quietly fascinating or softly fascinating, where we're walking in nature. So in other words, it's not like there's no stimulation coming in, but it's not hyper-stimulated. And riding a train is a little bit like that. It's softly stimulating because things are changing, the landscape is changing as the train is proceeding, but it's not changing so dramatically that it takes up all of your attention. And it seems like it's in those situations that the mind is able to wander and come up with creative ideas.
1: Yeah, those moments are indeed the best. I studied the working habits of artists and scientists, and what occurred to me is that most of them especially work in the morning. Some of them work more often than just in the morning, but the morning is usually the most productive time. We know that people are, the cognitive abilities are usually at their best between about 1.5 and 5 hours after you wake up. Although that's not true for everybody, but it's true for most people. And then in the afternoon, what you see is that many of them walk. And walking is just one example of what you may call a lightly meditative state, the same as the train ride, J.K. Rowling's train ride. There's a few more of those. And yeah, those are indeed the most productive activities when it comes to unconscious thought. And I think there's two reasons. One of them is that unconscious thought itself is working best under those conditions. If you compare it with Times Square or to a situation where you are working very hard on something or like a complex problem, your unconscious thought is not working too well because too much capacity is taken by other processes. And the second reason is that, of course, there has to be room, there has to be space in consciousness for a good idea to land.
0: Right.
1: So if you're watching a very, you know, a very good movie, you're engrossed in the movie.
0: Yeah.
1: So you're not going to get any good ideas,
0: yeah.
1: At least not at that time. And when you walk in nature, yeah, there's plenty of room in consciousness for, to let's say, receive ideas from the unconscious, from your hidden brain, yeah.
0: So you say that a goal that engages the unconscious and generates insight should also be intrinsically oriented up. What do you mean by this?
1: Well, intrinsic motivation basically means that you're doing something that comes out of you, comes from the deeper regions of your brain, or maybe metaphorically from your heart. It's something you really like to do, as opposed to extrinsic motivation. These are goals that you want to achieve because of money or fame or some kind of external awards that you can win, for instance. A little bit of extrinsic motivation isn't necessarily bad, but if you want to last, if you want to persevere for a long time, you need intrinsic motivation. Extrinsic motivation dries up usually quite quickly.
0: You tell the story of Marco Pierre White, who became the youngest chef to receive 3 Michelin stars. Paint a picture for me of how he came to accomplish this and what the result was of these accomplishments up.
1: So Marco quit school when he was 16, and his father, who also was a cook, said, well, you know, okay, if you want to quit school, you can quit school, but you have to go to work. And then he said, you know, why don't you go work in the kitchen? It was a, you know, working class family, no frills, just work in the kitchen. And Marco started to work in a professional kitchen, and he said, the first time I saw it, it was like stepping in a jewelry box. He loved it. He thought it was absolutely fantastic. And within 2 years, he was the pastry chef in one of the best restaurants in the north of England. And within a few years, he had his first Michelin star, and he was very much intrinsically motivated. He loved to cook, and he was very creative, wonderful chef. And then a few years later, he had 3 Michelin stars. He was the most successful young chef. And then he continued for a while, and he one day he just woke up, and he he didn't like it anymore. And he realized that he had been too focused on extrinsic rewards, like the three Michelin stars. And that gradually his intrinsic motivation slept away through his fingers, and his extrinsic motivation became more important. And actually what he did is he stopped. He basically gave the three Michelin stars back to Michelin. He said, you can have them. I don't need them anymore. He later in interviews, he said the problem was also that up until he had these three stars, he loved cooking, and he did everything he could to become a better chef. You know, he wanted to improve himself. He wanted to challenge himself. And then he had these three Michelin stars. And the only thing you can do then is lose them again. So he started to cook in order to not make any mistakes, which is a completely different way of, you know, doing things. And he lost his interest. He didn't like it anymore.

0: So in some ways, this dovetails with work by the psychologist Ed Deasy and others that show that intrinsic motivation and extrinsic motivation are really these separate forces that live inside our minds, and that extrinsic motivations are fine. There's nothing wrong with them, but they do have this tendency to slowly erode our intrinsic motivation. So in one of his more famous studies, if I remember this correctly, you know, he went up to people who were doing some activity like solving crossword puzzles, and they were doing this activity on their own because they enjoyed doing it. And he then offered to pay them a small amount of money for each time they finished a crossword puzzle. He paid them $1 for every crossword puzzle they finished. And of course, you would think, well, this is going to increase their motivation to do crossword puzzles because they were doing them anyway, and now they're getting paid for doing them. But what he found was over time, the volunteers stopped doing the crossword puzzles unless they received the dollar. So in other words, the extrinsic motivation started to crowd out the intrinsic motivation, which is exactly what you are describing in the story with Marco Pierre-White.
1: Yeah, exactly. And there's other examples, even studies with children. You know, you ask them to make drawings, and then and this is what most children naturally love to do. And then you start to pay them or give them some other kind of reward, and they actually start to like it less. Yeah, the big problem with extrinsic motivation is not the extrinsic motivation itself, but it's the eroding, as you said, of the intrinsic motivation. You know, it's like a cuckoo in the nest, you know, it pushes the other eggs out.
0: I understand that you yourself had an experience in Ecuador some years ago that generated a moment of inspiration for you. Tell me what happened up.
1: I wanted to write a book about creativity. And after about a year, I gave up because I liked the topic, but I didn't have a good idea of what the book would be. It was all still very vague. And then about 3-4 years later, I tried again, and again I failed. And then I was in Ecuador, in Quito, the capital. Mm. And there are 4 or 5 very old churches and convents in the old town. And it suddenly dawned on me how amazing that was. You imagine, it's 16th century, you're on a boat for many, many months, and then you land on the shore of Ecuador, and then with a group of people, you go into this crazy jungle, and you walk for a couple of weeks until you reach a mountain range, and then you climb up to 8,000 feet. Your leader says, let's make a couple churches here. Mm. What these colonialists did, the first thing they did when they arrived there is build 4 or 5 of these huge churches that are obviously still standing there. They're beautiful. And then that's when it dawned on me that the book shouldn't be about creativity. It should be about inspiration. So for me, it was a very important moment, yeah.
0: Hmm. You're clearly a fan of the Beatles, because the Beatles have come up several times in our conversation. And you say that John Lennon and Paul McCartney had an unusual way of selecting the songs that they felt were worth keeping. They generated, of course, many melodies and lyrics, but didn't always finish all of them or publish all of them. What was their process up?
1: They would jam in their studio and just come up with new songs all the time. But they didn't have any recording equipment at the time. So they basically had to memorize what they did. And then at some point, they just realized that, okay, if we play something in the afternoon, maybe we remember it the next morning, and then it's probably good. And if we don't remember it the next morning, well, fine, because it's probably not good enough anyway. So they had a very natural selection process in coming up with their songs.
0: You know, it's striking to me, Op, as we are talking today, I'm realizing that in so many different ways, we are not in our daily lives, in our modern lives, really allowing the unconscious to flourish. We write down every single thought we have. We are so focused on our emails and our work. We're basically very directed in what we are trying to finish. We have goals, and we say, okay, I'm going to work on this goal very closely, and taking a day off every week to go and garden would be a waste of time. Talk about the ways in which our modern world, in some ways, is working against the capacities of our unconscious minds to help us be creative.
1: I think that basically all this modern technology, it's highly useful in some ways, but it also clutters our mind. You know, it's these days you need to remember a password when you want to order something from your local butcher. You know, it's pretty crazy these days, and it's. You have to almost literally clean your mind, and you do this by things such as walking, by doing other things, And this frees up your unconscious mind again for things that you actually want to achieve, for useful things. Email, let's face it, email these days is a to-do list where other people put things on. And if you see it in this way, it's easier to sometimes just say, sorry, now I'm going to choose for myself.
0: Psychologist Op Dijksterhuis is the author of Inspiration, Where the Best Ideas Come From. 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
1: Thank you. Thank you, Shankar.
0: Can you think of a problem you solved after being stuck for a long time? 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Tara Boyle is our executive producer. I'm Hidden Brain's executive editor. If you like this episode, please think of a couple of friends who would find it interesting or useful and tell them to listen to the show. 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I'm Shankar Vedantam. 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
6: Just a quick note, this story contains some profanities.
7: Here and there.
6: Like, here and there, a couple. So just know that before we get going.
8: Mm-hmm. Wait, you're listening?
9: Okay.
8: All right.
9: Okay.
8: All right.
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9: See?
8: Yeah.
6: Hey, I'm Jad Abumrad.
7: I'm Robert Krulwich.
6: This is Radio Lab.
7: And today we are going to start.
8: Okay, so let's start.
6: With our producer, Latif Nasser.
8: Yeah.
7: Okay, well, let's just go back to San Francisco on a particular day at a particular time.
8: And a particular woman.
12: Hello.
8: Hi. Is this Sarah Jane?
12: Yes, it is.
8: A woman named
12: Sarah Jane Moore.
8: Sarah Jane.
6: Okay.
8: So this is San Francisco. The particular date was September 22nd. The particular time.
12: 1975.
8: It's a Monday morning. Was it a nice day?
12: Oh, yeah. I don't remember anything different, so I assume it was a nice day.
8: Okay,
12: I was,
8: all right, sure.
12: I was kind of, you know, in my own head. I
8: remember. So Sarah Jane, on this Monday morning, she wakes up early, drops her 9-year-old off at school, runs a few errands, then she drives downtown to this big fancy hotel. What was the name of the hotel?
12: I think it's the St. Francis, isn't it? I'm 87 years old. Don't expect me to remember little details like that.
8: Okay, all right, fair enough.
12: Yeah. But at any rate, you know, I parked in the parking garage across, right across from the hotel is a park, but there's a parking garage underneath. Walked over and walked across the street. There were sidewalks on both sides of the street. There were people on both sidewalks.
8: She joins the crowd across the street from the hotel.
12: It was very crowded.
8: A couple thousand people. It's like a big scene.
12: And there was a barrier, a rope barrier, right, keeping us back on the sidewalk. And my plan had always been to be back in the crowd. You know, and I was dressed like every other middle-aged woman that was there.
8: Do you remember what you were wearing? I mean, I'm sure there's...
12: There are pictures of it. Yes, I was wearing slacks. That was at the beginning of when it was natural for women to wear slacks. I had a coat on, and I was carrying a purse, and I went back into the middle of the crowd, as I had planned to do. Anyway, I felt a man come up against me, and socialized as I was in that day and time, I spun around to slap his face.
8: She sees this guy there, big, strong guy, blonde hair.
12: Looked at him and realized that it was crowd pressure, that he had not done anything out of ordinary. So I turned back around and went on about my business. I was then pushed up. The crowd pressure was such, I tried to stay back in the crowd, but I got pushed up almost onto the ropes in the front, right up on the curb of the sidewalk. That's where I had not planned to be. And he apparently was still right behind me. So maybe he was pushed up by the crowd also.
8: And so Sarah Jane is just crammed into this crowd, and she's just standing there.
12: Yes.
8: And were you nervous?
12: Oh, no. You set out to do something, and I was just going about doing what I had set out to do.
8: So she waits, and an hour goes by, and two, and three, and then finally... out of the hotel comes none other than the President of the United States, Gerald Ford. And he has police and Secret Service, and they're all coming. They're walking out of the hotel
12: to get in his car, which was parked there on the street.
8: But he sees the crowd. Sarah Jane actually says he looks directly at her, and he waves. He waves to the crowd, and everyone starts applauding and cheering. Now, right at that moment, Sarah Jane reaches her right hand into her purse
12: and pulled the gun out of my purse,
8: a 38 caliber revolver. She cocks it, and then she takes aim right at Gerald Ford's head. And then
11: oh my god, there's been a shot.
12: But Mr. Ford did not fall.
11: We're being pushed back by the police.
8: The bullet flies a few feet to the right of Ford, chips the wall behind him. Ford freezes in place. Sarah Jane...
12: never planned to take a second shot.
8: Now, she's just still standing there.
12: With my hand still in the air holding the gun.
8: Looking over the smoking barrel of the gun, and she's got enough time if she wants it, but before she can take that second shot, the blonde man behind her lunges at her, grabs her gun arm, pulls it down, and deflects it for just that crucial second that these police officers nearby need to get to her. They tackle her, they take her gun, and they pin her to the ground.
12: So I couldn't move.
8: And by that point, the Secret Service has whisked off the president into the limousine.
12: And I was immediately picked up and carried across the street.
8: Into the hotel.
12: Arrested.
8: And eventually, she went to prison, and she served 32 years in prison. And then after that was released on parole, and then we talked to her.
6: Not prepared to be told a first-person narrative from the perspective of someone who's about to assassinate the president. That was not what I was expecting.
8: I was hoping that.
7: Wait, can you explain, though, why it is she decided to shoot the guy?
6: Yeah, why did she shoot?
8: Well, Sarah Jane's never fully explained that. And in fact, when I asked her...
12: Well, this is not...
8: She was like, I'm not going there.
12: This is not an interview about what was driving me or about what I did or why I did it. This is an interview about Mr. Sipple.
7: Sipple?
8: Yeah, Oliver Sipple. Huh. He's the random blonde guy who just happened to be standing next to Sarah Jane Moore that day, the guy who grabbed her arm and saved the president's life.
12: And he paid dearly for that.
8: I actually called up Sarah Jane and had her tell that whole story because I was actually interested in what happened to Oliver Sipple after that.
12: Because had he not reached out and put his hand on my arm,
11: somebody fire a shot,
12: none of this would have happened to him.
6: Wait, what happened to him?
8: So Oliver Sybil actually died in 1989, but before we get to the story, I just want to give you a picture of the guy. So just Google search Oliver Sybil Ford or something.
6: Wait, I see the picture. I see, look at that.
8: He's a muscular guy, kind of blonde hair. He's a handsome guy.
6: Yeah, he's a little bit James Dean and Marlon Brando had a baby, kind of.
8: He feels like an all-American. He feels all-American. There's something all-American about him.
13: Well, thank you.
8: Yeah. We're bringing in another all-American for this story, Daniel Lutzer.
13: An editor at Oxford University Press. And a few years ago, I wrote an article about Oliver Sybil. But anyway,
8: to get back on track,
13: September 22nd, 1975.
8: Sarah Jane Moore fires that shot. Oliver Sybil grabs her arm. The police
13: wrestle Moore to the ground.
8: And then the police actually grab Oliver, too, pull him inside the hotel to question him.
13: Because there's initially some confusion about what he was doing there and some thought that, you know, he might have been a suspect.
8: And so he's in this hotel trying to light a cigarette, but he just couldn't do it because he was shaking so hard.
6: Hmm.
8: Turns out Oliver had served two very rough tours in Vietnam.
13: Loud noises would make him very unhappy. I think this is the sort of thing we might call post-traumatic stress disorder now.
8: But when eventually Oliver started to calm down, the Secret Service were like, what are you even doing here?
13: It was kind of hard for him to answer because it's like he didn't even really know. It was just like, well, I don't know. I was taking a walk.
8: And I just bumped into this huge crowd of people, asked what was going on.
13: And people were like, oh, like Gerald Ford is going to be here. You know, the president is going to be here.
8: So he said he thought I might as well see him. And then he was standing there for a couple hours until
13: he saw a flash of metal,
8: realized it was a gun,
13: reacted quickly,
8: instinctively,
13: and then
8: you guys all pulled me in here.
13: That's how I came to be here.
8: So he's questioned for 3 hours. He goes home to his fourth floor walk up, and there's a reporter there waiting for him.
6: Hmm.
8: But he just wants to sort of be left alone. And he told this reporter, quote, I'm a coward. I don't know why I did it. It was the thing to do at the time.
6: Hmm.
8: And then even after that, he just keeps getting phone calls from reporters. And some of them learned that he was a Marine, and so they would ask him questions like, oh, was it your training? Is that why you did this heroic thing?
13: But he said, like, oh, you know, listen, don't mention any of that stuff about the Marines. You know, like, let's keep that under wraps.
8: Quote, I'm no hero or nothing. But the next day,
14: yesterday in San Francisco, a shot fired.
8: Oliver's story shot across the country.
14: The aim deflected by an ex-Marine. Vietnam veteran named Oliver Sybil.
8: His name's on television.
14: That Marine Oliver Sybil.
8: On the front page of newspapers, where there's headlines like, ex-Marine deflects weapon as woman shoots. That's the LA Times. Chicago Tribune. Hero tells how he deflected woman's arm. And so despite his best efforts, Oliver becomes a national hero for a day.
13: And it appears that he sort of thought that would be it.
8: Maybe his friends would give him a pat on the back, buy him a couple rounds.
13: And then, you know, over the next couple days, it all sort of like rippled out of control.
8: Because that very same day that Oliver was being painted as a hero, this guy named Herb Kane,
13: the longtime San Francisco columnist,
8: walked into his office, and on his answering machine were two messages saying, hey, that guy Oliver Sybil, the hero
13: who saved the president's life, is gay.
6: Huh. Was he out?
8: Well, he was sort of out and sort of not.
7: What does that mean?
8: Well, to explain, you got to understand this particular time and place. So let's take a magic carpet ride. Close your eyes and let the sound take you away.
14: City has emerged where homosexuality is not only tolerated, but thrives.
15: San Francisco, sometimes labeled with the sly caption, Queen City of the West.
8: So San Francisco,
16: it's a great day, it's a gay day.
17: Happy day.
16: Happy day.
8: Was one of the first cities in America to have a gay pride parade. And in the 70s,
18: it's a wonderful city, this city.
19: Boys go to bed with boys and girls go to bed with girls. And
8: for gay people, San Francisco was like this shelter from the storm.
20: Many of us were immigrants from somewhere.
8: This is Ken Maley,
20: longtime San Francisco resident
8: and gay activist who at the age of 19 came to San Francisco from Kansas.
20: I escaped from Kansas because what the West offered was the ethereal promise, if you will, of reinvention. You could cross a line in which your past stayed behind you.
8: It was a place where you could be out, but to the people you left behind, you could still be in.
13: So
8: for Oliver, you know, he came from Michigan.
13: From a working class family. He had a lot of brothers and sisters. I think he was one of 8 children.
8: And so after the war, when he got to San Francisco, he actually started going by the name Billy.
13: Billy Sipple. And he was perfectly open about his sexual orientation and would tell anybody who asked that he was a gay man. But, you know, he never told his family.
8: And so Oliver lived, like a lot of gay people at the time, this double life.
13: Yeah, yeah.
8: And do we know that this is the reason why Sipple came to San Francisco, or was there a different reason?
13: It may have just been because Harvey Milk was there.
8: The Harvey Milk, you know, famous gay activist, San Francisco politician.
13: He was friends with Harvey Milk.
20: A New Yorker, an immigrant from New York.
8: Turns out Oliver had actually met Harvey a decade earlier in New York, and I just want to mention this because it's, I think it's so cool. At different points in time, they actually dated the same guy.
13: Who was the inspiration for Sugar Plum Fairy.
17: Sugar Plum Fairy came and hit the streets.
8: In Lou Reed's Walk on the Wild Side.
17: Looking for soul food and a place to eat.
8: Just a fun fact. That's it. But Oliver and Harvey, they were pretty good friends. They corresponded, stayed in touch when they lived in different places in the country. Actually, Harvey even loaned Oliver money sometimes because Oliver didn't have a job. He, you know, collected disability from his time in the Marines. But
20: by the beginning of the 70s,
8: when Oliver got to San Francisco, reconnected with his old friend,
20: Harvey was, shall we say, evolving into
13: a huge figure there,
20: a gay public figure.
8: Ken was actually friends with Harvey, worked on one of his campaigns.
21: I'm just thinking, like, one of the things we were talking about on the phone was about sort of the kind of two different schools or two different...
20: I was just about to segue to that.
21: Oh, perfect.
20: This other generation of gay, mostly men, was that they were content to go to tea with the mayor or public official of some kind.
8: They would show up to like a rally.
20: Wearing jackets and ties.
8: And like ask for their rights politely.
20: They really weren't, shall we say, activists.
8: Because according to Ken, the activism came...
22: Peace now! Peace now! Peace.
8: When in the late 60s, early 70s, you had young gay men and women...
20: who came out of the Vietnam War protests into the world.
8: Took a look around.
23: The CBS News survey shows that 2 out of 3 Americans look upon homosexuals with disgust, discomfort, or fear.
20: The police are still raiding bars.
24: What they consider discrimination in jobs, in housing.
20: People are still getting beaten.
25: One of whom had said, queer faggot, we're going to beat the shit out of you. Something to that effect, we're going to kill you.
20: Both violently and nonviolently.
25: Got up. In the middle of the street, they knocked me down and started beating me with their hands and their feet, their elbows, tried to muffle my screams.
20: And after a while, a body of people get to a point where they just will not take oppression anymore.
8: So,
26: oh, Harvey.
8: In came the activists like Harvey.
20: Ponytail, mustache. He was a banker turned hippie.
27: You know you're lying. You know you're changing the statements around.
20: He was very outspoken.
27: I question, what is your real motive behind it?
20: Very militant.
27: And stop this phony issue that you know is okay. A phony issue.
20: And to Harvey.
28: We are saying that a gay person should have the right to say.
20: Gay people were living in a half-life opportunity.
28: I am gay, that it is a part of society, period.
20: Not being able to be who they were.
28: Every gay person must come out. As difficult as it is, you must tell your immediate family, you must tell your relatives, you must tell your friends if indeed they are your friends, you must tell your neighbors, you must tell the people you work with, you must tell the people in the stores you shop in. Once you do, you will feel so much better.
8: And so, cut back to
13: September 22nd, 1975.
8: In the blink of an eye, Oliver Sipple becomes this hero. And that same night, Oliver's friend Harvey hears about all this news and kind of senses, wait, maybe there's an opportunity here. So he picks up the phone and he calls the columnist Herb Kane, a very, very well-known, well-loved gossip columnist. And Kane isn't there, so Milk leaves a message on his answering machine. And he basically says, look, I'm a friend of Oliver Sipple's. I've known him for years. Oliver Sipple worked on my campaign for supervisor. So basically, without
21: Sipple's consent.
20: Harvey outed him.
21: Milk outed him.
7: But what was Harvey Milk thinking that he would do this?
20: Well, for Harvey,
0: I think the stereotypes, the lies, the innuendos
20: of gay people as limp-wristed and drag queens and stuff,
0: the distortions, all gay people are child molesters.
20: Well, here's a true gay hero.
21: A square-jawed, heroic Marine.
13: Who seemed to be a sort of like regular, like red-blooded American.
21: And so Harvey said, and this was written down by his biographer, who I'm quoting, "It's too good an opportunity. For once we can show that gays do heroic things, not just all that caca about molesting children and hanging out in bathrooms."
7: Wasn't there somebody who said, no, you got to ask the guy first. You can't just do that.
20: Harvey just did it.
7: Really?
20: Yeah, he just did it.
21: So Kane, in the next morning, Kane arrives at his office. He listens to the message, and Kane tries to call Sipple, but he can't reach him. But there was another guy who was a gay activist. His name was the Reverend Ray Brochiers. He was the head of what was called the Lavender Panthers. And he also independently called Herb Kane to say, "Oh, that guy Oliver Sipple everyone's talking about on the news, gay." So you got two independent sources, both of people who said that they were friends with Sipple and that he was gay. And for Kane, I think this was juicy. This was a juicy thing.
13: And he, let me just like go back and get this.
21: So 2 days after the assassination attempt, Kane's column comes out.
13: And the way that he wrote it up, this is the precise paragraph. "One of the heroes of the day, Oliver Billy Sipple, the ex-Marine who grabbed Sarah Jane Moore's arm just as her gun was fired and thereby may have saved the president's life, was the center of midnight attention at the Red Lantern, a Golden Gate Avenue bar he favors. Reverend Ray Brochiers, head of Helping Hand Center, and gay politico Harvey Milk, who claimed to be among Sipple's close friends, described themselves as proud. Maybe this will help break the stereotype."
21: And then that day, this guy named Daryl Lemke.
1: Lemke, L-E-M-B-K-E.
21: Picks up his issue of the Chronicle, sees Herb Kane's column.
1: Read it, and I reported it to the office.
21: The office of the Los Angeles Times.
1: I was a reporter for the L.A. Times in San Francisco, and so my office told me, get an interview with Oliver Sipple.
21: But really quickly, before we get there, we actually managed to find the recording of this very specific interview in the LA Times collection at the Huntington Library in Los Angeles. And I think the reason they hung on to it was because it was kind of controversial. So the night that Kane's article comes out, Daryl goes to Oliver's house. Oliver's there.
1: Two reporters from the Sentinel were there also.
2: What is the Sentinel?
21: That right there is Daryl.
2: It's a gay newspaper.
3: Uh-huh. Want me to put my name in this?
2: Sure.
21: So they're all sitting in Oliver's living room, and what the reporters are all wondering is, have you heard from the president?
1: The president hadn't bothered to thank him at that point.
2: The president can award what they call medals of freedom to people for outstanding acts. He offered, you know, to have me brought back to the White House. Would you go?
3: Certainly. Mm-hmm.
2: Would you like to meet him?
3: Well, yeah, I stood in line for 3 hours to see him. Of course I'd like to meet him.
21: And that voice right there? That's Oliver.
2: You didn't have time to meet you at that occasion. Have you heard from the mayor?
3: No. I've heard from nobody.
2: No.
3: I've heard only from the press and reporters and reporters and the press. And that's,
2: of course, you have been hard to get a hold of.
3: Of course, you really have to dig in order to get a hold of.
2: But then I'm sure the mayor could find you. He has access to police records that know where you are.
3: Okay, can we go on that round?
2: Yeah.
3: Okay.
21: Now, the reason this tape is so controversial is because, according to Oliver, before the interview began, he had said to the reporters from the Sentinel, okay, I'm going to talk to you guys about my sexuality. But then he had said to Daryl, I don't want you to write anything about that. I don't want that in a national paper. Daryl says he doesn't remember that. But then, right here in this interview, this thing happens where Daryl says, I'll make one more try on the gay thing.
2: You don't want to change your mind on it.
21: You don't want to change your mind on that.
3: No, I just don't want to change my mind on that.
2: Okay. May we quote you as saying homosexuality has nothing to do with this?
3: You can quote me as saying that if I were a homosexual or I was not, you can quote me on that. It doesn't make me any less of a man than what I am. Okay. But I think that it has nothing to do with the act or itself. So I don't think it should be pushed any further than that. That would be cool.
8: And eventually...
3: Hey, that's great.
4: Okay.
8: Interview ends, and Daryl says that when he left that interview, he felt like when it came to Oliver's sexuality...
1: He didn't want to be quoted.
8: That was it. Like, just don't quote me on it. But still...
1: I was trying to report from all sides about it. The big side for me was that he was a hero, and the President of the United States was very slow on the take in thanking him for saving his life.
8: And Daryl thought that Oliver's sexuality, the fact that he was gay, might have something to do with that, because just 7 months earlier...
5: On March 6, Sergeant Leonard Matlevich disclosed to a supervising officer at Langley Air Force Base in Virginia that he was a homosexual and wanted to stay in the Air Force.
8: This Air Force sergeant named Leonard Matlevich, who had the Purple Heart, had the Bronze Star, he comes out that he's gay, and he's kicked out of the Air Force.
25: In conversations here, people say that, you know, we're discharging this queer, that queer, throw them out of the Air Force. On the inside, I just burn up with, you know, just, am I a coward here and I'm just going to stand here? And never really coming up to protection of my fellow minority group and just keeping quiet. And my conscience just wouldn't let me do it anymore. I had to come forward and say, no more America.
8: And now you've got this former Marine save the president's life, and it's 2 days later. He still hasn't heard from the president.
1: So that's when I knew.
8: So for Daryl, even though Oliver had said, "Don't make this about my sexuality,"
1: I still thought it was a national story, and it was pretty hard to ignore it after Herb Cain had started the ball rolling.
8: So that night, after the interview, Daryl calls in his story to the LA Times office, and he uses this phrase. He says that Oliver is a former Marine who was, quote, a prominent figure in the gay community.
1: Put it down a ways in the story, but the rewrite guy put it in the lead.
7: Really?
1: And made it the big thing.
8: And so 3 days after the assassination attempt, the LA Times runs a story with the headline, no call from president, hero in Ford shooting, active among SF gays.
1: And the LA Times got a news service.
8: And so Daryl's story, it goes everywhere.
5: Another strange twist to the story.
8: Headlines are like, gay vet or homosexual hero.
5: It's been reported that the ex-Marine who deflected Mrs. Moore's shot on Monday is well known in San Francisco's gay activist circles.
8: And so it was not just running in Los Angeles, it's also running in Chicago, it's running in Dallas, it's running in Indianapolis, and it's running, you know, of all places, in Oliver Sipple's hometown in Detroit.
7: I guess what I'm wondering is if you have a guy who says, please don't talk about this, this has nothing to do with what I did yesterday, shouldn't that play some role in what you decide to write or not to write?
1: Well, no, you know, news sources are always reluctant to talk. And so I guess I took it as my duty to take up that angle, especially since it involved the President of the United States.
7: Right.
1: But...

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1: Prime Minister Viktor Orban has been in power in Hungary since 2010. He's now up again for re-election. Many Hungarians accuse Orban of corruption, from consolidation of power to misappropriation of funds.
2: He's on the way to become a dictator. 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
4: This is Radio Lab. We're back with the story of Oliver Sipple from reporter-producer Latif Nasser.
5: So the assassination attempt was on Monday. And on Thursday, Sipple and his lawyer call a press conference.
6: Well, I think you all know this is Oliver Sipple, who saved the president's life. And he has a prepared statement on a subject that's appeared in the press today.
7: In the past few days, I have been asked many questions having to do with my sexual preferences, to wit. I have been asked whether or not I am gay or homosexual. This is my reply to the line in question. The first reason you are interested in me is the fact the woman who tried to shoot the president. See, I'm sorry, I'm so nervous. Excuse me.
6: This is a handwritten statement, and he's having a little difficulty reading it. We Xeroxed it in order to get it to you this afternoon.
7: The reason
6: you were interested in me is the fact that I deflected.
7: Oh, okay. I couldn't get the word there. Okay. Can we go right from whatever? My sexual orientation has nothing at all to do with saving the president's life, just as the color of my eyes or my race has nothing to do with what happened in front of the St. Francis Hotel on Tuesday. My sexuality is a part of my private life, and has no bearing on my
6: response
7: to the act of a person seeking to take the life of another. I'm first and foremost a human being who enjoys and respects life. I feel that
6: a person's worth
7: is determined by how he or she
6: responds
7: to the world in which they live, not on how or what or with whom a private life is shared.
5: He basically says, like, stop. It's kind of as simple as that.
4: Yeah.
5: But there's something else that happens in the press conference that makes the whole thing, I mean, so much more personal.
7: Finally.
5: And it actually was the very reason that Oliver called the press conference in the first place.
7: I want you to know that my mother told me today that she could not walk out of her front door or even go to church because of the pressures she feels because

0: of the press stories concerning my sexual orientation. Naturally, I never anticipated such interference with my family's relationship, when I supposedly saved the president's life.
1: Oliver would later say that when he was talking on the phone with his mother, she said to him, "I don't want to speak to you ever again."
2: And she hung up on him.
0: And also hung up.
1: Did you call him Uncle Oliver? Or?
3: Yes, I called him Uncle Oliver. Yeah.
1: This is George Sipple Jr., Oliver's nephew. He told me that most of Oliver's family stayed in Detroit. Oliver's two brothers and his dad worked together in an auto plant there.
3: They all worked for General Motors. Mm. And the stories that I've heard is that
1: the day after Oliver saved the life of President Ford,
3: they walked in and everyone wanted to, like, buy them a beer. You know, everybody on the factory floor was congratulating them, patting them on the back. You know, your brother's a hero. Your son's a hero. When, you know, when they would take their shift break, this is the old days, right? They'd take a shift break and they'd go to the bar and everybody wanted to, like, buy them a round of drinks. So then the news comes out, couple of days later, that he's this gay Marine, and there's teasing on the factory floor.
4: Teasing, teasing or teasing?
3: Yeah.
4: Yeah.
3: Yeah. Mm-hmm. Yeah.
1: And George says what happened is reporters back in Detroit just sort of descended on Oliver's parents.
3: To get more of the story. And so they kept knocking on my grandmother's door. And she, I guess, apparently told them to go away. I guess neighbors were harassing her. She thought the media was harassing her. My grandmother just said, "I don't want to deal with it. And so don't come knock on the door. Leave us alone." They just wanted it to go away and go back to their, you know, private lives.
1: Now, one of the things that I found, actually, after talking to George, were these interviews done with Oliver's family after the news broke that Oliver was gay. And there's just I just want to read you this one particular passage. Here, have you talked to any other members? This is from George F. Sipple, who is Oliver Sipple's brother. Have you talked to any other members of your family since September 1975 about Oliver? I mentioned it once to my father. Question, and what was his response? What did he say? And if you can remember. I was on afternoons then, and I had seen him because I had come in early. And he mentioned the fact that the next person that even said he had a son named Oliver, he was going to literally break their damn neck.
5: Whoa. So his dad was like, this is his brother talking about his dad's reaction?
1: Brother talking to the dad, yeah. And then so then the brother says, and he told me quite clearly in two-letter words, just forget you got a brother. And I let him alone.
4: Wow.
0: I never anticipated such interference with my family's relationship, when I supposedly saved the president's life. This is all I have to say on this subject. Thank you very much, ladies and gentlemen. Any questions can go to the minister or to my lawyer.
6: I'd like to ask Mr. Sipple a question if I could. What would you like to see happen now?
0: I don't know. I'm very shook up. I may even have to go even see a doctor over this. I'm very emotionally shook up, and I feel very sorry for my family, too. It's awful. Just awful. But nothing more to say.
4: Can you tell us the story of the letter?
3: Well, I wish I would have brought it. I do have it, but I didn't bring it today.
1: The same day as that press conference, which was 3 days after the assassination attempt, Gerald Ford actually did write a letter to Oliver Sipple, which was then released publicly.
3: It's a nice letter. It's White House stationery, White House envelope. It's basically Ford telling my uncle that, you know, he's thankful to him for this heroic deed. And he signed it Jerry Ford, which I've been told that Gerald Ford signed different ways. Mm-hmm. So mm-hmm. If he signed Jerry Ford, it meant something. It was like a personal touch.
1: Mm-hmm. We found a letter in the Gerald Ford library. It's from your uncle to the president.
3: Wow.
1: I did not
3: know about that letter.
1: Really? I have the letter right now. So the date on it is September 30th, 1975. So here's what it says. Dear Mr. President.
3: Wait. Yeah, you said it was what? It was when?
1: September 30th, 1975. So that would be a couple days after he got the letter from Ford.
3: This was, so obviously he got, my grandmother must have hung up on him.
1: Right.
3: And then he wrote the letter.
1: Yeah. It sounds like.
3: Because he couldn't.
1: Yeah.
3: Yeah.
1: Yeah.
3: That's really interesting.
1: Well, and stop me anytime if you have thoughts or reactions. Mm-hmm. Mm-hmm. Dear Mr. President, thank you for taking the time to write to me. In view of some of the events since the unfortunate attempt on your life on Monday, September 22nd, I really appreciate your publicly thanking me. As you probably know, there have been a number of stories concerning my personal sexual orientation in the news media. These stories have caused great anguish to my parents and to the rest of my family, I am sure. My mother hung up on me when I first called her after these stories began to be published. I know you are concerned with very many matters which are too important and pressing for you to be concerned with the details of my private life. However, the unexpected and glaring publicity which has been given to my private life has very seriously disrupted my family relationships. Mr. President, it is a very hard thing to have your mother and family not want to have any contact with you. I know that your schedule is heavily occupied, but I respectfully request that you take the time to see my family or at least call my family. The telephone number is 313-860. I love my family, and I do not want to be separated from their love and companionship. Your help will be gratefully appreciated. Respectfully, Oliver W. Sipple.
3: Wow. That's sad. Sadder to think that nothing came of it. You know?
1: Yeah.
3: Yeah.

0: we tried really hard to find out if Ford ever made that call. The archivists at the Ford Library, they went through his call logs, and there was no evidence that he ever made that call. And then we talked to George Jr., and he talked to, you know, everybody in his family, and they don't remember it either. And anyway, you can't say for sure, but as far as we can tell, that call never happened. But we did find out that the same day that Oliver sent that letter back to Ford, he and his lawyer filed a $15 million lawsuit against the press.
1: Really? Saying what?
0: That the newspapers, when they publicized that he was gay without his consent, they violated his privacy.
2: Okay, walking out of Civic Center, Bert, onto Civic Center in San Francisco.
0: It's one of those cases where it pulls your head in one direction and it pulls your heart in the exact opposite direction. So we wanted to get into the legal case files, and we found them.
1: You found them?
0: We found them.
1: Where'd you find them?
2: So the clerk's office is, I guess, not surprisingly, right off City Hall.
0: They were at this court in San Francisco. And so we recruited this guy, this researcher, historian of the, you know, gay movement in San Francisco, great name, Joey Plaster. And he...
3: Okay, so I'm going to need your ID.
2: Okay.
0: Went and got the files for us. And then when we found them, it turned out there were like thousands and thousands upon thousands of pages.
2: And is that everything?
3: This is everything.
2: That's everything, okay.
4: So the issue, you know, it's a very fundamental issue for those of us in journalism.
0: And to help us make sense of the arguments, you know, lurking in those pages.
4: What is privacy and what is invasion of privacy?
0: We talked to Dan Moraine.
4: Editorial page editor of the Sacramento Bee.
0: He actually first heard about the case in journalism school and also wrote about Oliver Sipple way back in the 1980s. So,
2: okay, so here's the first page of the file.
4: The lawsuit was against the Chronicle.
2: The case is Oliver W. Sipple. Plaintiff versus the Chronicle Publishing Company.
4: It was against the LA Times.
0: The Des Moines Register, the Chicago Sun-Times, the Denver Post, the Indianapolis Star, and the San Antonio Express.
1: Wow.
2: Let's see. So this is the deposition of Oliver W. Sipple. Let's see.
0: So one of the arguments that the lawyers for the newspapers were making is that Oliver's sexuality was not actually private.
2: Lawyer, were there any people that you knew in San Francisco in, say, September 1975? Who knew that you were homosexual? Sipple, yes. Lawyer, approximately how many people? Sipple, I have no idea. More than 10? Yes. More than 50? Yes. More than 100? Yes.
0: There were people in New York who knew he was gay. There were people in Dallas who knew he was gay. And it kind of, they settle in the, like, in the hundreds.
2: Did you tell anybody before September of 1975 that you were a homosexual? If I were asked.
0: And they make the argument, the newspaper's lawyers, that, hey, this was already somewhat public a fact.
4: But his personal business was his personal business.
2: I have never attempted to obtain publicity for the fact that I am gay or predominantly homosexual in my sexual orientation.
4: He was a private citizen.
2: I have made my home approximately 1,800 miles away from home of my parents and my family so that I could move somewhat freely in the gay community without the fact of my sexual orientation getting back to my parents and family. And it goes on.
0: But the newspapers made this other argument that was like, okay, whether or not you're living a double life, whether or not you wanted to or whether or not you had to, there's something here that's bigger than that, that's bigger than you.
4: Which was, he was a private citizen who thrust himself, as anybody would hope they would do. He went toward danger. And when he did, he also thrust himself into the public eye.
0: And a journalist, when you're in the public eye, you become something else entirely. You become a public figure.
5: Yesterday in San Francisco, a shot fired.
0: When that happened to Oliver,
4: he lost his right to privacy.
6: I'll make one more try on the gay thing.
0: And the newspapers argued when it came to Oliver's sexuality.
6: You don't want to change your mind.
3: No.
4: It was news at the time.
2: It is, was, and at all pertinent times has been my judgment that Mr. Sipple's activities in the gay community are highly significant and newsworthy for two important reasons. First,
5: on March 6th, Sergeant Leonard Matlovich disclosed that he was a homosexual.
0: So, like we said, when Daryl Lemke was writing that article about Oliver, you had this big story about the U.S. Air Force trying to kick this guy, Leonard Matlovich, out because he was gay.
7: Would you like to meet him?
0: And Oliver has heard nothing from the president.
3: Yeah, that's good.
0: The president later said that that had nothing to do with Oliver being gay, but to people at the time...
2: The suggestion that the president's expression of gratitude to Sipple might have been affected by rumors of Sipple's activities in the gay community...
0: That was news.
5: News Secretary Nesson was asked if that was the reason President Ford has not yet personally thanked him.
2: Second...
1: The lies, the innuendos...
2: Sipple's public display of heroism in saving the life of the president of the United States...
1: The distortions, all gay people are child molesters...
2: ...presented an image...
4: That gay people are like everybody else, that they're heroes.
2: An image certainly contrary to the stereotype of persons associated with the gay community as weak and unheroic figures.
0: Which is to say, this is newsworthy. This is worth knowing, and it is something that the whole country wants to know, and the value of that is more than the value of, you know, this individual person's privacy.
7: Do they make it that explicitly? I mean, sort of putting it in terms of the public benefit outweighs the private privacy?
0: Yeah.
7: Hmm.
0: So Oliver's case, it dragged on for 9 years. So from 1975 to 1984, I'm quoting the judgment. The record shows that the publications were not motivated by morbid and sensational prying into appellant's private life, but rather were prompted by legitimate political concerns, i.e. to dispel the false public opinion that gays were timid, weak, and unheroic figures, and to raise the equally important political question whether the president of the United States entertained a discriminatory attitude or bias against a minority group such as homosexuals. So the court tossed Oliver's case out. He lost. He didn't get a dime.
7: I mean, if you think about it, it is weird that a journalist can just take a person's most private details and then if it feels relevant,
8: well,
7: like if they can make that argument, they just put it out there.
8: It is the like if we were to go silent because somebody says don't say that about me, then and the government backs him up,
7: but is if it's meaningful, then the person out of which the meaning is being pulled painfully has nothing to say about it? That's just weird to me.
8: It's really hard.
9: I mean, I was thinking about this, like, even sort of on the train coming over here.
0: Again, Daniel Lutzer.
9: And it's like, the thing that, like, makes journalism law so complicated and the things that make an invasion of privacy discussion so difficult is that, like, what makes something not an invasion of privacy is not that it's okay, it's that it's politically, you know, relevant. The fact that the private details of his life are politically relevant means that it's not an invasion of privacy. You know, it doesn't mean that it isn't rude or that it doesn't hurt. It means that it's an appropriate story to, you know, to publish.
0: But I do think, like, why should the journalists be the only ones to decide what is newsworthy? It's not like why is it that then journalists, you just pick up a notepad and a pencil and all of a sudden you have so much more power to say what's sayable than anybody else?
9: Well, I mean, we have the sort of long tradition of that in the United States. I mean, like, that's like what the First Amendment is. I mean, I don't know. I mean, it's like, yeah, sure. Like, it's like, why do journalists get to decide that? Well, like, who would you rather have decide it? It's not a perfect system, but it's, you know, it kind of works.
10: So is Oliver just like this?
0: This is producer Tracy Hunt, who was in on the interview.
10: Somebody whose life is basically kind of sacrificed to the altar of the First Amendment in this, like, sad way?
9: Yes. Yeah.
7: Yeah, it feels like he was sacrificed from all sides, actually.
0: Yeah, it feels like there's this one kind of man in the middle, and then there are all these forces around him, these larger-than-life forces, like the White House, there's the gay movement, there's the freedom of the press, and all these people are sort of batting around all these enormous and important abstractions, and then in the middle of it, there's this guy that just... He's trampled by all of them.
7: And so what ends up happening to him in the end?
0: Well, I'll tell you right after we take a quick break.
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9: This is Radiolab. I'm Jad Abumrad here with Robert Krulwich. Getting back now to our story from producer Elazif Nasser about Oliver Sipple, who, as we heard before the break, tried to sue a series of newspapers for outing him, lost that suit. What happened to him after that?
0: Well, apparently some people in the gay community during and after the lawsuit felt that he was trying to go back in the closet. So they sort of turned their backs on him. Surprisingly, he was friends with Harvey Milk till the end. Like, when Harvey Milk was assassinated, Oliver Sipple went to his funeral. And he did have one brother, George Sr., who stuck by him throughout, but his parents did not. And they never fully accepted the fact that he was gay. And when his mom died, it was so bad that Oliver Sipple's father didn't let him go to the funeral. And because he had so few people, I guess, at the end, and because there weren't, you know, a lot of news articles about him, and because a lot of people in the gay community from that time have died because of the AIDS crisis, it was really hard to find out what happened to Oliver Sipple in those last 5 years of his life. And the only way we could was because when we were talking to Daniel Lutzer, he mentioned this interview that he did with this guy named Wayne Friday. He was a friend of Oliver's.
9: Wayne Friday was sort of like a pillar of the community in San Francisco, like a pillar of the gay community, and then also a sort of political figure. And he was a cop, and, you know, he sort of fingers in every pie kind of thing.
0: Wayne died last year, but Daniel still had the transcript of their conversation about Oliver Sipple's last days. And so,
18: yeah, if you need time to absorb it or just sort of speak about it for a second, that's fine with me.
0: We found an actor, the very gifted Gordon Pinsent, and we had him read it for us.
19: Okay, let me have a go. I forget, was it 1975, the Sarah Jane Moore? Yeah, that I met him around 73. He was a swamper at a gay bar called the Cockpit. Swamper, they used to clean the bars at night. You know, they set the bar up for the next bartender in the morning. That's what he did. He did it at two or three different bars. He was always at the bars. I'd see him. We actually became friends because we discovered we were both from Michigan. Bill was a good guy. He was just an alcoholic. I mean, he'd get his disability check once a month, and he'd go down to one of the bars in the Tenderloin where he used to hang out. Was called Queen Mary's Pub. He'd go in there the day he got his check. Swear to God, he'd spend his whole check on everybody. And he'd get broke the rest of the month. He just couldn't control himself. And he was a little bit of a blowhard, you know. He'd get drunk and loud, and he'd get tossed out of bars. I used to drive him home. He had an apartment on Van Ness, had a little studio, maybe a one-bedroom on the first floor at about Turk. He'd be drunker than hell at the bar, and I'd drive him home, so I always knew where he lived. And after this thing with Ford, it really f***ed his mind up. Sifl was a broken guy after that. The whole thing worked him. The publicity of it all, and the fact that everyone knew he was a faggot, you know? He said to me a couple of times, I went to the Marine Corps and I got hurt, and now what am I known for? For being a faggot. And I'd say, no, you're not. You're known for saving the president's life. You won't be known for what you did in bed, for Christ's sake. But he would get drunk and he'd start bemoaning that. I'd sit there in the bar with him and I'd talk to him about it. Hey, man, it is what it is. But he was just down to nothing. This thing happened and it overcame him. It was too much for him to handle. And I think he got to feeling sorry for himself and his family. Just many a night I would sit in the bar with Bill Sipple and he'd cry on your shoulder and you'd say, okay, Sipple, it's time to go home. And then I'd drive him home. I remember it was raining. It was pouring rain. Bruce called me at my office over at the DA's office and said, Wayne, will you do a well-being check on Sipple for me? And I said, why? And he said, nobody's seen the dude. He hasn't been around for a while. So we go out there together, and it was raining, and I'm ringing the bell. He doesn't answer. I noticed on his door there were these little stick'em things, post-its, and he had befriended this little old lady who lived next door. They kind of looked after each other. And she'd left all these notes. Bill, call me. I can't get a hold of you. So I rang the manager's bell. And it was a little Filipino guy. I showed him my badge and I said, you gotta let me in. And so he did. And the door opened and I knew what was going on. It's the smell. It's a smell you never forget. It's a sickening, sweet smell. Bill was sitting in the chair. He was bloated. He was bloated out real big. He had a bottle of Jack Daniels sitting there. And the television was still on. The coroner told me he'd been dead about 10 days, as near as they could figure. God, I didn't know he was only 47. I thought he was older than that. Anyway, I got the guy to open the door for me. And the minute he did, I said, close it. And then I had to stand there and wait for the coroner. I remember it was over here at the Campbell Funeral Home on Market Street. And then we buried him out in Golden Gate National Cemetery in San Bruno. And I remember it was very small. The casket wasn't open. The funeral was just... I mean, there were more media there than anything else, but I'd seen him buy drinks for more people than were at that funeral. He could have been buried in Arlington if they'd made an issue out of it. I mean, there he was, this national icon, a gay whatever, and there were just a few people out there for the funeral.
1: I believe in human life, and I think that this country stands for human values, including life and freedom. I'm first and foremost a human being who enjoys and respects life. I feel that a person's worth is determined by how he or she responds to the world in which they live, not on how or what or with whom a private life is shared. These are my words and they're my feelings. This is all I have to say on this subject. Thank you very much, ladies and gentlemen.
20: Special thanks to Bruce T.H. Burke, to Stacey Davis at the Gerald Ford Presidential Library,
8: to the GLBT Historical Society, Stephanie Arias at the Huntington Library, James Crammond, who's Gordon Pinson's agent.
7: Yeah, thank you to Gordon.
8: Special thanks also to Alan Jones, Denny Meyer, and Floyd Abrams. Thank you all.
7: We had original music in this story. We used a lot of music from a guy named Patrick Cowley. This music was released posthumously by the label Dark Entries. We're super grateful to them for the use of his music.
0: Hey, 2026, Latif here. A few extra notes to end on, because a few of the people in this story have passed away since we first released the episode. Daryl Lemke, the longtime LA Times reporter, died in 2020 at the age of 98. Our actor, Gordon Pinsent, who read Wayne Friday's transcript at the end, he also passed away at the age of 92 in 2023. And last year, Sarah Jane Moore, the woman who tried to assassinate Ford, died at a nursing facility in Tennessee. She was 95.
20: Prime Minister Viktor Orban has been in power in Hungary since 2010. He's now up again for re-election. Many Hungarians accuse Orban of corruption, from consolidation of power to misappropriation of funds.
21: He's on the way to become a dictator. After the election, he promises everything very threatening, bad things.
20: That's on All Things Considered from NPR News.
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14: The planet Venus is not a friendly place, but could there be life there up in its clouds? I'm Ira Flatto, and this is Science Friday. Sarah Seeger believes that there may be life in the clouds of Venus, a planet with a very hostile environment. But she and a team of researchers are defying the experts and are planning a series of space missions to sample those clouds.
15: They're so biased against the even hint of an idea that there could be life in concentrated sulfuric acid. People are very, very resistant to this.
14: Plus, we'll talk with a molecular biologist about the current Ebola outbreak and how we've failed to learn the lessons of COVID.
25: I think we are all getting it wrong after COVID-19. We went back to do business as usual.
14: All coming up after the break. Stay with us.
26: Live from NPR News in Washington, I'm Nora Rahm. The U.S. military says it shot down multiple Iranian missiles and drones aimed at Gulf countries and commercial ships in the Strait of Hormuz. NPR's Greg Myrie reports the strikes have ramped up in recent days despite an official ceasefire.
27: Iran's Revolutionary Guard Corps said it fired drones on four oil tankers trying to pass through the Strait of Hormuz without permission from Iran. U.S. Central Command said the U.S. shot down the drones and also hit military radar sites on Iran's west coast and Keshem Island, just off the coast. Iran said it then fired a total of seven missiles at a U.S. airbase in Kuwait and a U.S. naval base in Bahrain. Central Command said six of the missiles were shot down and the seventh failed to reach its target. In recent days, the U.S. and Iran have engaged in some of the heaviest exchanges of fire since a ceasefire was declared 2 months ago. Greg Myrie, NPR News.
26: A new Marquette poll finds the public is evenly divided as to whether the Supreme Court justices are motivated by law or politics. But as NPR's Nina Totenberg reports, the numbers on term limits indicate the court has a problem.
28: The results of the poll show that the public is split 50-50 on whether Congress should enlarge the court, something it could do with legislation only. But when asked how they feel about term limits for justices, 79% approved and only 21% were opposed. Indeed, fixed terms drew strong support from Republicans, Democrats, and independents. But imposing fixed terms would likely take a constitutional amendment. The Marquette poll also showed 55% of those surveyed said the Justice Department has filed unjustified criminal cases against Trump opponents. Interestingly, the numbers are roughly the same for Democrats, Republicans, and independents on this question. Nina Totenberg, NPR News, Washington.
2: Stocks on Wall Street lost ground this week in a sharp sell-off yesterday. Investors dumped shares after a stronger-than-expected monthly jobs report. NPR's Scott Horsley reports.
3: The Labor Department said Friday that employers added 172,000 jobs in May and that hiring in March and April was also significantly stronger than initially reported. That's encouraging for workers and people looking for work, but it also suggests the Federal Reserve is unlikely to cut interest rates anytime soon, especially when inflation is moving in the wrong direction. Despite the solid job gains, average wages aren't keeping pace with inflation, which could force consumers to put the brakes on spending in the months to come. For the week, the Dow lost 0.33%, the S&P 500 index fell 2.6%, and the Nasdaq tumbled 4.67%. Scott Horsley, NPR News, Washington.
2: This is NPR News in Washington. A $70 billion immigration enforcement package is headed to the House after narrowly passing the Senate yesterday. It would provide billions in additional money for ICE and Border Patrol through the remainder of President Trump's term. President Trump has issued a pardon to former Congressman Stephen Beyer. The Indiana Republican had served nearly 2 years in prison for insider trading for trades made after he left office. He says the pardon corrects a politically motivated prosecution. Beyer was a House prosecutor during the 1998 impeachment trial of Democratic President Bill Clinton. He said it was horrific to be in prison for a crime that he did not commit. The magic carpet ride continues for the New York Knicks. They now have a commanding lead in the NBA Finals. Bruce Kahnweiser reports.
4: It was a nail-biter, but the Knicks won Game 2 of the NBA Finals, defeating the San Antonio Spurs 105-104. Having won two games in Texas, the Knicks will return to New York for Game 3 on Monday, leading the series 2-0. The Knicks have now won 13 straight playoff games, including 8 on the road. Only the Golden State Warriors have ever put together a longer playoff win streak, winning 15 in a row in 2017. The Knicks will have a chance to tie that record if they can sweep the next two games in Madison Square Garden. For NPR News, I'm Bruce Kahnweiser.
2: The Belmont is tonight in New York, the final jewel in horse racing's Triple Crown. 9 horses are to compete, with a rematch of the top 2 finishers in the Kentucky Derby. I'm Nora Rahm, NPR News in Washington.
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10: This is Science Friday. I'm Flora Lichtman. Later in the hour, investigating the possibility of life on other worlds, like Venus. But first, the current Ebola outbreak in the Democratic Republic of the Congo and neighboring Uganda is caused by the Bundibugyo virus. There's no specific treatment or vaccine for this strain, unlike the more common Zaire strain, which caused the 2014 outbreak. Here to give us an update and put the news in context is Dr. Christian Happy. He's a molecular biologist who has dedicated his career to improving genomic sequencing capabilities and virus monitoring across the continent of Africa. Dr. Happy is a distinguished professor at Redeemer's University and runs the Institute of Genomics and Global Health in Nigeria. Welcome to Science Friday. Thank you for being here.
11: Thank you.
10: So I want to start with the Bundibugyo virus. What's different about it compared to this Zaire strain?
11: The Bundibugyo virus or strain of Ebola is different from the Zaire strain simply because it has diverged.
25: it has evolved, it has followed a different evolutionary path. And for that reason, the virus is quite divergent from the Zaire strain. And that divergence actually creates its own challenge because diagnostics, vaccines, and drugs are often very strain specific because they are targeting some very specific epitopes in any virus. And because the Bundibugyo virus has not been studied extensively, that is a reason why now we want to use this outbreak in order to not only sequence the virus, but actually leverage the data that will be coming from the outbreak to develop the necessary countermeasures. And these countermeasures are drugs, vaccines, and diagnostics.
10: Had it not been sequenced before?
25: Not really. I think, you know, when we had our last outbreak, when the Bujumbujo outbreak, occurred, I think that was probably 2007, there were, at that time, genomic sequencing was not really at the stage where it is now. It was a technology that was in infancy, and at that time, we didn't have the capability to actually to generate the data through genome sequencing. And between 2007 and now, a lot has changed, and we really want to take advantage of it now to study this virus in a way that wasn't done before in order to develop the countermeasures, as I mentioned before.
10: Why hasn't there been as much research into this strain?
25: Simply because there is, the global health community in general, and then the governments in Africa in particular have not really invested in surveillance. If we had intentionally invested in doing, to do viral disease surveillances or to do pathogen genomic surveillance, we could have probably come across, the virus, sequenced it, and then eventually today we wouldn't have been in the situation where we are. So clearly, it's simply because there have really not been intentional investment on disease surveillance using a genomic approach.
10: I mean, that is exactly your thing, right? Genomic surveillance.
25: Correct.
10: I want to talk a little bit about the Sentinel project. You co-created this early warning pathogen detection network called Sentinel, along with Dr. Pardis Sabeti of the Broad Institute of MIT. Talk to me about Sentinel and talk to me about your role in this outbreak.
25: The Sentinel system is an early warning system for pandemic preemption and response. It is that system that we invented and started implementing in 2014 to change the way we respond to disease outbreak. And in 2014, we tested and pressure tested and validated the Sentinel system.
10: And 2014 was another Ebola outbreak.
25: That was when we had the largest Ebola outbreak ever. And that was in West Africa.
10: Yes.
25: And the Sentinel system is built on three major pillars. The first pillar is detect, so which is basically detection in near real time of known and unknown pathogens, and eventually developing tools to detect pathogen very quickly and share those information with national public health authorities. The second pillar is connect, that is basically making sure the information are available in near real time to policymakers and people across the decision-making chain so that they can use those information to make targeted and very coordinated intervention to respond to outbreak. Because we've realized that, you need two major things to contain an outbreak. One is speed, second is accuracy. And then the third pillar is empower. Pretty much that is empowering all the actors that are involved in disease surveillance and in outbreak response in a way that everybody across the value chain is empowered, and then they can actually use and we can coordinate the response in a way that from grassroots to the top, everybody is involved and everybody feels concerned. The Sentinel system actually demonstrated its ability and its capability in 2014. For the first time, we're sequencing the genome of Ebola in West Africa and in Africa. We had an outbreak that started in Lagos, in a city with 23 million people, in a country of 230 million people. We deployed Sentinel, we work with public health authorities in Nigeria, and we showed that, we could control that outbreak in a very spectacular way. Nigeria actually, was able to contain the Ebola outbreak in 93 days with only 20 cases and 8 dead. That was the first demonstration of the power and the firepower behind the Sentinel program. And then we went further, you know, in subsequent years to contain local outbreaks. I can give you the instance of a situation whereby in the southern part of Nigeria, for instance, within 2 weeks, 179 children died of a mysterious disease in quote. A lot of the tests that they did locally proved negative. The Nigeria Center for Disease Control sent 20 samples in our lab, and in 72 hours, we established that it was yellow fever. But then this yellow fever that was killing children of school age was different from the ones that have been circulating in Nigeria for the past 94 years. And within 10 days, that outbreak was contained, saving thousands of lives. The Sentinel system proved that it worked. It proved that it was efficient, and it proved that it can contain this outbreak in a very spectacular way at each time when we deployed it.
10: So with this outbreak, was early detection a challenge? I mean, I've read, and I'd like your take on this, that the virus was possibly circulating for months before it was detected.
25: Yeah.
10: Is that your assessment, and what happened?
25: Yes. Yeah, but, I mean, the early detection was a challenge. You also remember that this outbreak started in a place called Ituri. Ituri was a place where there's almost or virtually no government. The place is governed by armed groups, you know, militias that are all controlling mineral resources. So I think when an outbreak starts in such a place where there's virtually no government presence, who reports what? And then who actually takes the necessary measures to actually put that under control? That's what happened. But then it's been circulating, but eventually when it got to places where, you know, in Bunia, for instance, where there could be government presence, then you could see the governments of the country responding. I mean, the unfortunate part for this outbreak, it started in a place where there's really no governance, and then where the challenge for organizing, you know, a response to it was obvious.
10: Mm. You know, I've heard you say that stories of Africa are often spoken out of Africa by people that don't know Africa and don't understand what Africa is all about.
25: Yeah.
10: What do you think the West is getting wrong about this current outbreak?
25: Well, I don't think it is about the West getting something wrong about the current outbreak. I think we are all getting it wrong. Both the West and Africa are actually getting it wrong about the current outbreak. What we got in wrong about the current outbreak is the fact that after SARS-CoV-2 or after COVID-19, we went back to sleep on our laurels. We went back to do business as usual. We did not learn from COVID-19, or whether we learned, but we refused to apply the lessons learned from COVID-19, which was basically understanding that we need to continue to intentionally do disease surveillance. We need to cooperate and work together. We need to ensure that we share information. We need to understand that we have to be very intentional in investing in research and development and accelerate processes related to research and development and accelerate processes related to vaccine, drugs, and diagnostic development. We fail to understand that we need to put in place or strengthen the health system in places that are hard to reach, like the DRC and then other places in Africa. We fail to understand that an outbreak anywhere in the world should be considered as an outbreak all over the world, because an outbreak that starts anywhere can reach the marketplaces within 48 hours. These are the failures that we all, you know, should assume. So it is not the responsibility of the West. It is not the responsibility of, solely responsibility of the countries where this does happen. As a global and health community and as a people, you know, we have failed to learn from COVID-19. And we might end up paying the heavy price for it.
10: Hmm. I mean, speaking of resting on our laurels, are there other pathogens like Bundibugyo that public health officials should be paying attention to right now, even though they're not an emergency right now?
25: There are definitely probably many other pathogens that we don't even know about that may be even more dangerous than Bundibugyo. But yet, if we're out there doing surveillance, we should be able to discover them before they get to us. The reality is that we keep, as human, encroaching into nature as well. And because these are existing in nature, they have co-evolved with us over centuries. They are out there, but we don't really know much about. But then we should have a system. We should establish a system where we are sharing information, where we are working together, where when you share information, you are not discriminated against, you are not stigmatized against. So we need to actually just keep working together and continue to do the surveillance, because nature on its own is a big laboratory. And we have to rather to be very intentional, you know, about studying nature and then understanding what is circulating in nature, and try to see how we can learn from those experiments to actually prepare better for potential disease outbreaks in the future. There are several studies and several simulations that have said that in the next 10 years, the world will experience another major pandemic with an increased number of deaths. But then the question is, are we preparing for it?
10: I have to take a quick break, but I'd like to ask you about your path and what drives you when we come back. Are you okay with that?
25: Sure.
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0: This music was composed by Jackson Campbell, a student of Canterbury School. 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
1: This is Science Friday. I'm Flora Lichtman. I'm talking with Dr. Christian Happy, a molecular biologist studying infectious disease. He runs the Institute of Genomics and Global Health at Redeemer's University in Nigeria. I have heard you say that you look at pathogens circulating in Africa as an opportunity in disguise. Talk me through that idea.
2: Yeah, absolutely. I keep saying that God has blessed Africa not only with mineral resources, God has blessed Africa with a very powerful biodiversity. As part of the powerful biodiversity that Africa is endowed with are the pathogens. And these pathogens, we shouldn't just take these pathogens as just challenges. They are opportunities in disguise because they offer a unique opportunity for Africa to study them and then from the use the data from the studies of those pathogens to create the next generation diagnostics, next generation vaccines, and next generation drugs. And these could be knowledge that Africa can share with the rest of the world. These are knowledge that are patentable, and these are also knowledge that can result into products that Africa actually can not only use for its own health sovereignty, not only for its own health security, but also to use to ensure global health security. That's where the opportunity is.
1: I mean, this seems key to your mission, right? Health sovereignty, self-determination, self-reliance.
2: Yeah.
1: How does the colonial legacy in Africa influence the way that you think about building science capacity in Africa?
2: Well, I do think that the colonial legacy in Africa has affected the continent very negatively. But again, I want to be very clear. I don't think that the fact that it has affected us negatively, it is a full and sole responsibility for those that colonized Africans. The question that we should be asking today is that how much have the African countries done themselves to free themselves from the colonial mind and the colonial mindset? How much have African countries done themselves to unite against the challenges that they do have? Africa will never evolve and Africa will not take off if we do not ensure our own sovereignty. That's what we need on the continent of Africa. We need to be very critical about it. I think we talk a lot of talks in Africa, but we walk a little bit. I think we should stop talking, let's act more, and then let's show the rest of the world that we can actually do things.
1: Colleagues of yours have described you as a force of nature. Is that how you self-identify?
2: I'm not sure that I self-identify. That's the way people see me, but I don't think I self-identify as a force of nature. Colleagues of mine find that, you know, I don't stop in front of any challenge. Let me put it this way. I don't take no for an answer. I have a very strong opinion, and I believe strongly into certain things. And I believe that once you believe in something, you got to work hard to demonstrate that actually that belief is real and is correct. I mean, any obstacle that you actually come across, you use that obstacle as a stepping stone actually to move higher. That's a bit of what characterized me, where each obstacle actually make me more determined. I think people that know me very well, they will tell you that the best way to slow me is actually not to put any obstacle in front of me, because then I take things easy. But then if you put obstacle, then actually you basically catalyze, you actually just make the best out of me.
1: Would you be willing to share a little bit of your personal story, like how you grew up and how you found your way to molecular biology?
2: Oh, yeah. I grew up in Cameroon, a very rural place in Cameroon, in a place where there was a lot of malaria as a disease. I lost a lot of friends when we were young because of malaria. But then I'm one of those survivors. And I do believe that at the age of somewhere around 8, 9, I suffered one of the worst bouts of malaria that I've ever suffered. I was so sick, I couldn't stand, I tell you. And my mom carried me in her back and took me to the hospital. It was run by Catholic nuns. And I met one of the nuns was a doctor, and then she diagnosed me for malaria. And then I was given an injection, which was quinine at the time. But my mother, you know, carried me on her back and then taking me back home, you know, got to a point and then she was tired. And she said, well, she need to rest her back. Of course, she put me down. I couldn't stand. And then I was leaning against a tree. And I remember sitting down and I asked my mom, why am I this ill? And she said, well, the doctor said you had malaria. And I told my mom, why is it that there's no cure or something that will prevent from people from having this disease? And my mom told me, I don't know. And I remember telling her immediately that, Mom, when I grow up, if this disease is still on, I will find a cure for it. That was what I told my mom at that age of 8, 9. A few years later, I saw a poster of James Watson and Francis Crick. These were the two people that discovered the DNA molecule. And my biology teacher was telling us that these are two biochemists. They discovered the structure of the DNA. The DNA is the most powerful molecule that exists. That DNA is a molecule of life. I could connect at that point what the molecule of life is and the malaria parasite. I actually grew up chasing that malaria parasite. I decided to become a biochemist. I studied biochemistry, and then when I graduated with flying colors and looked for a master's degree program,

0: It seems like you've only expanded your goal set. I mean, what would it take for you to feel like, okay, I've done it. I can rest.
1: I think we are building a strong base. We are building a critical mass of young Africans. We now built an institute, which is definitely one of them, is the biggest genomic platform in Africa. So I think it is part of the journey where now the young Africans do have the platform where they can express their God-given talent. We've been able to train over 3,000 young African scientists across 53 of the 54 African countries. The question is that number enough? The answer is no. We need to do way more than that. Now, we also need to ensure that we have resources that will enable young Africans to do research where they can actually leverage, the platform that we've established to develop the next generation vaccines, the next generation diagnostics, the next generation drugs. So I think once we've already have fully established these platforms and then we see the young Africans taking over, we will eventually take our rest and take a bow.
0: Yeah, creating a system so that any kid with a dream of curing a disease can have the resources to do it.
1: Absolutely.
0: Dr. Christian Happy is a distinguished professor and director of the Institute of Genomics and Global Health at Redeemer's University in Nigeria. Thank you so much for joining me today.
1: Thank you very much. It's a pleasure. It was a pleasure being on this program.
0: It was my pleasure. Thank you.
1: Thank you.
2: Dr. Sarah Seeger has made a career out of looking for signs of life in outer space, searching for exoplanets thousands of light years away. But now Dr. Seeger has come home, sort of. She has turned her attention to our neighbor, the planet Venus. At first, it would seem like an unlikely place to look for life. Its surface temperature is hot enough to melt lead. It has a smothering carbon dioxide atmosphere, all topped off with sulfuric acid clouds. But Dr. Seeger thinks it might be possible for some form of life to survive there, not on the planet's surface, but up in those clouds. Dr. Sarah Seeger is an astrophysicist, planetary scientist at MIT, and part of a team leading a proposed series of missions to Venus to sample those clouds for evidence of life. Welcome back to Science Friday.
3: Thanks, Ira.
2: When I list the conditions on Venus, life doesn't seem likely. The idea that life might exist in the clouds there, where does that come from and why are you hopeful about that?
3: Well, first, the way you listed what it's like in the Venus atmosphere, it doesn't sound too friendly to me either. So, yes. Well, when we think about what life requires, if we want to truly boil down to the fundamentals, there's just a few things. One is temperature. The right temperature for covalent bonds, so complex molecules of the kind life needs to use can form. The second is energy. And of course, there's energy from the sun on Venus. And the third is a liquid environment, liquid so that chemical reactions can happen. So if you just boil it down to that, Venus does have what we require. And although the surface, as you pointed out, is so hot enough to melt lead. Just like here on Earth, if you hike up a mountain or go in an airplane, it gets colder and colder as you go above the surface. And the cloud layers with the liquid are the right temperature for life. And this is why, over half a century ago, Carl Sagan first put out the idea, based on these fundamentals, that perhaps there could be life in the clouds of Venus.
2: How would that life form be? Would it be the kind of life we have here on Earth?
3: Well, at the very basics, first of all, if there is any life in the Venus clouds, it's incredibly primitive. We don't, have evidence for it, not yet anyway. But think about like the most primitive type of like single cell type of life possible. So first of all, it would be like that. Secondly, is it like Earth-like life? No, because our Earth life cannot survive in sulfuric acid. Specifically, our DNA is rapidly destroyed. So if there is life there, it's going to be incredibly primitive in the cloud particles, and it has to have a different biological makeup than Earth life.
2: Now, how would you know that life exists there?
3: Well, we don't know if life exists there. And this is like the billion-dollar question that everyone has of how do we know if there's life anywhere? And at the moment, what scientists are doing is they draw a dividing line in chemistry. And on one side of the line are the kinds of basic molecules that nature provides, like

0: from photochemistry or from volcanoes or minerals or just chemicals that are just present. And on the other side of that line are incredibly complex molecules, so complex that we think only life could make the molecules. And therefore, one of the main ideas is if we can find complex molecules, we can infer the presence of life. The only problem is, where do you draw that line? And also that line keeps changing.
1: Is it possible to sort of experiment to create the kind of life you might see in those clouds?
0: Well, I would say yes and no. I mean, if you think about it, people are trying to create life on Earth in the lab, like life that may have arisen here on Earth first early on in water. And scientists still haven't been successful at that, although they've been successful in many separate areas in the formation and origin of life. So we can repeat those same experiments. Like, for example, here on Earth in the laboratory, people take lipids, like fats with heads, like polar head groups, and they put those in water to try to form little compartments, vesicles. We can't say primitive cell membrane, but that's to get the idea, like little tiny spherical vesicles, you know, because all of our life has compartments. So we can copy some of those ideas and we can try to find materials that are stable in concentrated sulfuric acid, what the Venus clouds are made of. And we have done that.
1: Tell me about that. What do you mean you have done that?
0: Well, in this case, I'd like to give credit to Daniel Dzhuzdovich, who was the lead author on this work, part of Jack Szostak's group. And they took some lipids with polar heads. So these are simple, like, you know, chains of carbon atoms and about 10 or 12 long. And you put them in water and they point their polar head outward. And their tails, like, don't like water. They're hydrophobic and those point inwards. And so then the geometry self-arranges to like a little spherical vesicle. And my team at MIT has repeated this experiment with using different lipids also. Well, some of these lipids are stable in concentrated sulfuric acid. And they also join together and make these little tiny vesicles, which you subsequently look at them under the microscope and you see these little spheres.
1: So you've had to start up basically your own biology or biochemistry research group to look at this.
0: Yes, I definitely have, because people traditionally are so, maybe naturally so, but they're so biased against the even hint of an idea that there could be life in concentrated sulfuric acid. People are very, very resistant to this.
1: Well, tell me how life could survive in concentrated sulfuric acid.
0: Well, we certainly don't have all the answers. So we're starting from something way simpler than life itself and just the biomolecular building blocks. So for example, we took our 20 biogenic amino acids and we have put those in concentrated sulfuric acid. And we found, with one exception, that all of them are stable. Some of them are chemically modified, but the rest are stable. And that's the kind of thing, if we talk about it in a scientific community, people will be like, well, that's interesting. That is astonishing. But how is that helpful? We need to think about amino acids joined together to form peptides. Then we can study peptides in concentrated sulfuric acid. And that's an ongoing project right now, where we're definitely finding that, you know, although some of them break down, we are definitely finding variants that are stable.
1: Mm-hmm. What about the information carrying parts of life, the molecules like DNA or RNA? Would they survive in those clouds?
0: Our DNA and RNA cannot survive in the clouds. You know, there's this really well-known experiment. People can Google it, sugar in concentrated sulfuric acid. If you put sugar in concentrated sulfuric acid, wow, it turns black. It gets really hot. And then this kind of snake of dried out carbon starts growing, like above the edges of the container that you mixed everything in. So our DNA has sugar. Our DNA cannot survive. But what I set out to do with my team is to come up with a DNA-like molecule. So not our DNA, but swapping out parts. Because I want to convince you, Ira, and the listeners and everybody that there may, you know, may not be this kind of swapped out DNA, but it could be another kind, just to prove that complex information carrying molecules could be stable in concentrated sulfuric acid. Well, I'm really pleased to tell you that we have a milestone in this direction. And thanks to my colleague Anoush Petkowski, we have come up with a molecule that already existed. It's not called DNA, it's called PNA, which stands for peptide nucleic acid, and it's a synthetic molecule people use here on Earth. And PNA, we have shown that a single strand of PNA is stable at room temperature and concentrated sulfuric acid, actually up to about 50 degrees Celsius.
1: Is this the kind of thing you would be looking for in the clouds?
0: Well, it's tricky, right? Because if there are aliens out there and they want to find life on Earth, what are they going to look for? Like, there's so many variants that could be possible. And because we don't know how our DNA originated, we don't know which exact DNA-like molecule could be there. So the whole question of what to look for becomes really tricky.
1: We need to take a quick break, but we'll be back with more conversation with Sarah Seeger in just a minute. Stay with us.

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0: This is Science Friday. I'm Ira Flatow. We're talking with astrophysicist and planetary scientist Sarah Seeger about searching for life elsewhere in the universe, including on Venus. So you're proposing to go to the clouds of Venus, a mission to Venus called the Morning Star Mission, and to do what?
4: Well, we have a international consortium that I started and lead, and we call ourselves the Morning Star Missions to Venus, missions plural. And we envision a series of small focus missions, each building on the one before it, to search for signs of life and eventually life itself. So it won't be like initially we get there and yay, we found life. It's kind of a very long journey because we aim to find evidence for organic molecules. Then next we'd aim to find very specific complex organic molecules we're looking for. And if we get far enough along, the end goal in the future is a sample return so that we can bring some of the clouds back to Earth to look at them with our incredibly sophisticated techniques here on Earth.
0: So tell me how far along you are. What are the steps? Where do you find yourself now?
4: Well, right now we have a series of planned missions. And the first mission is called the Rocket Lab Mission to Venus. And we work in partnership with Rocket Lab. Right now, I have been responsible for the science team and the instrument, and our instrument is built. In parallel to this, Rocket Lab has built our entry vehicle. It's like a little capsule that will be dropped off in the Venus atmosphere. And this capsule, this is like a small, cheap mission. It's our first mission, largely privately funded, that will go to Venus. And this capsule will be dropped off in the atmosphere and will slow down due to its own drag and last for about 5 minutes in the clouds. And this capsule has a very special heat shield on it, supplied to us by NASA Ames, so that the capsule will not get destroyed as it races through the top part of the Venus atmosphere. In addition to that, there's a pressure vessel that is built that would go on the inside. So that's how far along we are. There's a lot of plans, a lot of other smaller things are getting in shape so that we'll be able to launch this first mission to Venus.
0: So you have the instrument, you have the capsule, you need the rocket now to get to Venus. How soon might that rocket be available?
4: Well, I just want you to know Rocket Lab has been an incredible partner and they've done an absolutely fantastic job. And when we first teamed up a bunch of years ago, we were slated to go on the Electron, that is Rocket Lab's amazingly reliable small capacity rocket. But for a variety of reasons, Rocket Lab has put us on the Neutron, their much higher capability rocket. And the Neutron, you can read all about it in the news. It is getting built right now. So we're waiting till the Neutron rocket is ready. And the Venus launch windows happen about every 18 months. So we and Rocket Lab is aiming to get the next window after Neutron is ready.
0: And that might be between now and 18 months from now?
4: I would say so, because one of the windows is the summer and then the next window is about 18 months.
0: Mm-hmm. And the long-term goal of the flight, the big picture, is to continue with steps toward bringing a sample return from the clouds, correct?
4: Yes, Ira. And how amazing would that be if I bump into you again at an event and I'm like, Ira, here's a little gift, a little tiny sample of liquid clouds from Venus.
0: Yeah. And you're pretty confident this is going to happen.
4: Well, you have to understand that scientists like me have to be confident. Why would I wake up every day really early in the morning and get to work on this if I didn't believe it was possible?
0: But how do other scientists look at this? Do they think this is a pipe dream for you?
4: Other scientists do not think there's a possibility of life on Venus. And I do have a way to explain it to you. It's been an incredible journey. Well, every milestone we do in the lab, and some of this is my own team, some is with partners from other labs, the organic chemists out there and the people who review our papers, like let's say an editor at a high profile journal,
0: right?
4: They will legit believe our result. They'll say, well, this result, it looks good. But even if it is true, this work is going to just dead end. So initially they would say, well, amino acids, you've shown those are stable, but it doesn't matter because peptides won't be stable. No, then we can say peptides are stable. Some peptides are stable. And they'll say, well, that doesn't really matter because you have to show they fold. And, you know, there'll come a time and maybe we can show that and people will keep complaining about the next thing that will dead end. But I'll tell you what, I already lived through all of this before for exoplanets. I lived through a time when people kept telling us the field was going to dead end. But if you work in the field and you're deep in the trenches and you see all the possibilities flourish, then you know it's possible. Like, I can't guarantee that the biomolecule complexity won't dead end in sulfuric acid, but everything so far shows it's a go, and we're going to keep following this and keep on doing it.
0: You know, what we hear most of the time from scientists is that people will ask them, and I've asked this question over and over again, what practical value does any of this have for us? And how do you answer that?
4: Yes, well, I've given this a lot of thought, actually. And I'm about to make a big move from my current job at MIT in the USA to Canada, to the University of Toronto. And Canada is really, really pushing people and encouraging everyone to think about that question. So one thing is that when we want to go to Venus to search for very specific organic molecules, complex organics, but a long list of them, because we don't know what we're looking for, there are a number of miniature molecular sensors being developed in this area. We're developing one in my lab. Other ones like carbon nanotubes are out there. And we're taking all these and we're trying to accelerate their development and usage in terms of their robustness in the field. And a more complicated thing to explain is selectivity. Like, how do you know you found the molecule that you're
0: right.
4: targeting?
0: Right.
4: And these have a lot of different uses. You know, they can be used for chemical threat detection. They may have uses in agriculture and medicine in a lot of areas. So it is kind of rare, but it happens that in space science, we invent something or we build things like, you know, medical imaging, even GPS came out of people experimenting with rockets. But I do see a path to making that more purposeful. These crazy questions we're asking in the search for life, in the origin of life on Earth, in exoplanets, in space science, we really have to push the envelope because we're going to extreme environments. We need more decimal places than we traditionally use here on Earth. So there is room for pushing the envelope in astrobiology and in science, but purposely finding and exploiting and executing the impactful relevance we could have in society.
0: You know, we've been talking for years. You've made such a reputation in exoplanets. This almost seems like a career shift for you, Sarah. Do you view it that way? Why you're changing directions? I'm not saying it's a less of a thing that you're working on, but I'm just wondering personally why the change in direction.
4: Yes, well, I have two reasons. One is a kind of more thoughtful reason, and one is the reality. Okay, so The thoughtful reason is that I love doing new things. I'm really comfortable pushing the envelope, inventing new things, starting new fields. And my original field of exoplanets, and specifically exoplanet atmospheres, got very mature. And there's a lot of amazing young people, and even now people not so young, doing a fantastic job there. And I try to not do things that other people can also do. So that's one reason. I do still work on exoplanets, but something happened, something pretty serious, actually, which gave me pause. And that is that myself and now a growing number of others, my heart, my whole heart is in wanting to find signs of life on other planets. But we had a little glitch. And this glitch is how sure can we be that we have found signs of life by way of a gas in an atmosphere that doesn't belong? Here on Earth, we have oxygen, which fills our atmosphere to 20% by volume. But without life, without plants and photosynthetic bacteria, we would have no oxygen. And you know, astronomers first thought of this 100 years ago, that maybe we should look for oxygen on other planets. And they did. They looked on Venus and they looked in other places. And today we're there. We have the James Webb Space Telescope. The field that I founded, Exoplanet Atmospheres, is booming now, and there's thousands of people working on it. And just to make a very long story short, I was here at MIT making a list of all possible molecules that could be considered a sign of life, a biosignature gas on an exoplanet. And one of the molecules that jumped out as my favorite is called phosphine. It's a phosphorus atom tied to three hydrogen atoms, something that on Earth pretty much only exists because of life, us humans making it as pesticides or bacteria in oxygen-free environments. Well, another astronomer across the globe, Professor Jane Greaves, was also working on phosphine. Very unusual for two astronomers to be thinking about this molecule. And she was purposely trying to find signs of life on Venus by looking for this molecule, which has a signature at radio wavelengths, where she's an expert. Someone connected our two teams, and together with a large team led by Professor Jane Greaves, you may remember this, you may have talked about it on your show, but it was a report about 5 years ago of the detection of phosphine gas in the Venus atmosphere, which couldn't be produced by lightning, volcanoes, meteorites, or any way with known chemistry, thus leaving the possibility for life in the clouds. Do you remember that?
0: I do remember that. I remember, though, there was pushback against that discovery.
4: Lots of pushback. And this ended up very controversial for a number of good reasons. You know, the data is all public. Number one reason, is the signal real? People analyzed the data. Many groups did not recover the signal, although some groups did recover it. Second reason is, if the signal's real, is it attributed to the right gas, phosphine, or could it be another gas? Let's assume for a moment those are true, that the signal is real and that it is phosphine gas. Then the question where all the money is, question number three, is this gas made by life or is it made by some other chemical process? And I'll tell you what, those three questions, people strongly disagree on all three of those points. So let's now switch back to exoplanets. If we're going to fight over this about Venus, how much harder is it going to be for exoplanets? Exoplanets are very far away. They're not even a point of light, really. We see them crossing the face of the parent star, and we have to really, really dig deep in our data analysis methods. And, you know, we see a bunch of spectral features, and same thing, you know, any sign of life is probably going to be a tiny signal. And we'll be asking ourselves, is the signal real? And then we'll be arguing about that. And then we will ask, is it attributed to the right gas that we think it is? Or could it be one of many other gases? And even if we as astronomers all agree on those first two, how will we know whether it's made by life or whether it is coming out of the interior of the planet? Because we have no idea what's coming out of the interior. The point is that Venus is right next door. We have sent spacecraft to Venus. We can send more spacecraft to Venus. We have telescopes that can observe it in great detail. But exoplanets, we have almost no information about them. And it makes that problem many, many millions of times harder.
0: Mm-hmm. So do you think that what you discover on Venus might influence how we think about exoplanets?
4: I think so. And I think it has already. Because, and by the way, Ira, I want you to know I'm still working on exoplanets. I'm working really hard to understand all the kinds of planets out there and all the kinds of false positives that might get confused with future potential signs of life. Mm-hmm. But it does in two ways. One is, there's efforts to try to find an Earth twin eventually, but will they be Earth twins? Or could Venus twins be the most common thing out there? We don't know yet. Secondly, if we have two planets, Earth and Venus, that are similar in mass and size and interior composition, yet have such different outcomes at their surface, that begs the question, surely there are more planets that are even just as different from Earth and Venus as Venus and Earth are from each other. So yes, Venus and studying it definitely affects our perspective on exoplanets.
0: Mm-hmm. What would it take then to convince you and your peers that yes, there is life on an exoplanet?
4: Well, the reason I mentioned sample return from solar system planets was I think, at least in our solar system, it's going to take us having a sample where we either see little things moving around or we are able to analyze the complex molecules in a complex tapestry that would make up any kind of cell wall. For exoplanets, I am still enthused about finding signs of life. But instead of our generation finding a definitive sign, I do think we'll find lots of things that we could attribute to life, but just not very certain about. And all of these potential biosignature gases will be candidates that will help fuel the next generation of telescopes. And what is that next generation? I certainly have my favorite, and it's going to sound way out there, maybe as crazy as finding signs of life in the Venus atmosphere. But my favorite is called the Solar Gravitational Lens Telescope. The idea is to send a telescope to 500 times the Earth sun distance. And when we figure out how to do that, that alone would take 20 years to get there, and use our sun as a gravitational lens, because mass bends space. And we'd have to also block out our sun. But if we chose the right exoplanet system and lined it up perfectly, we could see that background exoplanet magnified in light to like 100 billion times. And we could instead put 1,000 by 1,000 pixels across that planet.
0: Hmm.
4: So to be convinced, we're going to have to go to like the next paradigm of telescopes.
0: So that telescope would turn its gaze back on our sun, which would be blocked out, but we would see the gravitational lensing of the sun to use it as a telescope.
4: Yes, we would be using, essentially, the sun would be our lens. It would be a gravitational lens magnifying a background chosen planet of interest.
0: You really like to think big ideas, don't you?
4: I do. I do really like big ideas. I love the impossible.
0: And you're so excited about this Venus mission.
4: Well, I am. And it's, you know, when you get so-called bee in your bonnet, or you get obsessed with something and really fixated on things. That's almost the definition of being a scientist. And sometimes you can't explain why, you know, like you don't ask a child, like, why did you learn how to walk? I mean, they just do. And so sometimes in science, we get fixated on something. It's part obsession, part inner voice, you know, part trusting your own judgment. And part of it is just the sheer thrill of the journey of exploration.
0: So if you're a betting woman, are you a betting woman?
4: I'm definitely a betting woman.
0: All right, give me some odds here.
4: Okay, well, my odds for life on Venus are 50-50.
0: Really, that high?
4: Mm-hmm. Yeah, 50-50. And it depends if you're a glass half full or glass half empty kind of person, but yes.
0: Mm-hmm. Well, we're all excited for your adventure here, and we're keeping our fingers crossed, and good luck.
4: Thank you. Thanks a lot, Ira.
0: You're welcome. Dr. Sarah Seeger, astrophysicist and professor of physics and planetary science at MIT. Thank you for taking time to be with us today. Oh, one thing before we go. A special Sci-Fi welcome shout-out to folks listening on KIOS in Omaha, Nebraska. 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I'm Ira Flatow.
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5: Prime Minister Viktor Orban has been in power in Hungary since 2010. 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
5: What did ancient people do when they got sick or hurt? Neanderthals clue us in. I'm Ira Flato, and this is Science Friday. What did ancient people do when they got sick or hurt? We go back to the age of Neanderthals.
6: Neanderthals were actually taking care of their teeth in ways dentists still do today.
5: Plus, we're going to unpack why prescription drugs are so expensive.
7: The measure of our pharmaceutical industry today is not how many lives I can save, it's how much wealth I can make.
5: Finally, how an environmental journalist is trying to discover a brand new animal species in the middle of Central Park. It's all coming up after the break, so stay with us.

Hi, I'm Martin Fisher. Today on the Weekly Experiment, we're asking the question, what was the Cassini-Huygens mission? In October 1997, NASA launched a spacecraft to study Saturn. As with many missions, NASA partnered with other space agencies. This mission was done with the European Space Agency, ESA, or ESA, and the Italian Space Agency. NASA built the spacecraft, and the European Space Agency built a probe that would separate and parachute to the surface of Titan, Saturn's largest moon. The craft was called Cassini, C-A-S-S-I-N-I. It was named after an Italian and French astronomer from the late 1600s and early 1700s, Giovanni Cassini. He discovered four of Saturn's moons and also examined Saturn's rings. The ESA probe was called the Huygens probe, H-U-Y-G-E-N-S. It was named after a Dutch astronomer from the 1700s, Christian Huygens. He discovered Saturn's moon Titan. And, like Cassini, he also examined Saturn's rings. The Cassini-Huygens mission, often just called the Cassini mission, wasn't the first mission to go to Saturn, but it was the first to orbit around Saturn, which it did 4 years after its launch when it arrived in Saturn's orbit in 2004. Along the way to Saturn, Cassini also passed by and studied Earth's moon, Venus, and Jupiter. For 13 years, Cassini orbited Saturn 294 times. It discovered six new moons around Saturn, and nearly 500,000 photos were taken during the entire mission. 453,048 images, to be exact. And it had some amazing discoveries. It saw plumes of water spraying from the surface of one of Saturn's moons, Enceladus. Some of these particles even fed into Saturn's rings. Cassini confirmed that another moon, Phoebe, is probably an object from further out in space and was caught by Saturn's gravity. It showed Saturn's ring system is incredibly complex, made of meteorite debris, ice from Enceladus, electrostatic charges, and even tiny unseen moonlets. When the Huygens probe descended onto the moon Titan, it found a solid surface with liquid methane and a floodplain with chunks of ice. Cassini ended its mission in 2017 when it entered the gas giant planet Saturn until it burned up. Over the course of its mission, Cassini traveled 4.9 billion, with a B, billion miles. Try this activity with your class or scout troop. You can go to the NASA Cassini website to get great info and images about the mission. But try a website called viewspace.org. Search for the image tour of Saturn. There's a really nice video of the structure of the planet and its rings. It's not very long, about the length of my segment today. We've just learned a little bit about the Cassini-Huygens mission. I'm Martin Fisher. Thanks for joining me here on WBOI for the Weekly Experiment.

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4: This is Science Friday. I'm Flora Lichtman. Later in the hour, going way back to the age of Neanderthals to explore the origin of medicine. Plus, a reporter's quest to discover new insect species in New York City. But first, Americans pay roughly three times as much for prescription meds compared to other wealthy and developed nations. It's an issue that cuts across party lines. Both the Biden and Trump administrations rolled out their own proposals to address this. But the problem persists. So why are our drugs so expensive? My next guest argues it's largely to do with how our patent systems work. If that sounds wonky, hang with us. It's actually really interesting, and Tahir Amin will tell you why. He has a really unique perspective because he's been on both sides of this issue. He's spent a decade as an intellectual property lawyer helping corporations use patents to protect their bottom lines. Then he moved to India and saw firsthand how the global patent system hampered access to HIV drugs, and so he started an advocacy organization to make access to medicines more equitable. He lays it all out in a new book called Pharma Monopoly, The Battle for the Future of Medicines. Tahir, welcome to Science Friday.
5: Thank you, Flora. Thanks for having me.
4: Let's just step back for a second. So we have this patent system. What was the original intent of it?
5: So the patent system was created to incentivize invention. And so the incentive was you come up with a new novel invention, something that is not obvious to somebody in that field. Obviously, you invest some of your time and money into that. And then the system provides you with a limited time of exclusivity. So what you have now is a system where from a date of filing a patent, you get 20 years of exclusivity. The problem is today, pharmaceutical companies and other companies in different fields have worked out that I can actually have overlapping patents that extend that period of protection in order to keep competition out. And so this is
4: overlapping where patents for the same drug?
5: So for example, yeah. So if I've come up with a invention for a compound that goes to make the actual product, the medicine. We call it the active ingredient, let's say. It gives the sort of curative effect or the therapeutic effect. And then what I do then is that, if I'm a company, I need to then get this drug into the body. So I'll come up with a formulation. And then I realize this drug can also be used on several different indications, different conditions. So for example, I know the mechanism of action of the molecule can be used to treat, let's say, inflammation. So I will test it on all the different types of inflammation. It's the same drug. But each time I get an FDA approval for each of those conditions, I get a separate patent. And this then adds on the layers. And then I can also formulate it so that when I launch the product with its first form, it might be an intravenous form. And then I can switch it to a injectable form. And that adds on new life to the patent. Now, the argument from the industry is, eventually the patent on the original form will run out so that competitors can use that. But the market is much more complicated than that, because what companies do is they switch patients onto the new form. And so the clock restarts again and the monopoly restarts again. A great example of that is the drug, the cancer drug Keytruda, which is on the market, one of the best-selling drugs ever. And what Merck has done is they've now launched a injectable form of the drug. It's previously delivered in an IV form. And so now they're trying to switch the whole market over to the injectable form before its patents run out. So then they've got a new level of protection around the injectable form, and then the clock restarts, and they've basically cannibalized any market that might exist for any competitor coming in.
4: Is there any limit to the number of patents that a company can attach to a single active ingredient?
5: There is a limit to the active ingredient that a company can apply for. So you'll get the original patent, which covers the active ingredient. But beyond that, there is no limit on the variations you can file patents for. There are there's a whole menu of variations you can apply patents for. And this is why companies can rack up anywhere up to 300, maybe even more patents filings on a particular drug. We found that with the GLP-1 drugs, for example, Ozempic, Wegovy, AbbVie's drug Humira had over 300 patent applications by our count, at least.
4: And then the upshot is that this prevents cheaper generics from going to market, right?
5: Absolutely. What ends up playing out is companies, competitors have to then litigate through all these patents because inevitably it's going to become a litigation game. So think about it this way. It could cost a branded pharmaceutical company around about $30,000 to $40,000 to file and get a patent. It costs millions to litigate each one. And as a competitor, I basically say it's not worth my while trying to battle all the way through all these patents. And what ends up happening is companies settle. And usually with some kind of settlement, there's a delay when the competitor can enter because that's the agreement.
4: You know, the counter argument I've heard is that, you know, companies invest all this money to develop new drugs. What is your perspective on that argument?
5: So I think we often take as a given that it takes billions to develop a drug. That is a figure that has been thrown around for almost two decades now. But I would actually like to reframe that whole argument and saying, how can we know how much these drugs cost to develop when we have never seen the actual figures? These are non-transparent numbers. They live in a black box. It's a guarded commercial secret. And so really, I think we can say, yes, it does cost a lot of money because obviously testing, clinical trials and research will cost money. But is it the billions that we're often told that then justify all these practices that the industry then uses to be able to say charge high prices? We want more patents. We want more longer monopolies. No one knows how to make policy in this area when you're not actually seeing the evidence. We're taking the industry's word as gospel.
4: You know, I wanted to ask you about a specific anecdote that came up on the show very recently. I talked to a researcher who is studying how the shingles vaccine has been correlated with lower dementia risk. And he was like, and I hope someone listens to this because I can't get a clinical trial started because there's no financial incentive to do it because the shingles vaccine patent expired. Which seemed wild because of the number of people that are affected by dementia. Is this a representative story, and is there something to do about that?
5: That's a great example. I think a lot of diseases which are not profitable in the market or because there's no patent to basically allow a company to profit from it get left by the wayside. Interestingly, with the Ebola issue coming at the moment, we have a couple of vaccines in the marketplace, but back in 2014, when the first breakout happened, there was basically this monoclonal antibody, I believe, that was sitting on the shelf, and it only actually got utilized at the very last minute, and it wasn't utilized in the area in West Africa where it was needed. It was only when I think it was a Western doctor that contracted Ebola was flying to the US, and that's when it was used. And so really, there's a whole bunch of conditions which don't actually get sort of investment in because there's no market for these companies to make profits. And so that then begs the question, what kind of system do we have? And unless the companies can get a plethora of patents around it, they're not interested. So they're only interested in how do I make more money out of this?
4: Right, which is not necessarily how do I solve the biggest problem.
5: No, and that is the problem with the measure of our pharmaceutical industry today is not how many lives I can save, is how much wealth I can make for my shareholders, for dividends that I give back. That's what the CEOs are measured by in terms of their performance. Their CEOs, their salaries are measured by that. That's actually the measure of the pharmaceutical industry today. That's what they measure themselves by.
4: Great. Is there low-hanging fruit here in terms of changes we should make, in terms of solutions, like one patent per active ingredient? What do you think? Where do we start?
5: So that is a great suggestion. There are academics who've coined this one and done. You get one exclusivity. You have to remember, the patent is not the only exclusivity system in the game. When a drug gets approved, the FDA grants what is called a marketing exclusivity. So this idea that we need all these exclusivities to, you know, give the ROI that these companies need, we've actually over-incentivized them. And so basically, a one exclusivity system would be great. But I think we need to go further than that. We need to build public manufacturing systems that basically can provide a counterbalance to the private sector. They're never going to behave unless there's actually an alternative. And we need to start creating that alternative. And some of the things that have happened in California, for example, with CalRx, where there's public production of insulin. But how do we develop drugs through public channels from beginning to end? There's so many options on the table. It just needs political will to create an alternative system that would push back against the private stranglehold that we're in.
4: Do your old corporate, like intellectual property lawyer friends like to argue with you across the dinner table about this?
5: Oh yeah, no, actually what's interesting is I've sat with a lot of scientists at pharmaceutical companies. I've sat with a lot of lawyers. Many lawyers actually secretly, they'll never go on record, but secretly say actually that the system's a mess. So even the more reasonable corporate IP lawyer recognizes there are fundamental problems. And then you speak to scientists. I mean, I have scientists on my team who've worked in the industry for over 40 years who say a lot of the stuff that we grant patents for, they're not novel, they're not new. But what we've done is the policies that we've created over the last 40, 50 years, we've shrouded it all in this very broad term of innovation. And innovation can mean anything. And this is where I think the integrity of the patent system has totally been diluted, because of innovation policies in order to drive more products. More products does not mean new science. They're two different things. But we've been caught up in this cultural aspects of innovation that drives everything today, and we don't question it. The moment you question innovation, you're kind of like a pariah.
4: Tahir Amin is the co-author of Pharma Monopoly, The Battle for the Future of Medicines, and a co-founder and CEO of IMAC, Initiatives for Medicine Access and Knowledge. Thank you for being here today.
5: Thank you. Appreciate it.
4: We have to take a quick break, but when we come back, what did ancient humans do when they broke a bone? The evolution of medicine. Don't go away. This is Science Friday from WNYC Studios.
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0: This is Science Friday. I'm Flora Lichtman. If you try to look up where medicine originated or the earliest medical interventions, you'll probably find yourself reading about ancient Greece or Egypt or Mesopotamia. But what about before that? Like way before that? How did early humans treat disease or cope with injuries? What did a Neanderthal do if she broke a rib or needed a root canal? Was there prehistoric healthcare? Today, we're digging into those questions and what these medical interventions tell us about our ancient relatives and how the practice of medicine evolved. Here to field all things medical is Dr. Penny Spikens. She studies the origins of medicine and healthcare at York University in England. And if you're going to talk about ailments, you cannot sleep on teeth. So for our dental needs, we have Dr. Laura Weirich, who studies ancient oral microbiomes at Penn State University. Welcome to Science Friday.
1: Thanks so much for having us.
2: Yeah, thank you. It's brilliant to be here.
0: Penny, what's the oldest evidence of medical care?
2: Oh, that's a fantastic question. Well, I think it depends how you define medical care, because actually, we might not be the only species that have medical care if you're quite broad about your definition. Because when we look at our sort of cousins, chimpanzees, our nearest living cousins, chimpanzees, with whom we share a common ancestor sort of 7 to 8 million years ago, they have some practices that we might begin to call medical care. That is, like, you know, if they've got internal parasites, they can pick some really, really sort of spiky leaves to eat deliberately to kind of flush out those internal parasites. And they can also use leaves to kind of as wound dressings, not just on themselves, but on other chimps. So it may be that actually when you say how far back does it go, it's like, ooh, could be more than 7 to 8 million years, really.
0: Well, as always, the question is more complicated than it seems, it sounds like. Well, let's talk about our human ancestors. What kind of practices do we see and when do they appear?
2: Well, some of our best early evidence comes from about 1.7, 1.8 million years ago. And that's when we see, you know, Homo gaster in Kenya, KMNER 1813, she'd had hypervitaminosis. Now, we didn't quite know how she got that, but she was really, you know, she was in a lot of pain, probably unconscious for various periods for several weeks, perhaps even months. And she couldn't possibly have survived that long without others helping her. So I think we can really take back some of those examples to at least 1.5 million years ago, perhaps 2 million years ago, which actually is really early when we think about our evolutionary past. That's when we first start to say this is what we call human, you know, members of the genus Homo. And it begins to make us think, doesn't it, that perhaps it's actually quite critical to how we evolved. Perhaps caring for others wasn't just a side thing. It might have been really important to perhaps even what made us successful if it goes back that early.
0: Wow. Laura, what about dental care?
3: I think the teeth tell a very similar story as well. You know, I think a lot of our visions of ancient teeth are of everybody having cavities in every tooth, right? And having, you know, gangly, horrible teeth. And Neanderthals actually have beautiful teeth. Like, I wish I had teeth as good as a Neanderthal for the most part. They have amazing oral health. And, you know, it tells you something about the health of their diet, right? And their foraging and what they're going through and what they're eating.
0: That's amazing.
3: Yeah.
0: They had their teeth were great because I think of teeth as such a liability.
3: Yeah, exactly. They can be, totally. But when you have great oral health, you know, they're something that really help you and benefit you. They're tools, you know, you carry around with your body. Our work really shows that Neanderthals had very different types of microorganisms in their mouths. And so they weren't probably able to get tooth decay and able to get gum disease in the same way that modern humans are. But they also show, you know, that their diet probably wasn't providing the carbohydrates and the sugars that usually are used to produce acid in the mouth, which is what chews holes in your enamel and causes tooth decay. So really, it's a combination, right? They don't have the bad bacteria that evolve later on when we start farming. And they also have really great, you know, sort of healthy diets, right? Probably lots more leafy greens and protein than what the average person's eating today.
0: I just saw this new study about the oldest root canal in a Neanderthal. Did you see this?
3: Yeah, there was a really exciting new paper that showed that maybe Neanderthals were actually taking care of their teeth in ways dentists still do today. So actually creating, small tools enough to drill down into the top of a tooth where you have tooth decay and you have a lot of pain. It probably would have been an enormously painful process to give yourself, effectively a root canal
0: With
3: at that
0: like a tree
3: stage.
0: branch, what was the tool like?
3: They think it was probably made out of jasper. So, like a hard rock-like substance, right, that you could sharpen and kind of whittle down, right, to be a little bit of a drill that you would have massaged between your fingers and rotated back and forth to get it to drill down through that sort of enamel and release that pain, right? The researchers also estimate it would have taken somewhere between like 30 and 40 minutes to drill these holes, right? And so it's not just a quick, mechanical drill that's a bzz, bzz in your mouth. This is something where someone's probably holding you down, and the other person is probably, needling back and forth with this rock tool, in your tooth to release that pain and pressure. So, who knows if they were able to find some, plants that helped with that pain, resolution after it. I sure hope so.
0: I mean, I feel like we're giving people nightmares already in this segment when we talk about DIY medical, DIY dental drills. I mean, Penny, what about, Laura brought up Neanderthals.

0: quite a lot of other examples, actually. Shanna Darwan is this man who, when he was a late teenager, suffered a whole series of debilitating injuries. So he ended up blind in his left eye, probably deaf, with one arm that was either sort of completely lost part of it or was amputated, and one withered leg. So when we put that together, that's someone with quite high needs, even in our society, and lived for at least a decade and probably maybe 15 years. And a lot of Neanderthals seem to have these patterns. La Chapelle aux Saints had like osteoarthritis in their lower spine, really quite severely, probably looked after for several months. So there's this big pattern of provisioning and care and looking after individuals that end up ill or injured. But then we ask, okay, so as you're saying, well, what was their medical abilities? So, if we look at the El Cedrón Neanderthals, and we look at the dental calculus, you can see remains of things like yarrow and chamomile, and their kind of calming agents. There's even painkillers and antibiotics in one of the individuals. So they're really very fine-tuned to their kind of how they can use herbs and plants in ways that we would see as quite medicinal. We know for one thing, they must have had assisted childbirths because we know from the shape of the Neanderthal pelvic canal that babies were born having to twist as they come out the pelvic canal, like with us. So they're very likely to have had assisted childbirth. How they managed that, we don't know, but it seems quite likely.
1: Should we be thinking like an OB, Penny? Like an OB or a midwife?
0: Well, that's interesting, isn't it? Because when we start to talk about medicine, we've got this evidence for kind of medical things. But what we don't know is, was there a specialist? Was there a medical specialist? But these are really small groups. So, we don't know for certain, but, maybe there's sort of 12 to 15 in a group. It just doesn't seem possible that they would have had a specialist medical person. It may have been some people who are a bit more specialized than others, but it's probably a knowledge that's just passed on culturally. This particular, flower or bark can heal pain. This particular thing has antimicrobial properties. And they probably just experimented and learned over thousands of years. But I'm surprised by the range of medical abilities they seem to have picked up, developed, and passed on.
1: Laura, I know teeth are your jam. I mean, tell us more about what ancient teeth tell us, reveal about what medicines were used or what medical care was available.
2: Yeah, absolutely. From our perspective, teeth are not just teeth. They're also all of the bacteria and viruses and fungi that are living on the outside of them. And, those microorganisms bind together and form a film that grows on your teeth, and you'll feel it yourself. If you ever drink a sugary drink, you kind of feel that grossness, dental plaque, that is a film. That is a microbial biofilm. The really awesome thing about that, though, is it calcifies at night when you sleep, and it turns into this rock-hard matrix, locking all those bacteria, as well as anything else that might be in the local environment, in it, in place. So if you don't have modern dentistry, it never gets removed. So, Neanderthals and very ancient humans would have had this dental plaque, which when it's calcified, we call it dental calculus, and it would have built up over their entire lifetime. We also study all these really healthy microbes in your body called the microbiome, and many of those live on your teeth, and those are directly linked to chronic disease development. So now for the first time, we can look at Neanderthals' teeth and not just know about, whether or not they had cavities or tooth decay, but we might know something about whether or not they suffered from a chronic disease, or, someday we might be able to tell whether or not they had mental health disorders, or, whether or not they had, aches in their bones, that would be directly attributable to these microbes that live in their mouths. So we're really excited about, looking at what all of these little bits and pieces stuck between your teeth can tell you, about somebody and what ancestors can tell us from long ago based on what was stuck between their teeth.
1: I can't believe fossil plaque is like revealing all the secrets. It's amazing. Do we find evidence of actual medicines in ancient teeth?
2: Absolutely. So one of the amazing things about the El Cedrón Neanderthals that Penny mentioned earlier was that we had the ability to study the dental calculus that was on some of their teeth. And one of those individuals had quite a big abscess. They would have been in a lot of pain. If you've ever had sort of tooth pain, you know exactly what that Neanderthal was feeling. And in that particular individual, we were able to find DNA that wasn't

0: just from the microbes or the bacteria in his mouth, but also from probably what we think was medicine that was being used to treat that abscess. And so we found things that associated with tree bark that would have had, you know, these properties of pain killing. We also found molds, things like penicillium, which have antibacterial properties, which probably were trying to sort of kill that infection. Now, it's unlikely for things that quickly pass through your mouth to get, you know, stopped and incorporated in dental calculus. So we actually think it's much more likely that there was maybe a, you know, a pulp or some sort of bolus that might have been put, you know, in the mouth near that tooth, really sat there to hopefully, you know, reduce the pain and sort of treat that abscess. And so, you know, it just speaks to their incredible intelligence, I think, and their ability to read the world around them and bring in, you know, plants and care for someone who's suffering and struggling in a medical context.
1: As always, we got a PSA, stop underestimating Neanderthals.
0: Yes, absolutely. So I think, yeah, if there's one thing people take away from today, it's that Neanderthals are not that, you know, club-toting, grunting, caveman-type mentality, right? That was the picture of them that was drawn using, you know, really the first Neanderthal who's arthritic and probably was hunched over, but it's not because that was a representation of the species. It's because that person was, you know, in a lot of pain and very elderly, right? And so our narrative today, you know, is really being reshaped as we speak, as new science comes out, to speak to Neanderthals' intelligence, to speak to their ability to care and to interact with their environments and to learn and to really, you know, from my perspective, integrate within human society when anatomically modern humans, you know, showed up.
1: Yeah, Penny, let's take a step back and talk about the big picture. I mean, we've been talking about the details of, you know, early root canals, early medical interventions. But what does it mean for a species to be taking care of their own like this?
2: I think it's fascinating the way in which we can look at this dental procedure, and what goes into it takes a huge amount around it, which is all kind of part of evolution and cultural evolution and social evolution, because just for that one practice to happen, we need to have evolved the motivation to care for someone else. We need to have the courage to kind of take on all of that pain. I mean, whoever's like, you know, having that done and whoever's going to do that, that's brutal. It's quite courageous what's happening there. We need to have the social support around. Somebody was probably holding them. Somebody else was encouraging that this would happen. There's a kind of all sorts of social support afterwards for looking after them until they felt a little bit better. I mean, to be able to stand back and think this is going to hurt more in order to make it hurt less in the future. And that's quite of itself shows a lot of intelligence. And it fits into a much bigger picture of people that were genuinely caring for each other and integrating that capacity to care with intellect. In ways that's probably quite unique to us, isn't it? It's quite unique to humanity to be able to integrate our emotional capacity to care with the intellect to kind of bring it out, bring it forward, and be able to help people in a really thoughtful way. So it's, you know, it's fascinating, I think.
1: Does tracking these injuries also tell us sort of what life was like for Neanderthals or early humans? You know, the fact that our ancestors are getting injured so much, you know, what does that tell us about what their day-to-day was like?
2: Well, it's not necessarily an easy life, is it? I mean, they are at risk of being injured, and we know there are all sorts of predators around as well, and there are various Neanderthals that have actually, you know, been quite possibly killed or certainly hurt by predators, and they're taking on quite risky hunting behaviours. So life isn't necessarily easy in those terms, but we really do get that sense that they've got each other's backs as well. And that's really interesting to see. This is not, you know, we kind of imagine both ourselves and our evolutionary past as a time of kind of like invulnerability, you know, independence. And we have this kind of like, I don't know, particularly today, we have this idea of this paleo fantasy that, you know, back in our past, we were like really strong, really independent, really invulnerable, you know, and really competitive. And actually, when we look
1: eating
2: at the
1: archaeological record, eating a high protein
2: diet. Yeah, eating a high protein diet, obviously big and muscly. Like, you know, and when we look at the archaeological record, what we see is a set of people who were vulnerable individually. They needed other people to help them. They needed social support. But together as a group, they were really strong. And that's so different from our image, isn't it? So different from each individual person's going to be completely competitive and fine. It's really not true. And there's a real message there, I think, about, do you know what? We're quite vulnerable. We need other people. We're not naturally competitive. We're not naturally hard and tough. But together we can make things work. And you really see that with Neanderthals.
1: This was so fascinating. Professor Penny Spikens is an archaeologist at the University of York, and Professor Laura Wyrick is a microbiologist at Penn State. Thank you both for joining me.
2: Thank you so much, Flora. That was fascinating.
0: Thanks so much for having us. I really appreciate it.
1: After the break, a roundup of recent environmental news and the search for a new species of bug in NYC. Don't go away. 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
4: Prime Minister Viktor Orban has been in power in Hungary since 2010. He's now up again for re-election. Many Hungarians accuse Orban of corruption, from consolidation of power to misappropriation of funds.
5: He's on the way to become a dictator. After the election, he promises everything very threatening, bad things.
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8: This is Science Friday. I'm Ira Flatow. Last month, an international team of researchers walked back its worst-case emission scenario for climate change, which forecast a whopping temperature rise of 4 degrees Celsius, 8 degrees Fahrenheit by the end of the century. Seems like good news, right? That we're not going in the wrong direction. But the revision came after years of criticism from climate scientists and even led to President Trump weighing in on the change. Here to break down the course correction and controversy is senior environmental correspondent for Vox, Benji Jones, who's also bringing us other updates in environmental news, including a special project of his own. Welcome back, Benji.
9: Hey, thanks for having me.
8: Nice to have you. Let's start off with what exactly this worst case scenario was. Why was it proposed? Fill us in, please.
9: Yes. So the scenario is called RCP 8.5, and it essentially envisions a worst-case scenario for rising greenhouse gas emissions. So basically unabated emissions. So we're talking about increases in coal use, increases in oil and gas, increases in combustion engines. And so under this scenario, we're seeing not only a massive rise in emissions, but also a massive increase in warming, as you mentioned. And it's sort of like the most catastrophic view of climate change that has spawned a lot of like scary headlines about what the future might look like. So the good news is that it doesn't seem like we are on that path anymore, but there's an important caveat, which is that we are still targeting pretty extreme climate change that's going to have dire effects on the planet.
8: Mm-hmm. And why were some scientists not on board with this?
9: So when you think about climate modeling, you want to look at a range of different scenarios because there's so much uncertainty. There's uncertainty in terms of what policies different countries are going to implement. There's uncertainty about the expense of technologies, clean energy technologies, which can help push us away from carbon-based fuel. So all of this uncertainty means that you want to actually model different scenarios of what might happen, especially when it means that we need to be preparing for different scenarios. It's smart to prepare for the worst case scenario. The reason that scientists decided to retire RCP 8.5 is because it was really based on what have become implausible scenarios in terms of the kinds of fuels that we're using. So coal use is declining. Renewable energy is now overtaking coal use globally. We're not seeing the worst case scenario for cars. There's been a rise in electric vehicles, for example. And that RCP 8.5 envisioned a world in which we're even using like coal-based fuels for cars. That is not on the table really anymore. And so the good news again, and so really the change, the reason that they're retiring RCP 8.5 is that we have seen actual climate progress across the world in terms of the use of renewables.
8: Mm-hmm. Benji, how did President Trump get involved with this?
9: Yeah, so after this team of researchers published their updated emissions forecasts, Trump took to Truth Social and essentially used this revision, this retirement of RCP 8.5, to suggest that this alarm about climate change is totally overblown and untrue. Of course, Donald Trump has called climate change a hoax in the past. And that's sort of the downside, too, of this news. It's really hard to just see the nuance in this. We're talking about a tapering off of the worst case scenario, but we're still talking about a bad outcome if emissions continue on track as they are. So using this as evidence that we're out of the woods, using this as evidence that climate science and climate alarmism is bad, is not really accurate here.
8: All right, let's move on to some other stories. Like new stats released on one of the deadliest animals to humans in the world, snakes. Why snakes?
9: Yeah, so I mean, it's easy to think that the most dangerous animals are things like sharks or wolves or bears, these things that really have a lot of fear associated with them in pop culture. But in reality, one of the deadliest animals, as you mentioned, is snakes. They kill about 100,000 people a year, which is more than almost all other animals except for mosquitoes. And the reason for that is that we don't have a great solution to snake bites. So individual snakes require individual antivenoms to reverse the impacts to avoid death. And they often require cold storage. And people who get bit by snakes are often in rural areas far from hospitals. And so the snake problem is pretty severe.
8: And is it getting worse? I mean, what's happening?
9: So I think what's clear is that data on snake bites is getting better. So for example, India has started reporting much, much higher numbers of snake bites annually. And actually, of the 100,000 snake bite deaths in 2023, more than half of those occurred in India. So we're seeing better reporting of snake-related deaths. And the reason that India has seen such high number of snake deaths is because it has a large rural agricultural population. Farms attract rodents, rodents attract snakes. And often these folks don't have access to great healthcare. They might sleep on the ground, so they're more exposed to snakes. So it really is specific to different places.
8: Okay, your next story takes us from snakes to birds. I know we are all too familiar with seagulls stealing our lunch at the beach, but I understand there's new research about burglary between birds?
9: Oh, all right. I love this story. So there's new research on a group of birds called honey creepers in Hawaii. These are these iconic birds. They often have these curved bills used for getting nectar out of tube flowers. And researchers documented something called nest kleptoparasitism in three species of these birds. And what that means is that these birds are, instead of finding their own materials to build their nests, they're stealing twigs and moss from other birds' nests to build their nests. So yes, this is straight up rude bird burglary.
8: And I would imagine this has got to be relatively common, right? It's a good strategy if you don't have to work so hard.
9: Yeah, so the researchers monitored a little over 200 honeycreeper nests and found 39 instances of theft. And yeah, from the one hand, it makes a lot of sense. It's easier to just use existing materials than to find your own. But there are some potential trade-offs here. For example, there might be parasites associated with abandoned bird nests, so you might end up bringing parasites into your own nest. So there might be interesting benefits and costs here. But yeah, it's funny to think about birds just being like, I'm not going to put in the work, I'm going to take yours. It's very, very rude.
8: Well, you know, I would think if this is such a good strategy, it might be widespread with other birds. Do we know?
9: So we sort of do anecdotally. Over 40 species of songbirds have been reported to be stealing nest materials from one another. But this study that just came out in the American Naturalist was, to my knowledge, the first documented instance of this.
8: All right. You have a story here about another relationship between different species. I'm talking about elephants and dung beetles. How could they be related?
9: So, well, dung beetles famously love dung, and it turns out they actually are quite discerning, and they prefer some dung over other dung. And there's new research showing that dung beetles really prefer elephant dung, partly because elephants produce so much of it. It's also very nutrient rich. And what this study did is they looked at what would happen if you removed elephants from the landscape. So if elephants go extinct, what does that mean for dung beetles? And the results are pretty incredible. So researchers excluded elephants from the landscapes, and then they looked at what happened to dung beetles, and they found that there were 2/3 fewer dung beetles and 1/4 fewer beetle species. And so what this shows is something called coextinction. So if you lose elephants, you lose dung beetles, because dung beetles really love elephant dung. And this is important because dung beetles are super useful on the landscape. They eat dung, they lay their eggs in it, and in that process, they help bury and decompose animal poo. They help disperse seeds. I mean, I love thinking about these little beetles rolling balls of poop, and they're literally burying seeds. So they're like squirrels, they're nature's planters. So we don't want to lose dung beetles. And now we know from this research that if we lose elephants, we can lose dung beetles.
8: And speaking of insects, I heard that you just started a quest to discover a new insect species. What's going on? Why insects? How do you do this?
9: Okay, so over the last few years, one of the topics I've been reporting on is species discovery. And what I've learned through this is that so much of life is still unknown. So like as much as 90% of all animal species globally are still undescribed, which means there's an opportunity still to discover something new. And that's especially true in the realm of insects. So there are these insect groups like flies and certain kinds of wasps, in which the bulk of species are totally unknown to science. And I got this idea thanks to a conversation with this fly researcher named Emily Hartop to try to find something new in New York City, which seems crazy because it's like the most explored place in the world. But because some of these insect groups are still so unknown, even if you're in the middle of Central Park or Prospect Park, you can still find a new species of, say, fly. And so what I'm doing is I have set up with a bunch of partners a big bug trap in Brooklyn's Prospect Park and also in Central Park. And over the summer, we'll be collecting as many small flying insects as possible and then essentially sending them to a lab and sending them to taxonomists to try to figure out if what we found is new. And one of the researchers I'm working with did a similar experiment in LA, and they found over 40 species of flies, new species. And so we feel pretty confident that we will find something new in New York. And I really just want to use that to showcase how unknown the world still is, which I think is exciting. I think that's like inspiring to know that there's so much out there that we can still discover and hopefully learn from.
8: I think we can set up a competition between cities around the country. How many new species they can discover in their backyard?
9: Dude, I'm totally game. I'm totally game for this. And honestly, I just want to say, like, this is not hard to do. Like, our bug traps, well, I should say it shouldn't be hard. I struggled to set up this trap myself. It's essentially like just putting out a big tent, and it's a passive trap. So it does the collection on its own. You just have to leave it open. And it's so it's very simple. It's been used for 100 years. They're called malaise traps, and really anyone can do it. And there is actually a global effort called Bioscan to try to sample life all around the world to discover new things. So if you want to get involved, you can totally set up your own trap and start discovering stuff.
8: All right. So when do you think this will be over? When can we have you back on to tell us if you found something new?
9: I hope soon. So we will start sending our samples out in a couple weeks. And at that point, a lab called the Center for Biodiversity Genomics will start analyzing DNA of the specimens that we collect. And we're hoping by, like, say, midsummer, we will have some idea of whether what we have is new. At that point, it needs to go through the formal, like, description process if it is new, which could take time. But we should have some sense of newness by, let's say, July or August. So I'll definitely be back to tell you about it.
8: Well, I want to thank you for taking time to be with us, and I hope you will, and we'll look forward to it. Best of luck, Benji.
9: Thank you. Thank you for having me.
8: Benji Jones, Senior Environmental Correspondent at Vox. And if you want the house tour of Benji's bug trap, head to our Instagram, @SciFry.
1: Before we go, a wrong we must right. A couple weeks back on the show, we talked about the tunes our appliances are playing, and we mentioned this washing machine ditty. And we kind of ragged on it a little bit.
10: First of all, it sounded like a fife, and I'm imagining a leprechaun.
11: If that was ever on my appliance, I think I would, like, break it.
1: Okay, what happened next? Well, team washing machine rung us out. We got loads of listener calls.
12: I thought all of those points of view were ridiculous, wrong, and completely insulting to my beloved melodic washing machine.
1: Most importantly, many of you pointed out that the washing machine melody wasn't some random fife tune.
13: That jingle is based on the beginning of the fourth movement of Schubert's Trout Quintet.
14: It is a song called The Trout. Get it? Trout, water, washing machine.
15: Far from being irritating, it puts a little worm in your ear, and you go away from it, happily humming Die Forel by Franz Schubert.
1: Okay, to make things right with all you Schubert stans, we are taking the next few minutes to appreciate the trout with someone who has made a living appreciating Schubert and other 19th century classical music. Here with us is L. Michael Griffel, a longtime music history teacher and former chair of the music history department at the Juilliard School and an expert in 19th century classical music. Michael, thank you for being here. And I feel like I need to start by apologizing. I'm sorry for what we did.
16: Well, it's a pleasure to be here. And what you did, it was a harmless bit of ignorance, but who can blame you? How many people would know the things you know about science?
1: That's very, very kind. Okay, but tell me a little bit about this piece and what it meant to Schubert.
16: Well, Schubert was a prodigious writer of art songs, known as Lieder in German, writing about 600 or so of them. And he's did this even when he was a very, very young man. Some of his most famous songs come from the time when he's 15, 16, 17 years old. And he set this song by a poet called Schubart. That's just a coincidence. And in Schubart's poem, the story is about a fish, the harmless little animal who is jumping up and down and enjoying the brook water and just having fun.
17: In einem Bächlein hell, da schoss sie vorein, die launische Forelle vorüber wie ein Pfeil.
16: And here comes this man who wants to catch the fish and can't very easily. So the fisherman muddies up the water. Oh, and then the poor little fish can't have any more fun and gets caught.
1: Was this song a banger in the 1800s? Like, is this, you know, the equivalent of the top of the Billboard Hot 100 for people back then?
16: Yeah, this was a big hit back then. And so it mattered a lot to him. And in the summer of 1819, with the song having already become very popular, a businessman commissioned Schubert to write a quintet. And the fourth movement uses the song melody as its basis. And it's interesting to know that among all of Schubert's chamber music, which includes magnificent works, heavenly works, the Trout Quintet, was, is, and I think will continue to be the most beloved by the general population. That's probably why so many were upset. Although I think Schubert would have been delighted that even a washing machine is happy to tell us that the clothing is ready or the dishes are ready, and they tell it by using a Schubert song. Schubert, by the way, wrote these 600 songs and legions of instrumental pieces all by the age of 31. He passed away at the age of 31, which is incredible.
1: Wow. Wow.
16: Incredible. With more than 1,000 pieces composed.
1: Wow. L. Michael Griffel, the former chair of the Music History Department at the Juilliard School. Thank you so much for coming on the show today. It has been really a treat to swim in these waters with you.
16: Well, it's a great pleasure to be with you. Thank you so much for having me.
1: That is about all the time that we have for today. If you have a gripe, the listener line's always open. 877-4-SCIFRI is our number. Have a great weekend. I'm Flora Lichtman.
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0: Humane Fort Wayne has been offering its compassionate foster program to people in need of emergency pet care for years.
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2: I'm Janine Herbst with these headlines. President Trump has pardoned Stephen Beyer, a former Republican congressman who served nearly 2 years in prison for making illegal stock trades once he left office and was working as a consultant and a lobbyist. He maintains his innocence. Pope Leo is in Spain today, the first visit by a pope to that country in 15 years. He was greeted by the king and queen this morning, and he'll also talk with migrants in a visit to the Canary Islands. Leo will also address both houses of the Spanish parliament. And at the French Open today, Russian teenager Mira Andreeva won her first Grand Slam title. At 19, she's the youngest player to win the women's single title since Monica Seles won at 18 in 1992. I'm Janine Herbst, NPR News.

0: 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Come hang out with me every Sunday at 9 p.m. while we take an hour out of our nights to celebrate queer joy in one of its purest forms, music. 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
1: I'm Janine Herbst with these headlines. The Pentagon says the U.S. shot down multiple Iranian drones and missiles aimed at commercial ships in the Strait of Hormuz. Iran says the ships were attempting to pass without Iran's permission. Ukrainian drones attacked targets in Russia's imperial former capital, St. Petersburg, overnight. It happened on the final day of an international economic forum attended by Russian President Putin. And FIFA says fans can bring their own factory-sealed disposable water bottles to some stadiums for the World Cup. The soccer organization had originally banned fans from bringing refillable water bottles into 16 stations across North America, and that included some with limited or no shade from the sun. I'm Janine Herbst, NPR News.

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Welcome to Classical Connection on WBOI. I'm Rob Nylon. On this program, you'll hear 2 hours of compositions from a wide assortment of composers, styles, and eras. Classical Connection is a tribute to our history of bringing classical music to Northeast Indiana, and we're happy you joined us today. Your weekly exploration into all things classical is next after this news.

John Macherry conducted the Hollywood Bowl Orchestra and the overture to Rodgers and Hammerstein's 1955 musical Pipe Dream. Next, we have the sixth and final of the Brandenburg Concertos by Johann Sebastian Bach, presented to Christian Ludwig, Margrave of Brandenburg-Schwedt in 1721. The St. Louis Chamber Orchestra performs Johann Sebastian Bach's Brandenburg Concerto No. 6 in B-flat major, BWV 1051.

The St. Luke's Chamber Orchestra performed Johann Sebastian Bach's Brandenburg Concerto No. 6 in B-flat major, BWV 1051. In 1812, the German composer, pianist, and conductor Ludwig von Beethoven composed his Eighth Symphony. It is the shortest of Beethoven's nine completed symphonies, and it is a lighthearted and delightful work. Arturo Toscanini conducts the NBC Symphony Orchestra and Beethoven Symphony No. 8 in F major, Opus 73, as recorded by RCA Victor in Carnegie Hall on November 10th, 1952.

Arturo Toscanini conducted the NBC Symphony Orchestra and Beethoven Symphony No. 8 in F major, Opus 73, as recorded by RCA Victor in Carnegie Hall on November 10, 1952. In 1917, Finland was fighting against the Russian Empire, and eventually it achieved its independence. To extol the valiant and just cause of Finnish independence, John Sibelius wrote his popular Jaeger March, which we will hear performed by the Gothenburg Symphony Orchestra and Male Choir. This is Sibelius' Opus 91, number 1.

0: Jean Sibelius's Jaeger March, which is his Opus 91, number one, composed in 1917 as Finland finally achieved independence from the Russian Empire, a time of great celebration. In the next hour of our program, we will be hearing music by Reinhold Gleier and Ricardo Drigo. 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I'm your host, Rob Nyland.
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3: This is WBOI multimedia reporter Ella Abbott. 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

Thank you for listening to Classical Connection on WBOI. I'm Rob Nyland. Tonight's program is our celebration of WBOI's history of bringing classical music to Northeast Indiana, and we're happy to be with you. Another selection of compositions across a wide variety of composers, styles, and eras is on the way after this message from Fort Wayne Ballet.

0: Welcome to En Avant, brought to you by Kinetic Conversations and Fort Wayne Ballet. I'm Karen Gibbons Brown, the Artistic Director of Fort Wayne Ballet, and I'm so glad you've joined us today. Although there are no clear delineations and lines as we move through the 20th century of dance, things are continuously evolving, specifically at that point in time. We're going to move squarely into the mid-20th century, continuing on our conversation about contemporary and modern dance. Agnes DeMille was known for that Americana movement and actually had a dance company called Dance Heritage USA for a period of time in which the ballets with the American theme were presented. You had Rodeo, you had Frankie and Johnny based on the gangsters. You had a ballet called The Filling Station, which DeMille didn't do, but it was an Americana piece. Her company would perform it. But it was about life in mid-America. As things were evolving, as the West was won, so to speak, these ballets have a special flavor. And the movement is very different than what you would see in either modern or in ballet. It was a little more incorporated into the lifestyle of the West, so to speak, or whatever part of the country that they were trying to display. If you were to see Rodeo, you would see the actions of the dancers looking as if they were riding horses and working in the fields of the Midwest. Agnes DeMille was actually related to another name you might know, Cecil B. DeMille. She tried to work in the movies, but that was not her best skill, and her uncle felt she should explore other options. Continuing to work and train in dance, she presented her own recitals throughout America and Europe. And actually, when she finished dancing those recitals in Europe after a few years of that sort of life, she felt she had more to offer to dance, so she started these choreographic works. She loved to create. She loved to work. A lot of the ballet dancers that would be pulled into her works felt that they were trite and really weren't true art. As we now know, that is not accurate. We admire her works and we appreciate the glimpse that she gave the world to a part of our world here in America. We have another choreographer from that time period, the mid-20th century, moving into the late 20th century, Jerome Robbins. Jerome Robbins was a rather amazing artist. He danced, but we know him most as a choreographer. He choreographed for so many parts of our world where we see dance. You may think of him as a ballet choreographer, and that's absolutely true. But he also choreographed some amazing works that you might have seen in other places. West Side Story. He apparently went over budget when they were making it a movie, and they released him from that contract. But he did do the Broadway production of West Side Story. He choreographed the musical Peter Pan as well. Wonderful contributions to the theater world, but he also choreographed some beautiful ballets. Robbins' choreography evolved through his life. He started with Fancy Free, Three Soldiers on Leave on Shore for an Evening, all the way to beautiful works with pas de deux and full company dancers in pointe shoes and beautiful flowing costumes. Complete broad spectrum of choreography. There were a few other choreographers that you may or may not have heard of. One was Frederick Franklin. I'm going to tie him back to Ballet Russe. Ballet Russe, the company that we speak of that really moved ballet forward in the early 20th century to mid-20th century, Frederick Franklin, was a dancer with the company. Ballet Russe was in an off-season point in time. Freddie Franklin wanted to make sure all the dancers were still employed in some way, so they sold their goods to Hollywood. They made several movies, and several of the ballerinas from the Ballet Russe were the leading ladies in these movies. Freddie Franklin choreographed some movies, as did Robbins, as we mentioned. And Freddie Franklin actually performed. He passed away at 98, and his last role was the friar in Romeo and Juliet. And he was performing all the way through his 96th year.
1: 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Our opening music is The Hoedown from Rodeo by Aaron Copland, performed by Leonard Bernstein and the New York Philharmonic. Our closing music is by John Dawkins. Fort Wayne Ballet has just finished its 69th season.

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1: My boyfriend does that. 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
0: I'm Peter Sagal. 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
3: Welcome back to Classical Connection on 89.1 WBOI. I'm your host, Rob Nylon. In the next hour of this program, we'll hear music by Reinhold Glier and Ricardo Drigo. In 1908, when the Russian composer Reinhold Glier completed his second symphony, revolutionary spirit was widespread in the Russian Empire. And indeed, in November 1917, the Tsarist monarchy would be overthrown and the Soviet Union would be created. The revolutionary spirit is definitely present in Reinhold Glier's Second Symphony, which is in C minor, his opus 25. It's a very exciting work, and we'll hear performed by Zdeněk McCall conducting the New Jersey Symphony Orchestra.

Zdenek McCall conducted the New Jersey Symphony Orchestra and Reinhold Gluyer's Symphony No. 2 in C minor, Opus 25. We'll conclude our program with a familiar melody by the Italian composer, conductor, and pianist Riccardo Drigo. He's best known for ballet scores and operas. Arthur Fiedler and the Boston Pops Orchestra perform the orchestral version of Riccardo Drigo's Serenade.

0: Arthur Fiedler and the Boston Pops Orchestra performed Ricardo Drigo's Serenade. Please join me next Saturday at 6 p.m. Eastern for another Classical Connection program. I'm Rob Nyland, and thanks for making 89.1.
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4: 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I'm Angel, and you're listening to 89.1 WBOI. This show is where music meets melody, and melody becomes meaning. It's where a sample isn't just a sound, it's a thread. Where a groove from 1977 shows up in a verse from 2023, and where everything we used to dance to, cry to, ride to, comes back in a new form, ready to speak again. Every week on The Halo Effect, I'll pull the soundtrack of our lives, songs your mama played while you were cleaning the house, songs you slow dance to at the skating rink, the ones you played on repeat. Then I layer in what today's artists are doing with that legacy. Sometimes it's a direct sample, sometimes it's just an echo. From the Gap Band to SWV, Nas to Houdini, these tracks all have a story to tell. Whether you know the liners by heart or you're just starting to lean into the archives, you're in the right place. This is The Halo Effect on 89.1 WBOI. But first, the news. It's 8:01.
5: Live from NPR News in Washington, I'm Janine Herbst. An Israeli airstrike targeted a Lebanese military vehicle, killing an officer and several soldiers. NPR's Jane Araf has more.
6: The Lebanese military says the airstrikes targeted a military vehicle on a main road in southern Lebanon. Lebanese media said the dead included a brigadier general. Israel admitted it struck the vehicle and said it was investigating. It said it does not target Lebanese armed forces. The Lebanese army is a crucial part of a U.S.-brokered plan to disarm Hezbollah and move into areas the militant group controls. While the Lebanese government agreed to the ceasefire with Israel, Iran-backed Hezbollah has not. The ceasefire stipulates that Hezbollah stop attacks, but it reserves Israel's right to continue its invasion of southern Lebanon. On Saturday, Israel issued warnings to more villages in the south of planned attacks. Jane Araf, NPR News, Beirut.
5: The Supreme Court is entering the final weeks of this term with decisions in nearly two dozen cases likely before the end of the month. And some of those could be blockbusters, including birthright citizenship. NPR's Carrie Johnson has more.
7: The biggest case of this term and the one that's most important to President Trump involves immigration, specifically that executive order he signed on day one after he returned to the White House. That order would strip the guarantee of birthright citizenship to babies born on American soil. For more than a century, people have understood the 14th Amendment to ensure all persons born here are Americans. At oral argument, the Trump administration had a rough go of things. Even several of the conservative justices cast doubt on the administration's position.
5: NPR's Carrie Johnson reporting. The justices are also reviewing President Trump's power to fire government officials. More Ukrainian drones attacked targets in Russia's imperial former capital, St. Petersburg, overnight. They were the second this week and appeared timed to a marquee economic forum headlined by Russian President Putin. NPR's Charles Maines has more.
8: The extent of the damage from the attack was not immediately clear, but authorities said air defenses had intercepted over 140 Ukrainian drones in all. The situation prompted the region's governor to instruct city residents to stay in their homes. Authorities throttled mobile internet service, thought to help guide the drones to their targets. The attack came on the final day of the International Economic Forum, an event used by Russian President Vladimir Putin to project Russian economic and political